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2: Here comes the capacity crowd once more on 1-2. Yasa abreast, the pitch. Swing and a miss, strike three. Strikeout number 8 for Yasa. And the sophomore from Colorado is dealing in Lincoln. 5 shutout innings for the Huskers starter.
1: The Huskers hosted their first NCAA regional at Haymarket Park since 2008 and finished the season with a 43-17 overall record.
2: Kroenke gets his primary lead at second. Jayshon comes set, checks him. The payoff pitch ripped into left field down for a single. Kroenke's going to be waved home. The throw is in time! Oh, what a seed! By Chet Buck. Big time defensive play for the senior transfer. And Nebraska again living dangerously.
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5: Josh Hill coming back with you on Sports Nightly. On tonight's Best of Show, we're listening to the Nebraska-Michigan State basketball game from earlier this year. We've reached crunch time. Neither team has been able to grab a hold of this one as it's 53-52 Spartans with 5:09 left on the second half clock. Let's jump back into it. Once again, Kent Pavelka and Jeff Smith are on the call.
6: Michigan State's going to come with Jesse McCullough off the bench, the 6'11 redshirt freshman post.
7: And Ward checked in, another freshman. They put a couple fresh stat. They put 3 freshmen on the floor.
6: Yep. Along with Carr and Fears. Fears has the ball. 53-52 Spartans. 5 minutes on the noggin to go in this one from Lincoln, Nebraska. McCullough with a flip to Fears.

0: All right, hey there. So I gave you a question to ponder during the break. And the question was, of the past 15 years, how many have featured the price of oil at an inflation-adjusted price that is lower than where it is right now today? And the answer is only 5 times. Only 33% of the time. Okay, you got that? So independent of the Iranian war, the MOU, a Singapore ship struck in the Strait of Hormuz, all these things. 2/3 of the time, a barrel of oil is more expensive on June 26th than right now. It's been a great freaking week, if I didn't impart that correctly originally. Here's the next question. It's the final one for the moment. The inflation rate over the past 15 years has been 49%. Okay? It's kind of depressing to think about, right? Thank you, Bidenflation. So basically, the buck in your pocket right now is only worth half of what it was 15 years ago. On an absolute basis, meaning non-inflation adjusted, just straight dollars to dollars, despite the fact that a dollar is worth half now of what it was then. How much was a barrel of oil 15 years ago today? How much? Come on. It was $91. It was $91. If you do adjust for inflation, that'd be $129 a barrel. We're at 70. You know who was president 15 years ago? Remember Barack Hussein Obama? How many conversations do you recall there being about the oil crisis? Can you imagine if oil is at 129 right now? You know, the absolute peak during the war was 115. But you're like, well, that was just 1 year. No, what was it 14 years ago? You know what the price of a barrel of oil was in absolute dollars? Absolute. 14 years ago, it was $79. Or $109 in today's money. Well, that was 13 years ago, it was $128. 12 years ago, it was $141 flipping dollars. Double. It's been a great freaking week. Brian Mudd, we'll be right back.
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5: Fox News, I'm Carmen Roberts. The U.S. launched fresh attacks on Iran today in retaliation for the IRG's drone attack on a cargo ship in the Strait of Hormuz, which President Trump says is a violation of the ceasefire.
6: We have a statement from CENTCOM saying that the targets were drone and missile storage sites as well as radar installations. It is a strong warning shot across the bow at Iran to get the IRGC under control and to stop firing on ships in the Strait of Hormuz.
5: Fox's Jennifer Jennifer Griffin. Meantime, the U.S. military is helping another country struggling from back-to-back massive earthquakes.
7: U.S. military forces are now on the ground in Venezuela, with U.S. Southern Command leading relief efforts.
5: Fox's Dana Marie McNichol, the death toll has soared to 920, with 51,000 still missing. 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
8: Partly cloudy this evening with temperatures in the 70s. We will see overnight low temperatures drop down into the mid-60s. And then our high temperatures on Saturday, just a little bit warmer, climbing up into the low 80s. But that's still below average for this time of year. We should be closer to 90 degrees, which we will do so on Sunday as highs climb into the mid to upper 90s. And it will likely feel like it's at or above 100 degrees. From the 1011 Severe Weather Center, I'm meteorologist Carmelo Latuca.
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2: The 0-1. Another breaking ball that's hammered down the left field line. No one's getting that one. It's going to roll all the way to the wall. Carey's going to score. And they're going to hold up Sanderson with a late stop sign. The throw comes all the way home. It's an RBI double for Drew Grigo. And the Huskers are all over the Blue Jays here in the first inning.
1: The Huskers hosted their first NCAA regional at Haymarket Park since 2008 and finished the season with a 43-17 overall record.
2: Two balls and a strike. Unger ready to work. The pitch. Grounder to third. Overbeek to his left. Picks it up. Fires to first. In time. Jay Sean Unger. Finish it. For Nebraska, and they finish a little spring cleaning, a series sweep of the Creighton Blue Jays. They take all three. It's a red state in 2026 and a thumbs-up effort from the Big Red.
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0: via GDP, it's going to grow 1% faster than it otherwise would. You're going to have at least 450,000 more jobs are going to be added during the back 6 months of this year than otherwise would have been. And there are all kinds of other economic benefits, too. But the point is this. Here we are. I don't know what your expectations were for the MOU, not quite a week and a half into it. I will say that if I could have had $70 a barrel oil today, and you had offered that to me a week and a half ago, I would have said it's too good to be true. And that's where we sit today. So a week and a half into the MOU, this has gone so well, it's almost too good to be true. That's how good of a freaking week it has been. If you take a look at these things. I can't tell you how many. It's a fascinating thing, too, because for so long, you would have like the anti-Semitic theoretical right, the Tuckers of the world out there, that would come with the sharp knives for defending Israel and Trump's actions associated with Israel. And then that whole thing turned. And so over the past couple of weeks, because there had been the break and the public break at that with Trump and Netanyahu, and with Israel going a little bit rogue, it would Trump making a deal that involves Israel in the MOU that Israel did not agree to. The sharp knives have come from some of the fiercest pro-Israel people. Like, how dare the president's backstabbing and you're a traitor too and all these kinds of things. Uh-huh. Then you take a look at what was signed today with Israel, with Lebanon, with the United States. Trilateral deal. History in the making. Don't be led around by your nose. Don't be led around by the news media. There are two sides to stories. There are one side of facts. Price is truth. There's a lot of posturing out there. Here's the next thing to know. One of the big things that has been animated, it's not just that we have our midterm election cycle that is going on here, that factors into the overall political calculus, and also the way that things are reported. Did you know that Israel has elections too? And in fact, actually before ours, Israel's elections are in October. And so Netanyahu has a hard challenge from a general. And so he is playing the political game in his country, publicly and rhetorically, the same way that Trump is doing. In the same way that you have propaganda being spewed from Iran. What matters is what happens. Actions speak louder than words. They always do. Over a week later, the MOU marked a turning point, not just for the Strait of Hormuz, but for the overall economy, for affordability too. Now here's the next piece. Due to the investment boom from AI, we'd already seen a much stronger economy with higher oil and gas prices than economists plan to see. Remember, we were getting these great jobs reports the past few months, double and almost triple the jobs being added. And the reason was, you have, speaking of, the economic people that don't know things but say stuff. So where everybody miscalculated, yeah, you have some jobs that are being lost due to AI. Yeah, there are going to be a lot more jobs that are lost due to AI. However, for every job that's being eliminated by AI, there are more than two that are being created. Because what does it take to create all those chips? What does it take to build all these data centers? What does it take to put in all of that electrical into those facilities? What does it take to keep those places cool? By the way, most in-demand job right now, biggest shortage across this country, HVAC. Yeah, you got people that are just getting certified. HVAC, make $90,000 a year. Not bad for someone who's like, 20, 21 years old, going to the trade school, right? People hadn't accounted for that part of the real economy due to the AI boom. AI, the AI boom will be like every other technological advance before. Yes, the carriage and buggy drivers going away. But the automobile will create far more jobs in the long run. Yeah, a lot of jobs are going to go away. AI will create a heck of a lot more in terms of employment going forward in ways that people had not begun to calculate until now. But here's the next piece of that. All of that was being done with an average price for a barrel of oil. Take a look at May, for example. You know what oil was in May? It averaged $102.40 in the month of May. We are 32% lower today. So we were blowing away jobs numbers. The economy was growing at a good clip. And energy was a heck of a lot more expensive. The rate of inflation in real time and going forward is going to come down by half. That money is going to be back in your pocket. What does that tell you? Man, does this set up extremely well for the U.S. economy and for greater affordability for the back half of the year. Man, is that some good stuff. Those are your economic realities. Let me get into some election integrity realities as well. And I'll hit that starting on the other side. This is Brian Mudd, in for the great one.
1: Mudd Lovin.
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9: Another 1-2 on the way from Conlin. Kamenzing chops it over the glove of the first baseman Myers into right field for a hit. Hoffman scores. Lauren Kamenzing scores. Meanwhile, Hannah Kamenzing heading to second. The throw there in time to get her. A third runner trying to score. And Kaur slides in safely. The Huskers score 3 on the play. And now it is a 6-1 Nebraska lead in the second inning.
8: The Huskers made their first NCAA Women's College World Series appearance since 2013 and finished the season with a 52-8 record.
9: The 1-1, Bland chops it back up the middle, and it's through for a base hit to center. Canada around third. She is going to slide in safely as the throw goes off the catcher's glove. Canada scores, and Nebraska has run-ruled Iowa in game one of the series. Final score, Nebraska 9, Iowa 1.
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0: So we passed the SAVE Act 3 times in the House. We'll do it again. We're working on that, and I'm going to talk with the president about these issues and how to get the agenda moving again, and it's going to be very productive.
1: Yeah, so this week you had the dust-up with Trump and Senate Republicans. So, like, get your freaking butt in order. Get the SAVE Act passed. I'm not doing your stupid housing thing. I'm not going to sign that until you get the SAVE Act passed. Senate, 2-week recess. Can't get it together. House Speaker Mike Johnson. So, yeah, we've already passed it a few times. We're going to do it again. Now, I mentioned that we had an announcement from the Department of Justice, 3 criminal convictions, illegal aliens that were voting in elections all the way back to 2020 that were just nailed down. And that happened in Florida. And I pontificated about, what do you think's happening in sanctuary states and sanctuary cities? And I ended with a question for you, which pertained to the countries that the United States of America might be most closely aligned with on election integrity, according to the Electoral Integrity Project, annual thing that's been going on. Harvard, again, is involved with this. But also the state, because Haiti's been in the news, the temporary protected status. The place that, I mean, how could we send people back to Haiti? I mean, it's only been 16 and a half years since the earthquake that they were granted temporary status from, you know? The state that was most close to Haiti in terms of election integrity. And what I will tell you is that Mr. Fill-In Producer, who, by the way, I mean, I got an A gold star kind of Fill-In Producer. Not your average Fill-In Producer, I'll put it that way. So he got it. He nailed it. Did you? If you came up with California, you would be right on the state. Hawaii, by the way, does manage. Speaking of Supreme Court cases, you know, how they basically tried to ban the Second Amendment in Hawaii. That was also overturned on a split decision yesterday. They actually have worse election integrity, believe it or not, in Hawaii than California. But California is second worst in this country and is most closely aligned with Haiti. How much so? Well, let me start with the country first. So, what countries do you think we are most closely aligned with? The great thing about the Electoral Integrity Project, you get a numerical scale. They have all these different categories, and they boil it down in a 1 to 100 point system. Here are the 5 countries that we most closely align with in election integrity. Niger, Senegal, Tunisia, Bolivia. I mean, you know, it's Bolivians, man. Nobody runs elections like Bolivia. Oh, and look at this, Mexico. It's not like drug cartels run whole governments there. I mean, whew. Yes, that's the solid company our country keeps. No kidding. Niger, Senegal, Tunisia, Bolivia, Mexico. On the 1 to 100 point system, the United States of America, the world's leading superpower, scores a 54. I believe even as far as the bar has been lowered in public education, a 54 fails everywhere. I think if you get a 54 at your job, you won't have it long. I think if you get a 54 day in and day out, life is going to kick you in the ass. The United States of America scores a 54 in election integrity. But wait, that's the country. What about California? That's next. Brian Mudd in for Mark Levin.
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6: News. I'm Chris DeMeo. The U.S. military resuming strikes on Iran in retaliation for a drone attack launched by the regime on a commercial cargo ship.
7: The airstrikes involving U.S. warplanes lasted about 1 hour. U.S. Central Command issued the following statement. U.S. forces conducted strikes against Iran as a powerful response to yesterday's attack on a commercial ship that was transiting the Strait of Hormuz.
6: Fox's Jennifer Griffin. The Supreme Court has cleared the way for the Trump administration to terminate the temporary protected status for hundreds of thousands of Haitian and Syrian immigrants. Congressman Chip Roy.
8: They are doing the right thing. And all this wailing and gnashing of teeth is a bit much.
6: Roy appearing on Fox's The Ingram Angle. Left-wing Gavin McKenna is the first overall pick of the NHL draft. McKenna selected by the Toronto Maple Leafs. 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
9: Partly cloudy this evening with temperatures in the 70s. We will see overnight low temperatures drop down into the mid-60s. And then our high temperatures on Saturday, just a little bit warmer, climbing up into the low 80s. But that's still below average for this time of year. We should be closer to 90 degrees, which we will do so on Sunday as highs climb into the mid to upper 90s. And it will likely feel like it's at or above 100 degrees. From the 10-11 Severe Weather Center, I'm meteorologist Carmela Latuca.
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1: But hey there. So as we are taking a look at election integrity, by the way, I just received a note from a listener, David, who was not impressed by the two illegal aliens from 2020 in Florida or the third illegal alien from 2024. Now, what I'm pointing out in talking about these situations, these are the three this week. The three that were criminally convicted and announced by the Department of Justice this week from 2020 and 2024 in the state of Florida. There are dozens in the state of Florida alone going back to those cycles. Dozens. Since the early 80s, we've had over 1,620 criminal convictions for voter fraud. And by the way, in most of these situations, you're talking about people that are responsible for more than one vote. Some cases, they are just one vote. But the bigger point is this week. One, you didn't hear about it. Two, even in a state that is super diligent, illegal aliens voting, and it took 6 years to get justice. So what could happen in sanctuary cities and sanctuary states? Hang with me. I know it might be hard. Hang with me. So let me get back to the Electoral Integrity Project here. We score the United States of America a 54 now. You know what it was the last time that I shared this with you? We were a 71. So we were still low-C, crappy students, barely getting by in school when it came to elections in this country. We're a 54 now. Why? Because states like California have dropped their pants on elections. Blue states across the country that have just totally blown out any pretense of legitimacy by mailing ballots out to every single person, regardless of if they live at that address or not. Open ballot harvesting. As Mr. Backup Producer has pointed out, they're still counting ballots in California from the primary at the beginning of the month. Because it's so hard to count votes. So we are going backwards in election integrity. Our election integrity, this is something that needs to be put in front of every single poofer brain Democrat that says we can

0: 1499.3 KLIN salutes the 2026 Nebraska Cornhuskers softball team.
1: And another 3-2 on the way. Change up, swatted by Kevinson into center for a hit. Williams scores. Kaneda has scored, and this game is tied at 2. Now the runner trying to score. Core, and she comes in. Core scores. 3-2 Nebraska. Oh, baby! Single up the middle by Hannah Kamenzind. The first two runners scored. And then as the throw got away from the cutoff person, Poor saw that ball rolling toward third base, toward the dugout, and she turned back the afterburners, and she scored to give the Huskers the lead. How about a little ball don't lie, huh, UCLA?
0: The Huskers made their first NCAA Women's College World Series appearance since 2013 and finished the season with a 52-8 record.
1: 1-2 with two outs, and the base is empty. Nebraska leads UCLA 7-2 in the top of the seventh. Fromm with a 1-2. Suarez swings and misses. Strike three, and Nebraska has won the 2026 Big Ten Tournament Championship. The Huskers, the undisputed Big Ten champs.
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1: Rigo in scoring position at second. Smith checks him. This ball is hit over towards second. Inouye gets through Inouye. And now scoring will be Grigo. RBI single for Mac Moyer. Boy, Inouye was in the neighborhood, but just could not make the play. And that draws Nebraska closer with an RBI single by Mac Moyer.
0: The Huskers hosted their first NCAA regional at Haymarket Park since 2008 and finished the season with a 43-17 overall record.
2: We'll see if the senior can put on his Superman cape for the second time. Save this game for the Huskers in the bottom of the ninth with Overbeek at second. One ball, no strikes. Smith brings it home. Stokes swings and hammers one down the left field line. Fair ball. This is going to win it. Overbeek around third. He's going to score. Brett Stokes has his second walk-off. And this time breaks the hearts of Kansas State and a 7-6 Nebraska winner. And Nebraska 20-1 at Hawks Field.
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0: out of the dark of the deep range and into the light of the deep strange. Come at the hour, come at the caravan to midnight. DEFCON 1, live from space. Good evening, caravanners around the world. This is John B. Wells speaking. Welcome one, welcome all. Tonight, we're going to step into a subject that, depending on your perspective, is either deeply revealing or deeply controversial. Our guest, Minister Fred Coulter, has spent more than 6 decades studying Scripture. 6 decades. And he joins us to discuss a paper titled America Identified as Manasseh. Now that raises an immediate question. What exactly is the argument here? Why does the author believe it matters? Because this isn't just a matter of national identity. It's a question of whether the ancient biblical record, particularly the blessings given in Genesis, has a continuity that extends all the way into the present day. The paper begins where it has to begin, in Genesis, chapter 48, where Jacob blesses the sons of Joseph, Ephraim, and Manasseh. Joseph expected the firstborn Manasseh to receive the greater blessing. That would have been the natural order. But Jacob does say something very deliberate. He crosses his hands and gives the greater blessing to Ephraim, while still assigning a distinct and significant destiny to Manasseh. So the question becomes, were those blessings confined to that moment in history, or were they prophetic? And if they were prophetic, how do you trace them forward? Because what this paper is suggesting is that those identities did not disappear. They developed. They expanded. They became nations. And that leads to the central question we'll be exploring tonight. Is it possible that America, as we know it today, corresponds in some way to the biblical identity of Manasseh? Now, whether one accepts that premise or not, the larger issue is this. Are we looking at Scripture as history alone, or as something that may still be unfolding? And if it is unfolding, then understanding it becomes more than academic. It becomes essential. So we'll begin there. How's that? Now, I want to make you aware of something that we have at the CTM store. If you have not gone to CTM store, you'll see in pretty big letters, donate so we can spread the word to those in need. Your gift helps us send Bibles to prisons, shut-ins, veterans, hospitals, and families in need. You need a Bible, you can request one, simply help cover the shipping, that's all. But if you donate anything, 10 bucks, 5 bucks, 20 bucks, got 100? Okay. Help us place God's word where it's needed most. Where is that? Well, in every human heart, obviously, but especially prisons. You remember Michael Franzese? Remember him? Michael Franzese, a real no-kidding New York wise guy, had a crew of 300 wise guys working for him. He was just a notch down from, you know, Godfather. And when he went to prison, he was really angry, really angry. And somebody brought him a Bible. He took the Bible and he hurled it against the wall. He was so bitter. He was so over it. But then something told him, you need to pick that Bible up and start reading it. And he did. And it changed his life completely. I mean, he did I may be wrong about this, but I think he was locked up for 7 years. His wife hung in there with him. Faith strengthened him. And when he came out of there, I mean, this guy was, this was a very, very serious man. You can tell if you ever see a picture of him, and you can in the archives, Caravan to Midnight Archives, you can see this is one of the last people on earth that you would ever want to mess with just by the look on his face. But he came out of prison with a depth in scripture reading. He came out more Christian than he ever imagined he would. And he's gone on to do good things for people. Up to the current day, Michael Franzese. You know, we've gotten to host a bunch of very, very, to say they're interesting people is really an understatement. Some of them are absolutely fantastic, and they willingly give their testimony, and they don't have to. We don't tell them, well, we'll let you on the program if you give us a testimony. No. No, this was Mr. Franzese's idea. I call him Mr. Franzese out of respect, and also just in case, you know. Michael Franzese. Well, get ready for Minister Fred Coulter. He's going to let it rip, and he's going to let it rip hard. So listen to L. Todd Wood. This is Most Coincidental.
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4: This is L. Todd Wood. I'm the founder of CDM or CDM.press. Wow, really big news coming out of Europe today. There is a film being released that Elon Musk actually posted on X, which means tens of millions of people will see it, called Citizen Vigilante. It's about an American who goes to Europe and ends up avenging murders and rapes of multiple white Christian girls by third world migrants. Of course, there's a lot of violence and graphic sexual images, but the movie has really hit home, and the globalist governments across Europe are enraged and are crashing out. Also in Lebanon, by the way, where there's a big migration problem. This movie has touched a nerve. We're not calling for violence at all, but we think that Europe should rise up peacefully and stop this from happening anymore. So go to CDM.press. You can see a clip from the movie. Check it out. Citizen Vigilante. Thank you.
5: The information and opinions expressed on this program are those of our guests or the host. 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This is Caravan to Midnight, DEFCON 1. Tonight, the birthright of Manasseh. 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

0: For those of you who are new to the program, or the program rather is new to you, let me tell you a little bit about Minister Fred R. Coulter. He spent more than 60 years studying Scripture through its original languages, its historical context, and its prophetic framework. He is translator of the Holy Bible in its original order, a faithful version. And he's widely known for encouraging believers to examine Scripture directly and test long-held assumptions against the biblical text. Tonight's discussion explores one of the most enduring questions in biblical prophecy. Who are the modern descendants of the tribes of Israel? And what role might America play in the prophetic narrative? All of Minister Coulter's study materials are available free of charge to our Caravan listeners at cbcg.org, cbcg.org, including the resources to be discussed tonight. And if you have previously requested materials from his ministry, you will automatically receive New Testament Scripture Comparisons. Here we are at episode 2785. Let us welcome back to the program Minister Fred Coulter. Great to have you back, Minister Fred. Thanks for coming on.
1: Okay, tonight. John, thank you very much. Appreciate that. Well, we're right in the middle of all of this with the 250th anniversary of America. And the history of America goes clear back into the Bible to Abraham, and then Isaac and Jacob, and then the 12 sons of Jacob, and the 12 tribes of Israel. And the Jews are not the only surviving tribe. As a matter of fact, we have a book. Now, what you need to understand is this, is that a lot of history has been ignored. A lot of understanding in the Bible has been rejected because people don't want to believe what it says. Okay, now, the 10 tribes of Israel were split off from the 12, and they became known as the children of Israel. The Jews who remained there in Jerusalem were known as the tribe of Judah, from which we get the name Jews. Okay. Now then, I want to read to you, you read part of it there in Genesis 48, but let's see the blessing that God gave through Jacob to his 12 sons. Okay. You read part of it in 48. Now let's examine what it says of Joseph, because Joseph had two sons. One Ephraim, as you mentioned. And by the way, in the 1800s, it was well established in the British Isles that Britain came from the 10 tribes, and that the throne of David, because God promised there would always be one sitting on the throne. That's quite a long story to get there, but it works out this way. When Solomon sinned, then the tribes were split. Later, when the Jews became so sinful that God had to send them off into captivity into Babylon, then they were split out. After that, they came back and again to sin. Okay? But the 10 tribes migrated north and west. Okay?
0: Yep.
1: And they came to the Isles. Now, right at the last minute, one of the main ministries of Jeremiah was this, because he was a prophet who prophesied that the Jews would go off in captivity 70 years to Babylon. Now, there's a strange scripture where it says that Jeremiah had care of the daughters of Hezekiah the king. Now, because this becomes important, because Hezekiah was the last king, he was killed, his eyes were gouged out first, his sons were killed. Now then, if there was not a way to heal the breach, then God's promise that there would always be one sitting on the throne would have been broken. So what happened? Some of the Jews went down to Egypt, and then from Egypt, Isaiah took Teratepi, who was one of the daughters of Hezekiah. Now, we have to follow this very carefully. It goes back to when Judah and his twin brother Zerah were born. That's back in the Genesis 15. Okay. Zerah put his hand out, and he was labeled as the firstborn by the midwives, who put a red thread or a string around his wrist. But he pulled his hand back, and Perez was born, and that was called the breach. And that breach was not healed until Jeremiah took the daughters to the descendants of Zerah, who were at that time, during the 600 BCs, in Ireland. And there was a prince king, and he needed a wife. And Jeremiah brought the daughters and gave him Teratepi to marry, and then that marriage healed the breach, and the British know that the descent from that marriage of Teratepi and the Prince of Ireland comes all the way down to today's throne of Ephraim in England. Now, also understand this. The stone of scone that is in the coronation chair for all kings and queens of Britain, that is the stone that probably Jacob used as the pillar. Okay? Now then, when the king or queen are coronated, right there in Westminster Abbey, sitting on that coronation chair, they are crowned as king or queen over your people Israel. And through the 1800s, it was well known that the descendants of Britain and America came from the 10 tribes. Now, little sidebar. Down through time. Now, I'm going to mention another book. It's called The Celtic Church in Britain and Ireland. Now, you can order that on Amazon. And what that shows, that from the 1400s up to the time of the Catholic so-called St. Patrick, and St. Patrick was never a Catholic. That's a Catholic lie to lay claim to the religious operation there in the early British Isles. Okay? Now then, for 400 years, from 400 AD to 800 AD, they had whole communities following the Bible, living by the word of God, keeping the things in the Old Testament, keeping the things in the New Testament. And that's quite an eye-opener when you get that. Okay? Now then, when it came time for Ephraim to have Manasseh split off from him, that's when the 13 colonies in America declared independence. Okay? Now, let me read you something here concerning Joseph in Jeremiah, 49, verse 22. Joseph is a fruitful bough by a wall, whose branches run over the wall. The archers have fiercely attacked him. They have shot at him, hated him. But his bow abode in strength, and the arms of his hands were made strong by the hands of the mighty God of Israel. From where is the shepherd, the stone of Israel? And that's the stone of gold, but also that's a reference to Christ. Okay? By the God of your fathers, who shall help you, and may the Almighty bless you with blessings of heaven above, blessings of the deep that lie beneath, blessings of the breast and of the womb, and the blessings of your fathers are greater than the blessings of your separators. And unto the utmost bounds of the everlasting hills, they will be on the head of Joseph and on the crown of the head of him, the ruler, the leader, who was separated from his brethren. Okay? That's the first prophecy. From there, it takes it all the way over. Let's go ahead and take a break, and we'll come back, and we will learn that all of the founders of America always mentioned God, always mentioned providence.
0: Yes, they do. Now, I was reading some stuff earlier today about how these what we call leftists now, they just mock the 250th anniversary, claiming, it wasn't 250 years ago, it was 400 and some years ago. They know nothing of history, and even if they do, they're not gonna spread it far and wide. Not at all. They don't want people to know the truth. They want people to know the talking points. They want people to embrace the doctrine. For them, the truth is not the substance of your words. It's how many gullible people you can say it to and have them believe you and follow you, along with your checkbook, hopefully. All right. AFaithfulVersion.org is available for you. TruthofGod.org and ChurchAtHome.org. It's all in Guest Media. Thank you for being with us tonight. Stand by. We shall return. This is Caravan to Midnight.
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3: 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The God of Thunder, Thor Bjarnason with the block. Nebraska wins the ball game in overtime.
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5: News. I'm Chris DeMeo. The U.S. military resuming strikes on Iran in retaliation for a drone attack launched by the regime on a commercial cargo ship.
6: The airstrikes involving U.S. warplanes lasted about 1 hour. U.S. Central Command issued the following statement. U.S. forces conducted strikes against Iran as a powerful response to yesterday's attack on a commercial ship that was transiting the Strait of Hormuz.
5: Fox's Jennifer Griffin. Israel and Lebanon signing a framework agreement mediated by the U.S. after several days of talks to secure an end to fighting.
7: Hopefully we'll have many more of these conversations and make real and tangible progress so that the people of both of these countries can be hopeful about their future, a future of peace.
5: That's Secretary of State Marco Rubio. Left-wing Gavin McKenna is the first overall pick of the NHL draft. McKenna selected by the Toronto Maple Leafs. 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
8: Increasing low-level clouds and possible fog as moisture surges back into the area Saturday. You'll start to feel the uptick in humidity, too, though highs are only expected to climb into the lower 80s after morning temperatures fall to the mid-60s. Sunday and Monday will be the brunt of our first summer heat wave coming our way. From the 1011 Severe Weather Center, I'm meteorologist Jessica Blum.
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2: Novacek's payoff pitch, here it is. Swing and a miss! Oh yeah! Bounce back appearance for Novacek. Strikes out the side, he's fired up.
1: The Huskers hosted their first NCAA regional at Haymarket Park since 2008 and finished the season with a 43-17 overall record.
3: The 2-0 coming. This one is sent to the right field. Bassetta back to the warning track. This ball is gone! Chet Buck, another solo buck shot! And the Huskers strike first!
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0: All right, as we visit here with Minister Fred Coulter. Minister Fred, let me ask you a couple of questions. I don't want to get you off your track, but these things have been dogging me for a while. People will say Jesus was a Jew, and I say he was of the tribe of Judah. Big difference.
1: That's correct.
0: Okay.
1: He was never a Jew in the way that Jews practice their religion today, period. He followed all the laws of God, kept the commandments of God, and rejected all the traditions of the Jews. Mark the 7th chapter, which says to the Jews and their religion, full well did Isaiah prophesy of you. Okay. You reject the commandments of God that you may keep your own traditions.
0: Right.
1: He came from the tribe of Judah, of the house of David. Okay?
0: Yes.
1: Now then, the Jews who are in Jerusalem today, they're a mixture of many different kinds of Jews, but they are not of the 10 tribes. They are of the tribe of Judah. Now, what's very important is this. This is a very complicated subject and something you need to study. So we have a 300-page book, or not 300-page, 200-page book, okay? Two nations that changed the world, America and Britain, their biblical origin and their prophetic destiny. Now, why is America so strong? Why is America so rich? Why is America doing the things that they are doing? We're the ones who won World War I and World War II, and we have given more food and more help to other nations than any other nation in the whole world, and then combine that with what the Brits did with the British Empire, and you will see that the Anglo-Saxons have ruled the world through Britain and America for the last 150 years. And that was all prophesied in the Bible. So you write for the book. It's too complicated to handle in a short, brief summary. But you did a good job on Ephraim and Manasseh there, bringing that up to start off with. Okay? So you ask for the book, America and Britain. Okay? Now it is this. Biblical prophecy mentions all the great ancient empires, Egypt, Assyria, Babylon, Medo-Persia, Greece, Rome. It even describes great political alliances that are to exist in the latter days, as we find in Daniel, the 2nd chapter. But what about the British Empire, the greatest empire the world has ever known, which dominated global affairs for over 2 centuries? What about the single most powerful and wealthiest nation in all of history, the United States of America? Would Bible leave those out in prophecy when prophecy is projected history? Okay. Considering the almost immeasurable impact of the Anglo-American peoples have had on the modern world, that they will undoubtedly play leading roles in any end-time scenario, it is conceivable that God would choose, would it be inconceivable that God would choose to omit even so much as a mention of them in Bible prophecy?

him right in the middle of the things that are going to take place leading up to its fall. Now, I just might say this, a little message to Donald Trump. You have brought up a lot of things that America has done. But let me warn you, don't give it all to the people. Don't take it to yourself. Humble yourself and give God all the credit. Who put the oil on the ground? Who put the gold in the rocks? Who put the silver in the veins? Okay? God did. God is the one who has blessed us. Who gave us this country that produces more food and feeds the world and even feeds our own enemies? That's amazing when you look at that. Now, here in a little publication I have, it talks about concerning the hand of providence by George Washington, Daniel Webster, Benjamin Franklin. They all mention God, and you go back and look at all of the original documents that are the founding documents and letters by the founders of America, and they are all relying on God. God to do this, God to do that. And they also said that this Constitution was only good for a religious, God-fearing people. Now, today I saw in the news how that, I think it was Paxton, was pointing out how that America, whenever we get in trouble, we turn to God. Why is that? Why do we have the Bible? Why do we have all this wealth? And what are we doing with it? And how is that going to work out? Then it includes here what Thomas Jefferson said, John Adams said, Ben Franklin said, Samuel Adams, okay? And then that's quite a thing. And then you start out the preamble of the Declaration of Independence. I mean, that's something. Okay? Let's just read that, because that ties right in with it. And remember this: God honors all nations that follow his laws. And what were all of our laws started out to follow? The laws of God. And did we have blessings? Did we have many good things come to us? Yes. Okay. So here's what they wrote. And they prayed about this and went over this and back and forth when they were constructing it. Okay. The unanimous declaration of the 13. Yes. Of the 13 United States of America. When in the course of human history, it becomes necessary for one people to dissolve the political bands which have connected them with another, and to assume among the powers of the earth the separate and equal station to which the laws of nature and of nature's God entitled them. So in other words, they studied the Bible, they understood what was there, they understood what was happening, they knew that you have to found a nation based on God's words and God's laws. Okay? Now, says here, we hold these truths to be self-evident, that all men were created equal. Okay? And endowed by their Creator. We're all subject to the laws of God. Now, let's just stop here and add a little something into it. No one, not even atheists, can get away from God. Why? Paul wrote this when he was explaining to the philosophers at Mars Hill, where the temple of Athena was. The great minds of the Greeks. He told them about Christ, his death,
his resurrection, his ascension to heaven, that he's going to come and rule the world.

0: world. And then he said this, we all live and move and have our being in him. Now think of that. God says that if a sparrow falls, he knows it. God says you can't think to add to your height or to change hair white or black. And all of this satanic, godless, absolute, despicable, transgender thing is just the worst satanic lie that anyone could come up with. And we're going to pay a big price for that. Okay. So, now then, continuing on with the Declaration of Independence. Okay. It said, to secure the rights of government instituted among men, deriving their just powers from the consent of the government. Okay. That whenever any form of government becomes destructive to these ends, it is the right of the people to alter or to abolish it. Now, they're perverting that today. Okay? With all the sin that's going on. It's a terrible thing that's happening here in America. Now, our enemies, it was prophesied in Deuteronomy 28 and Leviticus 23 that they would rule over us. And the stranger within us would oppress us. Why? Because we have turned our backs on God. And that's what has happened. Okay? That's what has taken place. Look at the churches today. They reject God. They reject the truth. They reject the laws of God. Now, I challenge everyone out there listening. I want you to go to Exodus 20. I want you to read the Ten Commandments, and I want you to ask the question, and you need to answer it. Which law is not based upon love? Okay? Love of God. Oh, you like to say God is love, but do you love God? You like to say God will forgive your sins, but are you willing to really confess and quit sinning? And that's what has been the seeds of destruction sown by the religious leaders, and we'll see a little later here, by also the political leaders, and especially for those concerning sexual morality. And sexual morality is a thing that when it becomes immoral, when it becomes ungodly, when it becomes like the Bible shows, as Sodom and Gomorrah, then death and destruction come. Look at what is happening. Okay? Now, these things are coming upon us because we have turned our back on God. And God said that it would be that way. Here, Deuteronomy 28. Okay? Let's read a few of the verses. Now, the first part of it starts out there in Deuteronomy 28. Starts out real nice. God says this. Now, listen. Listen to what it says to start. Now, God is speaking to them directly. And he's telling them what will happen. Okay? And it shall come to pass if you shall hearken diligently. Now, what does diligent mean? It means to work at it, to believe it, to accept it, to live it. Okay? Unto the voice of the Lord your God, to observe all that his commandments. All right? Now, what did Jesus say? First thing that Jesus said, Matthew 4:4 and Luke 4:4, man shall not live by bread alone, but by every word that proceeds out of the mouth of God. Okay? God judges us. We have the Bible. We have the truth. We have the knowledge. we have the means. Okay? So he says this: if you will diligently do all his commandments, which I command you today, the Lord your God will set you high above all nations of the earth. And when we were doing righteousness, did that not happen? Yes, indeed. And all these blessings shall come upon you and overtake you if, there's that word, if you will obey the voice of the Lord your God. Blessed shall you be in the city. Now think about it today. We're not blessed in the city, are we? Okay? Blessed shall you be in the field. Blessed shall be the fruit of your body. Blessed shall be the fruit of your ground. All these blessings, see? Blessed shall be your basket in store. Blessed shall it be when you come in and when you go out. And blessed shall it be, okay? And God shall cause your enemies that rise up against you to be stricken before your face. And they shall come against you one way and flee another way. Did that not happen in World War I, World War II, and the wars we've been involved in? Yes, but there were also the wars that we didn't do as well because we turned our back on God. So then he shows here, we come over here to verse 33. Now, here's what happened. If we don't obey God, then all of those blessings I just read to you turn out to be punishments which automatically come because the laws of God are spiritual and automatic and work full time on everyone everywhere. Okay? And he says this. Okay. Verse 33. And the fruit of your land and all your labors shall be eaten by a nation which you do not know. What are the agreements made now today with China? We're going to feed the enemy. They're going to take our food. And they just here recently, yesterday or today, demanded repayment of a $1.6 trillion loan that China gave to us. Now, what are we going to pay that with? We got $40 trillion in debt right now. So I need you to think on that as the things that will come up is the evil that will come upon us. Okay? Now then, It says here, verse 37, and you shall become an astonishment, a proverb. Look at New York City. It's an astonishment. It's a proverb. And Mambani is joyful in destroying New York City and the people in it. You look at him. He's happy. He's smiling. He's fulfilling jihad without people even knowing it. And they line up to vote for him, and they line up and believe him because they're all caught in their sins. All right? Now then God says, you go against him, okay? You shall become an astonishment, a proverb, a byword among all the nations where the Lord will lead you, okay? You shall carry much seed into the field and gather in very little. That's going to happen. Also your vineyards and everything like that. And then he says this, the stranger dwelling among you shall get up above you very high, and you shall come down very low. Now, we do have a little bit of reprieve going on. We do have some more vehicles to get rid of the invasion of all the strangers. But look at it. Look at what is taking place. Okay? Where is God in it? Where is God in the Democrat Party? Huh? He's not there. And the atheists and in the colleges and everything. We'll read about that here in just a minute. Okay? Now, he says this. and he shall loan to you, and you shall not loan to him. He shall become the head, and you shall become the tail, and all these curses shall come upon you. Now, the curses are penalties for sin. And what has happened? There's a book out by Saad is his name, which is called Epidemic Suicide. And on the front cover, there's a nice shape holding a placard which says, "Free the wolves." Epidemic suicide. You have more concern for the criminals, more concern for the sexual perverts than you do for truth, than you do for righteousness, and all of those things will come upon us. See? That's what it's prophesied to do. Okay? Now, we'll come back and we'll look in Matthew 24, some of the other prophecies, and then we'll look at the question, what is God going to do to solve it? And how about the return of Christ? How's that going to be?
1: Indeed. I'll tell you what, I have a lot of notes here. It's no wonder once you begin a study of Christianity and you have to go way back, you're going to have a lot of materials to go through. But at the end of the day, at the end of the work, you'll get your answers. You really will. Okay, we're visiting with the one and only Minister Fred Coulter, the birthright of Manasseh, on this episode of Caravan to Midnight, made possible by the good Lord and you. Thank you very much. We'll

0: information you may scarcely believe you're hearing after this brief intermission.
1: It's true. If you want something to go away, quit buying it, quit feeding it. The flip side to that coin is if you want something to grow, nourish it. People are getting tired of feeding the big tech monster because what they get in return is shadow banning, overt banning, or suspension on social media. Big tech and its derivatives also try to financially soft kill. This is when someone wants to buy something, but they are prevented from doing it because their payment repeatedly fails. And of course, when the gateways do work, we pay for this convenience with fees. So, don't feed the monster. If you want or have ever wanted to join Caravan to Midnight by card or any other payment service and found you could not process your membership, just send a check or money order to CTM, P.O. 141288, Dallas, Texas 75214. Include a legibly written email, a phone number in case we need to reach you, and as soon as we see that info, your membership is activated.
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3: Carey walks off the bag at third. Freeman short lead at first. Troy takes a deep breath. He comes set. Here's the 1-2. And the dirt kicks away from the catcher. Carey's going to score. Freeman a big turn. Headed for third. The throw is out at third. Husker's going to challenge. It was a swing move by Freeman to try to take third base. No matter how this finishes, this game is not over. The Huskers have tied it on the wild pitch.
2: The Huskers hosted their first NCAA regional at Haymarket Park since 2008 and finished the season with a 43-17 overall record.
4: The pitch. Bunt's put down in front of the plate. This is a really good bunt. The throw to first gets away. And now coming around third is Stokes. He will score. Nebraska walks off USC. The Huskers win it. The Huskers win it.
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5: Cusack swings and lifts a fly ball left center and deep, and it is good! 4-0 Nebraska!
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6: Shaky ceasefire. I'm Chris DeMeo, Fox News. The U.S. striking Iranian targets after Iranian drones attacked the cargo ship despite the two countries signing a memorandum of understanding on June 17th. Fox's Jennifer Griffin has more from Washington.
7: The airstrikes lasted about 1 hour. Four targets were struck. A senior U.S. official tells me six U.S. warplanes were involved in the strikes. The targets were along the Iranian coast, bordering the Strait of Hormuz and Keshem Island. In what was said to be a post from Iranian broadcasting, Iran has repeatedly stated that the situation in the Strait of Hormuz will not return to what it was before the U.S. attack on Iran. Any transit through the strait must follow the routes announced by Iran. Otherwise, the security of vessels cannot be guaranteed. But Iran's state-run media, Fars News Agency, says those threats of escalation are fake.
6: Vice President Vance claimed that the Iranians should pick up the phone if they have disagreements about the memorandum and that violence will be met with violence. Former National Security Advisor John Bolton pleading guilty to mishandling classified information.
8: Prosecutors recommending he spend up to 5 years in prison and a fine of more than $2 million. The DOJ says between 2018 and 2019, he emailed more than 1,000 pages of information about his day-to-day activities as National Security Advisor, including top-secret information, to a pair of family members, neither person authorized to receive it. The information apparently also included notes compiled for a book critical of President Trump, but prosecutors say he didn't include any of that top secret information in the book. Bolton pleaded guilty rather than going to trial, where had he lost, he could have faced decades behind bars. The case becoming even more serious when officials learned that Bolton's emails were stolen by foreign hackers.
6: That's Fox's Kevin Cork. 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
6: President Trump warns the rise of socialist Democrats is the biggest threat to the U.S. Fox's Jared Halpern has more from the White House.
11: The president labeled Democratic Socialist and other far-left candidates as communist in a midterm election pitch to the Faith and Freedom Coalition.
12: They're communists. They're not social Democrats. They want to completely destroy the traditional American way of life.
11: President Trump criticized Democratic Party leaders for not fighting back against progressive challengers and warned of threats to Christians and other people of faith.
12: These ruthless communists will attack all religions, but in particular Christianity. They always do.
11: Democratic Socialist of America endorsed candidates swept congressional primaries in New York City this week, defeating incumbent and more establishment Democrats. At the White House, Jared Halpern, Fox News.
6: An anonymous sender claiming to have video footage of Nancy Guthrie and her alleged kidnappers the day she vanished.
7: This still remains one big mystery. TMZ's Harvey Levin says they received a dozen emails from this person who sent this ransom note, and he says it's the same person each time, and they're claiming to know the kidnappers.
13: They're saying they have video. And for one Bitcoin, they will lead authorities to the safe place where they can find this phone. They will give them the password and that they will get both the videos and the name and address of the two kidnappers.
7: Levin says the FBI has been working with TMZ's IT team to try and track down whoever is sending these messages. And he says they're getting close. Also, after Levin got this email today, he did a social media post raising the point that this could just be a fraudster.
6: It's Fox's Christina Coleman reporting. Law enforcement has not yet confirmed the authenticity of the claims, and they're treating the communication as a credible threat. I'm Chris DeMeo. This is Fox News.
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14: Increasing low-level clouds and possible fog as moisture surges back into the area Saturday. You'll start to feel the uptick in humidity, too, though highs are only expected to climb into the lower 80s after morning temperatures fall to the mid-60s. Sunday and Monday will be the brunt of our first summer heat wave coming our way. From the 1011 Severe Weather Center, I'm meteorologist Jessica Blum.
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18: The seven social sins are wealth without work, pleasure without conscience, knowledge without character, commerce without morality, science without humanity, worship without sacrifice, politics without principle. From a sermon given by Frederick Lewis Donaldson in Westminster Abbey, London, on March 20th, 1925. 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

0: we have the coming hour together with me, John B., and Minister Fred Coulter. Tonight's episode, The Birthright of Manasseh. And so, tonight we're discussing a paper titled America Identified as Manasseh. This is really quite something. So, the paper makes a distinction between Ephraim becoming a company of nations and Manasseh becoming a great people or single nation. So one more time, Minister Fred, how do you connect those promises to modern history? It seems kind of obvious on the face of it, but sometimes things that seem obvious are incorrect.
1: Okay, very good. That's why it is complicated, and it involves biblical things, it involves historical things, and it involves history that the establishment historians don't like to keep. And especially for those who just want to focus all Israel on the Jews, because they are not. And so it gets down to the prophecies that these things have taken place actually over many centuries and are very difficult to summarize and put in perspective of, say, a half hour or an hour or 2 hour presentation. Okay? Right. So that's why you need this book, America and Britain, Two Nations That Changed the World, Their Biblical Origin and Their Prophetic Destiny. Okay? Now then, their prophetic destiny is this, is that we are going to suffer a great number of things that we are already beginning to experience, and we've experienced off and on from time to time down through our history. And just like even many of the religious leaders who were Sunday keepers, and by the way, a little sidebar, Charlie Kirk really believed in the seventh-day Sabbath of God. But after his assassination, those who took over have completely eliminated virtually all the knowledge that Charlie Kirk was a Sabbath keeper. And Sabbath keeping is the day that God gave right in the middle of the Ten Commandments, and he said, remember it, not forget it, not change it. And as we have discussed many times before, can a man take the word of God and change it? And God must accept it. Well, we've covered that with Job. Okay? Now then, let's read some of the prophecies here that come directly to America and Britain today. Leviticus 26. Okay? This is quite a thing. Okay? He gives all the promises. Okay? God says, first verse, we'll read about 6 or 8 of these verses here. You shall make no idols to yourself, and you shall not set up yourself graven images or standing pillars, and you shall not set up any image of stone in your land in order to bow down to it, for I am the Lord your God. You shall keep my Sabbath and reverence my sanctuary. And now the sanctuary is, we have direct access to God the Father through Jesus Christ. That's quite a tremendous thing. But most people don't understand that. All right? And then he gives the same promises that we read there. And God said, if you love me and keep my commandments, I will respect you, make you fruitful, multiply you, and establish my covenant with you. And then he said here, I'll walk among you, I'll be your God, and so forth. Now, then he says, verse 14, if you will not hearken to me and will not do all these commandments, then you think about it. What is the great commandment that Jesus said when he was questioned by one of the great religious leaders, who asked him, what is the greatest commandment? And he said, you shall love the Lord your God with all your heart, with all your mind, with all your soul. Okay? And you shall love your neighbor as yourself. And on these two commandments, our commandments of love, hang all the law and the prophets. See? They forget the prophets. All the prophecies. And the prophecies get very detailed at the end time. We'll cover some of these on our live Sabbath presentation. Okay? So we're all given these things. Now God gives the warning. Okay? If you will not hearken to me and will not do all these commandments, if you despise my statutes, and if you hate my judgments, so that you will not do all my commandments, so that you break my covenant, I will also do this to you. I will appoint over you terror, consumption, burning fever, consuming eyes, causing sorrow of heart, and you'll sow your seed in vain. Your enemies shall eat it. And then it says a little later on, those who hate you will rule over you. And so those are prophecies that you can look at and you can see and you can ask the question, are there any other nations going through what we have been going through? And the answer is, China is not, Russia is not, Africa is not, South America is not. Why? Because they are not the covenant people of God. That's why. Okay? Now, when we come to the end time, we're confronted with this. Jesus said, as it was in the days of Noah, so shall it be in the days of the coming of the Son of Man. They were eating, they were drinking, they were marrying and giving in marriage, same way in Sodom. And so here we have it today. Look at all the upside down things that we have. Yet at the same time, we have the Bible. And yet at the same time, we can still keep the commandments of God, right? And at the same time, all of these prophecies are coming to pass and being fulfilled. Okay? Now then, let's look and see what Paul wrote, how it's going to be at the end time. Perfect description of what's going on in New York City right now. Okay? Let's come to 2 Timothy, the third chapter. Now, let me just cover one thing here, and I want you to observe it yourself. I observed all of those who were cheering Mambani that he won, and they were, the majority of them were single young women. Now then, why is there so much trouble sexually with people? Because they have rejected the commandment of God. A man shall leave his father and mother and cleave to his wife, and they two shall be one flesh. And Paul wrote in 1 Corinthians, the 7th chapter, that every man should have his own wife and every woman her own husband. And that's why there is so much trauma and mental problems among women. They're not being women. They're trying to be something they shouldn't be. And men trying to become women is absolutely ludicrous. So here's what we have. Here's how it is. 2 Timothy 3 and verse 1. Know this, that in the last days perilous times shall come. We're living in those last days. And it talks about it right there in all the prophets, various places, okay? And here's the great sin for men, and that also includes women, because the word there comes from the Greek anthropos, which means human being. And men shall be lovers of self, lovers of money, braggarts, proud, blasphemers, disobedient to parents, unthankful, unholy, without natural affection, implacable, slanderers, without self-control, savage, despisers of those who were good. Now, you look at the trial that they had down there in Texas, where this black young man killed a white young man, and of course they won't bring up the fact that that's a prevalent crime all around the big cities. Okay? So then it goes on. Okay? Here. Now it says, then he says this, but wicked men and impostors shall become worse and worse, deceiving and being deceived themselves. So we are to continue in the word of God so that we don't get caught in the devil's snare. Okay? Now then, back to this thing about these single women in New York City. And of course, that's quite a thing indeed. Okay? Now then, let me just tell you a little research we did. Okay? New York City has the largest LGBT population of any U.S. city. National surveys suggest that 1 to 2% of adult women identify as lesbians, excluding bisexual women. Applying that percentage to New York would suggest there are roughly tens of thousands of lesbians in New York City, okay, and well over 100,000 statewide. That's how they get deceived into it. They are convinced that they don't need men. They are convinced that they are greater than men. And when that happens, everything falls apart. And that comes from Satan the devil. That's a very interesting thing, okay, about the evil that comes, okay, and is coming upon us. So Paul says that you have to come to the scriptures. You have to believe them. You have to understand them. And he tells Timothy, he says, here's what is a charge to all ministers, all teachers, all those who profess that they want to tell people about the Bible. Okay? Here's a charge that Paul gave to Timothy. I charge you, therefore, in the sight of God and the Lord Jesus Christ, who is ready to judge the living and the dead at his appearing and his coming. And his appearing and his coming is going to be to take over the world. That he is going to resurrect all of the saints, as we covered last time, and they will become spirit beings. And that's quite a thing. We'll look at that in just a little bit here. Okay? So he says, preach the word, not your ideas, not your thoughts, God's ideas, God's law, God's love, God's way in everything. Okay? Be urgent in season, out of season, and so forth. For there shall come a time when they will not endure or tolerate sound doctrine, but accumulate to themselves a great number of teachers, because they have itching ears wanting to hear what satisfies their cravings. Okay? And that's what it is. You look at TBM, you look at Daystar, you look at the daily mass that the Catholics have online. All of these things are background to rejecting God, background to wanting to do evil, background to telling people that they don't have to be men, they don't have to be women, they don't have to marry. You can have sex anywhere, anytime, anything, with anything. It's terrible. And you go back and read that, okay? And that's what it is in the major cities today. And I was watching all of those women cheering Yambani that he won the election, and all of those three women who won it with him. And all I could think of is it's a scriptural disaster unfolding right in front of our eyes. And that falls right in with all of the prophecies that we have in the Bible. Okay? Now, let's understand. What are true saints going to do? Okay? True saints. Let's answer that question first. Okay? Oh, we'll answer the question of Christ. Okay? Christ is going to rule the world with a rod of iron. He's going to bring the resurrected saints with him to take over the world. Okay? Now, let's read this here about Christ. Okay? Talks about him. Verse 11, Revelation 19. And I saw heaven open, and behold, a white horse, and he who sat on it was called Faithful and True. That's Jesus Christ. And in righteousness does he judge and make war. When Christ returns, it's going to be a bloody, bloody, bloody mess. You read the seven last plagues in Revelation 16. Okay? His eyes are like a flame of fire. His head, on his head were many crowns, and he had a name written which no one knew except him. He was clothed with a garment dipped in blood, and his name is called the Word of God. And that goes right back to the beginning of the very first verse in the Gospel of John. In the beginning was the Word, and the Word was with God, and the Word was God. So here he is, called the Word of God. And the armies in heaven were following him. That's all the resurrected saints. We're going to be in the army of God. We're going to come and rule nations. We're going to come and set up law and order. We're going to come and bring the truth of the Bible. We're going to help people recover from all the sins and disasters that are there as a result of Satan the devil. Okay? Now then it says of Christ, out of his mouth goes a sharp two-edged sword that he might smite the nations, and he shall shepherd them with a rod of iron. And he shall tread the winepress and the fury and the wrath of Almighty God. And on his garment and on his thigh he had a name written, King of Kings and Lord of Lords. So that's quite a thing. So then it talks about that great slaughter that's going to happen. Now, what's the first thing that happens there? Verse 20. And the beast, that's the coming world power, and the false prophet, okay, who worked with him. That's all religions coming together here in the near future. Okay. Okay. And work miracles in the presence of the beast, by which he deceived those who received the mark of the beast, and that is coming big, big time. That's another message in itself. And those who worshiped his image. These two were cast alive into the lake of fire, and which burned with brimstone. So to get rid of all of the deception going on, they are cast into the lake of fire. Now, notice the next thing that's going to happen. Chapter 20 and verse 1. Then I saw an angel descending from heaven, having the key of the abyss and a great chain in his hand. And he laid hold of the dragon, that ancient serpent, who is called the devil and Satan, and bound him 1,000 years and set him in prison and sealed him. He would deceive the nations no more till after the 1,000 years. Now, verse 4 tells us what we are going to do as resurrected Christians. Why do we learn the Word of God? Why do we love God? Why do we keep His commandments? Because that is qualifying us to be kings and priests with Christ. Now, notice, and I saw thrones, and they that sat on them, and judgment was given to them. And I saw the souls of those who had been beheaded for the testimony of Jesus and for the word of God, and those who did not worship the beast or his image and did not receive the mark in their foreheads or in their hands. Okay? They lived and reigned with Christ 1,000 years. Okay? Now listen carefully to this. Blessed and holy are the ones who have part in the first resurrection. Over these, the second death has no power. They shall be priests of God and of Christ, and shall reign with him 1,000 years. Okay? Now, that's going to be something. Now, let's look at how that's going to work. What we need to do today. Let's come to 2 Corinthians 6, and after the break, we'll pick it up there and see what we need to be doing with our lives.
0: All right, and this may be, and if it's not appropriate for this conversation, then certainly we can get to it another time, but there's been a lot of concern over what people are calling anti-Semitism and so forth, not realizing that Lord Jesus was a Semite. He spoke Aramaic. But maybe you can talk about Revelation 2:9 and 3:9, if it fits into your flow tonight. The ones who say they are this, but they are actually the synagogue of that. Okay, we're visiting here with Minister Fred Coulter. And let me quickly just tell you, his website's truthofgod.org, churchathome.org, and afaithfulversion.org. Faithful Version, all the original books of the Bible, in the original order, and you can get it from Minister Fred Coulter. This is Caravan. Stand by. 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
3: Ty ready to work at 2-2 with nobody on and two outs. Here's the pitch. Swing and a miss. Got him swinging on a pitch down at his ankles. Horn, two strikeouts in the first, two here in the second for a clean inning.
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3: Right on left, second and third. 9-8 game, two outs in the 10th. Bender's first. High pop fly, right side of the infield. Who's got it? It's Stokes, makes the catch. Ball game, a marathon thriller. And the Huskers take down number 7, Auburn. Oh, they had to dig about as deep as you possibly could. Winning run and scoring position, it does not matter. 9-8 final.
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6: I'm Deborah Valentine. A mistrial declared for the arson suspect in the devastating Palisades fire in California.
7: A judge ordering Jonathan Rinderknecht to remain detained ahead of a new October 19th trial after declaring a mistrial over a deadlocked jury.
6: Fox's Kristen Goodwin reporting. The death toll from Wednesday's back-to-back earthquakes in Venezuela has now climbed to over 900. 51,000 people remain missing.
8: Hundreds of structures have been destroyed, leaving survivors homeless. U.S. military search and rescue teams reportedly are now on the ground to assist.
6: Fox's Evan Brown. A man with the same name and party affiliation as Alaska Republican U.S. Senator Dan Sullivan is eligible for the August primary and can appear on the ballot, a judge ruled today. Superior Court Judge Thomas Matthews ruling overturns a June 15th decision. 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
9: Increasing low-level clouds and possible fog as moisture surges back into the area Saturday. You'll start to feel the uptick in humidity, too, though highs are only expected to climb into the lower 80s after morning temperatures fall to the mid-60s. Sunday and Monday will be the brunt of our first summer heat wave coming our way. From the 1011 Severe Weather Center, I'm meteorologist Jessica Blum.
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0: 1499.3 KLIN salutes the 2026 Nebraska Cornhusker baseball team.
1: Here comes the capacity crowd once more on 1-2. Yasa abreast, the pitch. Swing and a miss, strike three. Strikeout number 8 for Yasa. And the sophomore from Colorado is dealing in Lincoln. 5 shutout innings for the Husker starter.
0: The Huskers hosted their first NCAA regional at Haymarket Park since 2008 and finished the season with a 43-17 overall record.
2: Ron Keegan gets his primary lead at second. Jay Sean comes set, checks him. The payoff pitch ripped into left field, down for a single. Franke's going to be waved home. The throw is in time. Oh, what a seed by Jet Buck. Big time defensive play for the senior transfer. And Nebraska again living dangerously.
0: Congratulations on a historic season from Lincoln's Husker Radio. 1499.3 KLIN. 1499.3 KLIN. It's 1234.

0: still have the remainder of the program, the greater part of the coming half hour, with Minister Fred Coulter. Minister Fred, I have to ask you something, just in the interest of, I don't want to get you off your track here, but of Zionism. 60% of people who say they identify themselves as Jewish. And let's keep in mind, identity is key to sanity in many ways. But 60% of the Jewish people polled completely rejected Zionism. So here's the thing. Can we get a clarification on Revelation 2:9 and 3:9? Those who say they are Jews but are the synagogue of Satan. Can you break that down for us so that people will not be offended more than they understand? Because a lot of times, you know,
1: yes,
0: you think you're speaking the truth, yeah, and you are speaking the truth, and just offend somebody to the point where they're about to jump off the building and take you with them, you know? So the idea is not to destroy anybody or to minimize anybody, but just what is the truth of those two verses in Revelation?
1: Okay, well, you kind of have a bifurcation here. Okay? You have the synagogue of Satan, which can be compared to the religion of Judaism. Okay? And the religion of Judaism is not based on the commandments of God. It's based upon the traditions of the rabbis, okay? And they mix in some of the things of God so it appears more valid, okay? Now then, what's going to happen in Jerusalem is this, is that they're getting close to the time of building the third temple. I'll give you a little sidebar on this. Some time ago, I saw a video of them unloading the red heifers from Texas. And they let the video run a little longer, and one of the red, how shall we say, bovines was not a heifer, it was a bull.
0: Oh,
1: and
0: no.
1: I said to myself, the Jews know that they probably will run out of 3 years on these heifers, so they brought the bull so they could breed their own. So guess what happened? Just recently, there was a red heifer born because of bringing that bull, which shows we're getting closer to the building of the temple. But the building of the temple will be strictly a Jewish thing. They will say it's going to be a blessing for the whole world, but it's not going to be a blessing for the whole world, okay? And so the synagogue of Satan will also be made up of all of the religions that come together in a great ecumenical movement to bring peace on the earth. So it's split out in several different ways. And so there is not a single one that you can point to. And I think the Jews that reject Zionism are rejecting the traditions of the Jews, which you need to go to churchathome.org, and you will see Judaism is not the religion of God. Okay? Now then, there's another aspect to it. That they say they are Jews and are not, but do lie. Now, this is a reference back to those who are true believers baptized into the baptism of God to receive the Holy Spirit. Okay? And the religions of the world, Jewish, Protestantism, Catholicism, all of the other religions are not of God. But they will come together and they actually have a full Bible already put together of famous scriptures from different religions. It's called It's called the anthropic something of the sacred scriptures. Okay, so you have this synagogue of Satan, not reduced down to

the practice sacrifice of the red heifer on the Mount of Olives, you will see that they took one of those Texas red heifers and already sacrificed it in practice. So they're working on it. So we have all of these aspects of what the prophetic synagogue of Satan represents. It represents more than just Jews alone, but it represents those who claim to have the inside track to God, as the Jews should have had when Christ was on the earth, but didn't. Okay? So, and Jesus was never a Judaizer. He was always a God commandment keeping, Holy Spirit filled Savior of the world, sent by God the Father, voluntarily gave his life for the sacrifice of the sins of all human beings. Now, in order to partake of, be part of that receiving of the Holy Spirit, there's got to be repentance, there's got to be a change of life, there's got to be commandment keeping, and all of these things are found in the New Testament as well. So we're going to see there's going to come a collision of religions which say that they are from the Bible, but they're not. And the Jews are really going to push it hard when it comes time for the building of the temple. But that is going to be rejected by God, because that will not be a place where God puts his presence, because God puts his presence with his Spirit in those who are converted. And that's the key as to why we're going to be kings and priests and rule with Christ. So I know it sounds a little complicated, but it is, that's how it's going to be. And we will see it. Look at all of the so-called Christian denominations today, which are not Christian. Look at what the Jews say that they have, and that's not according to what Jesus taught. Okay? So we have all of this confusion going back and forth in what people are claiming and saying that it needs to be. Now, when we come to 2 Corinthians, let's look and see how we are going to qualify to be kings and priests and rule with Christ. Okay? And I can tell you this, the synagogue of Satan is not going to have anything to do with it. And they don't represent God anymore than the apostate Protestants and the apostate Catholics. But here's what we are to do as Christians. Now, understand this. Every human being at conception is given the spirit of man. And that spirit of man gives us self-identity. It gives us life. It gives us and works with our brains so we can think, we can understand, we can make, we can build, we can do, and all the things that human beings do. But the spirit of man is also made to receive the spirit of God from God the Father. And that's called in 2 Peter, as we have covered, begotten again. So you have to receive the Holy Spirit of God as a begettal to receive that Spirit so you can develop the character of God, as we will read here in 2 Corinthians, the 6th chapter. Okay, so Paul says, now then, he says this, verse 14, do not be unequally yoked to unbelievers. For what do righteousness have in common with lawlessness? And that's what we see in the world today, everywhere. Lawless religion, lawless.

0: lawless government, lawless education, and so forth? And what fellowship does light have with darkness? What union does Christ have with Belial? Or what part does a believer have with an unbeliever? And what agreement is there between a temple of God? And we are to be a temple of God, not the temple that someone is going to build, because God says there in Isaiah 66, he said, where is what will you build for me? He wants people converted, not buildings. Okay? We are, with the Spirit of God, a temple of God. That's what it says there in 1 Corinthians, the 3rd chapter. He said, know you not that you are a temple of God because you have the Spirit of God in you? Okay? Now then, that's quite a thing. Okay? That's something. There we go.
1: Okay. Let me ask you this.
0: Yes.
1: I don't want to get you off your track, but I do want to ask you something.
0: Go ahead.
1: I read an article earlier today. Where is it? It's After 250 Years, Our American Republic is Coming Apart by John Daniel Davidson. And I'll be brief. The crisis we face today is existential. Too many, meaning it threatens our existence. Too many Americans, both native-born and naturalized, have been taught to despise the country. Three more lines. If it sometimes seems like the American culture mainstream is ignorant of the role of Christianity in the founding of the United States, or even hostile to it, that is because the story told about America's founding by the corporate media, book publishers, libraries, and other institutions is one in which the Christian faith, so central to our history and founding, is almost wholly absent. And then I come to my question. One of the more interesting ideas is that the name Manasseh means causing to forget. Can you tie those two things together? How the country is viewed now?
0: Okay.
1: Yeah.
0: Causing to forget is a very interesting interpretation of that word, because that's exactly what he described there that has happened to nominal Christianity in America. So that is insightful on your part in covering it. He's exactly right, to the point that we've got to get back to the scriptures, not to a religion. See? We've got to come back to God, not back to a church. We have to come back in complete yieldedness to God and humble obedience and love to God in everything that we do. And so he's correct there. And in America, we have more Bibles than any place in the world, and yet they have forgotten it. Even the preachers, even the religionists, see? So that's an insightful article that he wrote there, but it's not complete in its final analysis, okay?
1: All right.
0: Okay? Here, in 2 Corinthians 6, let's finish this now, because this becomes important. We saw that we're going to rule and reign with Christ as kings and priests. Okay? So here's how we are to overcome. Okay? 2 Corinthians 6. Now let's finish that. Okay? What agreement, therefore, is there between a temple of God, you with the Holy Spirit of God within you, and idols? Okay? Now, for you are a temple of the living God, exactly as God has said, I will dwell in them. That's what repentance, baptism, and receiving the Holy Spirit of God is all about. If anyone wants to come back with Christ and be with him at the resurrection to rule the world, you have got to come to God and live his way. See? Exactly as God has said, I will dwell in them. That's where God wants to be, in your heart, in your mind, in your spirit. because those are the things that draw us to God. Those are the things that confirm our love for God. You can't say you love God, but say, and then turn around and say he's done away with his laws, because every law of God is a law of love. Okay? You stop and analyze it. Have the right God? That's love. No idols? That's honoring God. No taking his name in vain? You do what God says. Keeping the Sabbath and the holy days? Those are what God has commanded. Honoring your father and mother? That's keeping the family together, right? Okay.
1: Right.
0: No murder, no adultery, no stealing, no coveting, no taking, all of these things. Now, when you come down to it, okay, I will read you here a couple of verses to show what I just brought out to you. So he says here, I will be their God, and they shall be my people. Therefore, come out from the midst of them and be separate, says the Lord. Touch not the unclean, and I will receive you. I shall be a father to you, and you shall be my sons, and you shall be my daughters, says the Almighty God. Now, that's really quite a promise, okay? What is that going to entail, okay? And why do we need to do these things this way, okay? Let's come here to Ephesians 3. What is it that God wants to give each one who is converted? Okay? Ephesians, the third chapter. Let's read it. This is really quite astounding. The whole plan of God, the whole thing concerning confession of sins and repentance and all of that. That's quite a thing indeed. Okay? Ephesians, the third chapter. Let's see what God wants, okay? Here it is. Ephesians 3rd chapter. Let's read it. Okay. Got a few sticky pages here. That's it. Okay. Here we go. Ephesians 3. Okay. Here's what God wants. Now, God says, right here, in the 3rd chapter, lays it out very clear. Okay. Ephesians 3. All right. Paul said that he was less than the least of all the saints, but what he wanted to do was preach the gospel, the unsearchable riches of Christ, that I might enlighten all as to what is the fellowship of the mystery that has been hidden from the ages in God. What is it that God is doing? What does he want in your life? Okay, it'll tell us here. Okay. Who created all things by Jesus Christ, so that the manifold wisdom of God might be made known through the church to the principalities and powers in heavenly places, according to his eternal purpose, which he wrought in Christ Jesus our Lord, in whom we have boldness and direct access and with confidence through him. Okay, through his very own faith, that faith from God. Now, here is what Paul says he wants us to really understand. He says, for this cause I bow my knees to the Father of our Lord Jesus Christ, of whom the whole family and heaven and earth is named. That's why he's our Father. That's why we receive his Spirit. That's why we are begotten again. See? Okay.
1: Yes, that makes a lot more sense.
0: According to the riches of his glory, to be strengthened with power by his Spirit in the inner man, that Christ may dwell in your hearts by faith, and that you being rooted and grounded in love. Now listen to this. This will blow your mind. May be able to fully comprehend with all the saints, what is the breadth and length and depth and height of God's plan? And to know the love of God which surpasses human knowledge, that you may be filled. Now listen to this. you may be filled with all the fullness of God. Now, think of that. His wow. son, his daughters, to rule and reign with Christ, to live forever. That is the whole key right there. The truth of God, the scriptures of God, the love of God, the plan of God, the salvation of God, the salvation of the world, all of that. That is what's in the Bible, not all of this other mishmash of stuff that people have. So I know we've covered a lot.
1: We've come a long way, and we're at the end of the program, but this has been, all of your presentations are good, Minister Fred, but I'll tell you, this has been especially enlightening. Thank you very much for coming on the program tonight.
0: Okay, thank you for having me. Glad to be there.
1: Anytime. You know, folks, my mother used to tell me every once in a while, I didn't really know what she meant. I do now. Remember who you are. Try to remember who you are. From the Bridge of the Ark, the signal continues. God bless you, everyone.

0: It's true. If you want something to go away, quit buying it, quit feeding it. The flip side to that coin is, if you want something to grow, nourish it. People are getting tired of feeding the big tech monster, because what they get in return is shadow banning, overt banning, or suspension on social media. Big tech and its derivatives also try to financially soft kill. This is when someone wants to buy something, but they are prevented from doing it because their payment repeatedly fails. And of course, when the gateways do work, we pay for this convenience with fees. So, don't feed the monster. If you want or have ever wanted to join Caravan to Midnight by card or any other payment service and found you could not process your membership, just send a check or money order to CTM, P.O. 141288, Dallas, Texas 75214. Include a legibly written email, a phone number in case we need to reach you, and as soon as we see that info, your membership is activated, and you help turn the monster.
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2: 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Nebraska wins the ball game in overtime.
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0: I'm Bill Hemmer, and these are the most impactful moments in American history. June 19, 2019, President Trump made history. With just one step, President Trump became the first sitting U.S. president to step foot into the demilitarized zone greeted by North Korea's leader, Kim Jong-un. The Korean DMZ was established in 1953, a 160-mile-long scar that divided the country into two. It's a site built from negotiations designed to end the fighting and violence, though not the Korean War itself. And yet on the grounds of this heavily guarded buffer, two leaders from two different worlds met. It was a meeting that was expected to last 5 minutes. Instead, it went 53 minutes. No treaties, no palaces, but instead, a handshake. For more, go to foxnewspodcast.com. I'm Bill Hemmer, Fox News.
1: From the Momo Pizzeria and Ristorante Studios, we are the voice of Lincoln. 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
2: The U.S. responds. I'm Deborah Valentine, Fox News. The U.S. military strikes back after an IRGC drone struck a ship bearing a Singapore flag in the Strait of Hormuz Thursday. Four targets were hit and six U.S. aircrafts involved, targeting the Iranian coast bordering the Strait of Hormuz. Here's Fox's Christina Coleman.
3: CENTCOM says Iran's dangerous behavior undermined freedom of navigation as commerce increasingly flows through the vital international trade corridor. And that in response, U.S. aircraft struck Iranian missile and drone storage locations and coastal radar sites. And Vice President J.D. Vance wrote on X, quote, Iran signed a ceasefire agreement. We have honored it. If they have disagreements about how the MOU is being applied, they can pick up the phone, but violence will be met with violence. CENTCOM also says U.S. forces will continue to provide a safe passage coordination to support commercial vessels going through the strait.
2: Officials from Israel and Lebanon are set to begin the fourth day of peace negotiations in Washington, D.C. A Los Angeles federal judge has declared a mistrial in the trial of 30-year-old Jonathan Rindernecht after being charged with setting a fire that officials said eventually became the Palisades Fire. Fox's Chanley Painter has details.
4: The attorney representing him says his client was used as a scapegoat and blames the city and the fire department's response for that catastrophic fire. Despite no physical evidence, accelerant, or witnesses, prosecutors said Rindernecht should be held responsible, arguing that high winds reignited the first fire, causing the second. That was too big of a stretch for most of the jurors. Rindernecht will remain detained until his new trial, which is already scheduled for October 19th.
2: The historic firestorm led to 12 fatalities. 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
2: A significant development in the disappearance of Nancy Guthrie, the mother of Today Show co-host Savannah Guthrie. TMZ reporting that they have received a new authenticated email from an individual claiming to possess video evidence of the suspects and the events surrounding her abduction. Fox's Natalie Chuck reports from L.A.
7: TMZ continues to receive ransom notes. Harvey Levin outlined what was in this latest email written by someone who claims they have video of Nancy with the main kidnapper on what they say was likely the last day of her life. In this new email, TMZ says that video is on a phone that is turned off and in a, quote, secret secure location. 2 weeks ago, TMZ received an anonymous tip claiming that Nancy's remains were buried in Mexico, leading to a massive search. However, that tip was unfounded. The author of the latest email says they are not, quote, the idiot who recently called in that tip.
2: TMZ founder Harvey Levin previously challenged the center to provide proof that these claims are not a fraud. Levin says the individual responded to the request but refused to provide further verification. The Great American State Fair celebrating America 250 is underway at the National Mall in Washington, D.C. Fox's Kevin Cork reports from the nation's capital.
8: Each day with a different theme. Monday, for example, celebrating the Make America Healthy Again movement. July begins with faith, values, and inspiration. For a time, today, before Mother Nature had other ideas, belonged to the heartland, honoring multi-generational farmers, ranchers, 4-H, and FFA. And while John Denver gave us country roads, Route 66 paved the way. The festivities kick off once again with more flyovers, music, and maybe, just maybe, Vanilla Ice will make an appearance.
2: The 16-day event is free and is open to the public. I'm Deborah Valentine. This is Fox News.
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9: Increasing low-level clouds and possible fog as moisture surges back into the area Saturday. You'll start to feel the uptick in humidity, too, though highs are only expected to climb into the lower 80s after morning temperatures fall to the mid-60s. Sunday and Monday will be the brunt of our first summer heat wave coming our way. From the 1011 Severe Weather Center, I'm meteorologist Jessica Blum.
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11: From all across America, I am Mike Hewitt, and this is the Mike Hewitt Show. Family, business, work, and politics like you've never heard it before. Let's get to it. Folks, I gotta tell you, once in a while, not enough, I must add, my co-host is Richard Housecamp. Richard, I gotta tell you, it's genuinely always a pleasure to have you on board. Folks, just so you know, the folks in the studio are applauding. Richard, the pressure's on you, sir. How are you?
12: Hey, life is good, Mike, and it's always good to join you. High spot of the week.
11: I keep saying, folks, when I grow up, I want to be just like Richard Housecamp. I've never said that. I've never said that to Ludwig before, just so everybody knows. And, folks, the fun part is Ludwig, when he can't be on, listens to this stuff. So I got to get the putting the boot to Ludwig over right out of the gate. So, Ludwig, you know we are bashing on you. All right, Richard, let's jump into show notes because I got to have you counsel me on something that I genuinely don't understand. I don't. Trump cancels signing a bipartisan housing bill ahead of tense meeting with GOP senators. Now, listen, folks, I get that the Senate meeting with Trump went on and it was ruckus and all of that. Here's the part I don't understand. When I look at the concept of trying to secure our election results, understand I put my historical, because Richard, you know me, I love American history. So over the last, from 2020 forward, it's been the election deniers. That's been the media's cry and the fringe left's cry. But folks, throughout American history, literally all the way back to the first presidential election with George Washington, there was shenanigans, there was tricks, there was distrust. I tell you that because this is not a Republican thing. This is across the political spectrum. Whenever someone's candidate loses, I don't care if it's Democrat, Republican, Whig, I don't care what party we're talking about, the first instinct is to go to election fraud or election denier. There was cheating. There was, the numbers aren't right. So when I look at any attempt to make our elections more secure, I support it. I believe that unless the majority of the entire political spectrum, unless they have faith and believe in our elections, I believe our republic is in dire straits. Richard, coach me, help me understand, because I don't get any opposition to this bill to secure our elections. Help me out.
12: No, I think you're onto something. I mean, you know my role in Michigan elections. I mean, I think you're onto something, Mike, in the sense that whoever loses is going to claim fraud.
11: Right.
12: That's not new. That's not anything that's been around our whole lifetime. That said, I have a particular problem with folks that use that tool to try to get elections changed.
11: Right.
12: And I have that problem because the electoral system is the most important thing that America has. It is truly the biggest defense of democracy we have. It's bigger than the military. It's bigger than all the things we do in internationally. The electoral system is the biggest thing in America for preserving our liberty. It's also the most fragile. And
11: agreed.
12: So we have this beautiful system, and there are a lot of folks that work hard to make that system work. I guess I have a particular problem with folks that want to erode that. And they always erode it for their purpose. I've never heard a winner come out and say, hey, the election's fraud.
11: Right.
12: I'm not crazy about what the president did the other day by holding hostage a piece of legislation that truly seemed to reflect bipartisan activity in the Congress, and that seemed to have pretty significant margins in its passage.
11: Right.
12: And significant encouragement by the sitting president.
11: Right.
12: And to get it all the way up to the line and then say, well, I've decided not to sign it until this other bill is approved. I thought that was way beneath the dignity of the office of the president, and certainly beneath this man.
11: Do you support the policy that he's trying to advance on making the elections secure?
12: I think that to make the election secure, to require people to establish who they are,
11: right,
12: and to establish the fact that they have a legal right to vote. Yeah, I think that applies locally and statewide and federally across the board. I think it always has. I'm not sure how we got away from it.
11: I got to tell you, and the reason I'm asking is I wrestle with part of it a little bit. And by coincidence, folks, in most episodes, you hear me mention it at least once, but every week I do a 60-second spot, and it airs on a number of radio stations, and it's on podcast, et cetera, et cetera. But this past one was specifically about the impact that local, state, and federal governments have on the cost of building a home. It's now at 30%. If you took away local, state, federal regulations, goofy stuff, by the way, nonsense. Anybody that sat down and left their D's and their R's out in the parking lot and sat down at a coffee table and said, let's really look at this and fix it, literally, folks, a full 30% cranks the price of a new home up. But you got to understand, it's not just the new home. So if you're driving down the road right now, say, I don't care, I'm not going to buy a new home. I'm in an apartment, or I'm renting a house, or I'm buying a house, folks. It impacts the entire housing market. I tell you that part as an inset, Richard. To me, I agree with the bipartisan effort to reel in government on that topic. On the other hand, I think if we do not get our elections under control to where everybody, left and right, and anybody in the middle, can look themselves in the eye and say, that excuse doesn't hold water because I know the elections are protected. To me, and you said democratic, I don't want to put words in your mouth, but to protect our democracy. And in my mind, I'm hearing people listening to the show right now yelling, we're a republic. But in truth, folks, we're a hybrid. We're a democratic republic. And my example, the first one is some of the obviouses. We democratically elect a representative government that makes us a hybrid, so much so that one of the first political parties in America was the Democratic Republican Party. That's how I go through that little rant, I guess, Richard, because the left wants to yell about democracy. The right wants to yell about a republic. Folks, we're both of that. And we have to have a system we believe in, or the cost of housing won't really matter a whole hoot if we don't believe in the system we have. I'm not disagreeing with you. I don't know that if I were Trump, I would have done it that way. But I do understand the elevation of importance he was trying to put on that, which seems to be a political football when it isn't a political football. Hillary Clinton didn't think it was a political football when she was yelling scam and when she screwed what's the socialist name that she beat a few years ago in the primary that didn't exist because they cheated with superdelegates. Folks have got to believe in the system, or the system is so broken. That's kind of where we're at right now. Nobody trusts anything at all, and it's all tied to election integrity. It's my belief.
12: The operative word there, though, is trust.
11: I agree.
12: It's a fragile process, Mike.
11: I agree.
12: And the deniers take away the trust, and the deniers take away trust a lot of times without the facts to support that.
11: I agree, but let's be fair. You and I agree on most topics, but there are topics we don't agree on. That doesn't lower my respect for you. I don't think, jeepers, Richard, we disagreed on those three topics. I don't trust you anymore.
12: No, you're right.
11: I pause and I think, what kind of brain thinks that way? Honest, I do. You got 100 billion brain cells times two people with a completely different life experience. Nobody's going to agree on everything. But foundation has to be trust. That's what I think. Folks, stay with us and we will be right back.
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15: Carey walks off the bag at third. Freeman short lead at first. Troy takes a deep breath. He comes set. Here's the 1-2. And the dirt kicks away from the catcher. Carey's going to score. Freeman a big turn, headed for third. The throw is out at third. Husker's going to challenge. It was a swing move by Freeman to try to take third base. No matter how this finishes, this game is not over. The Huskers have tied it on the wild pitch.
16: The Huskers hosted their first NCAA regional at Haymarket Park since 2008 and finished the season with a 43-17 overall record.
17: The pitch. Bunt's put down in front of the plate. This is a really good bunt. The throw to first gets away. And now coming around third is Stokes. He will score. Nebraska walks off USC. The Huskers win it. The Huskers win it.
16: 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Salutes the 2026 Nebraska Cornhuskers softball team.
15: Cusack swings and lifts a fly ball left center and deep, and it is good! 4-0 Nebraska!
16: The Huskers made their first NCAA Women's College World Series appearance since 2013 and finished the season with a 52-8 record.
15: Sipe swings and misses on a rise ball for strike three, and Fromm strikes out the side in the sixth. 11 strikeouts today for Jordy Fromm.
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0: All right, Richard. And I gotta tell you, the D versus R, and look, folks, understand something. Just so you, if you're new to the show, I support a Republican form of self-governance, small r. I'm probably closer aligned to the Republican Party than anything else, but I'm an American. I'm not just a partisan. I tell you that because I watch what the media does. Blue state leaders erupt after Supreme Court's decision. Folks, when you see titles like that, understand something. The article is meaningless. I got 9 grandkids. That isn't the world I want to leave for them. What say you?
1: No, I agree with you, Mike. I think part of the culture that we're living in is everybody's focused on sound bites and imagery that they can't interact with. All they can do is get angry. I think that you gotta go back to where our roots are, and that is that the most important people in your life are the neighbors that are on both sides of it. And those are also the only people, along with your family and your business connections, the people in your local community are who you deal with every single day. That's where change comes. That's where support comes. That's where strength comes from. And that's how we survive. And what these parties have done is I think they have robbed us of that. And I think the media has robbed us of that. And it's not for us. It's for their own personal aggrandizement.
0: But it's not just the parties. It's algorithms on social media. It's Fox News, CNN, et al. Legacy media in total are in financial freefall. And I got to tell you, folks, what's got me on this rant for the past 2 weeks? I got to sort of apologize, but I got to explain to you why, Richard, you're going to laugh. So, folks, I've got 4 daughters. One of them owns a business in the bustling community of St. Ignace, Michigan. Get out your handy-dandy map. Look it up on AI, whatever you do. Look at a picture. It's right. There's folks in the studio holding up their hands to show Michigan. Listen, it's at the top of the Mackinac Bridge. It's a little community. I think it's the second oldest city in the state of Michigan. It's been here since the 1600s. Here's the fascinating part about it, Richard. What's really got me going on this culture thing lately. My first week in town, I'm up helping my daughter, folks, with her business. So I'm at the local supermarket. It's not a big, gigantic, big box store. It's an old-fashioned supermarket. I love being there. I'm standing in the checkout line where there's actually a cashier. People are walking in the front door. Hey, George, how you doing, Sally? Sally, how's your cousin? I heard your mother was in the hospital. Everybody knows everybody. Now, it's a fairly good-sized town, so don't be imagining a town with 40 people in it. There are several thousand people. It's got all of the normal services, multiple McDonald's and Burger King. It's that size of a town. But somehow, Richard, they've kept themselves out of the culture. And so, folks, I'm 65, and the neighborhoods that I grew up in the 60s were like the neighborhoods I'm working in now. Truly, literally. You go to the meat market, everybody knows you, and you can laugh at it. Richard, I keep expecting when I'm walking down the aisleways at the supermarket, I keep expecting the background music to be Doris Day singing, because it's from that era. And listen, I think we've made a mistake culturally, left and right, folks. Everyone that disagrees with me and everybody that agrees with me, I think here's a fun word for the left. I think we've collectively made a mistake and walked down the wrong path. Richard, you're older than me.
1: I've actually been in that grocery store you're describing.
0: Yep.
1: We've been in St. Ignace many times over our life. But I think what we're talking about here, if we step back a second, you know, sometimes things don't change. And I think in our current culture, we have to be careful of that, because the shadow that your character casts, you as an individual, is in your neighbors, is in your neighborhood, it's in the local businesses, it's in the things you do locally. When you wake up tomorrow morning, you're going to impact the people around you. You're going to impact the people that come into the Ford dealership. You're going to impact the people that you run into at the supermarket. That's the reach of your character.
0: Right.
1: And what we're doing today is we've got too many folks who are buying into this myth that somehow they're going to influence national politics, and they're going to influence they're going to become an influencer. And I would submit to you that if you go in with the goal of being an influencer nationally, you have already made sure that whatever character you have is not going to go anywhere.
0: I agree with that.
1: So I don't think you can make a national character unless you first have a local character that's worth building.
0: Right, I agree with that. Let me tell you a real short story, and then some folks might roll their eye at me, but in life, sometimes something will happen, maybe when you were very young, and it stays with you forever. So this is a story from Mike Hewitt in 10th grade. Walking across the school campus, I made the same path every morning. Every morning, I passed the dean of the school, principal of that school, going the other direction. Every single morning, like clockwork, we were just on that schedule. No reason. Every day, he'd say, "Mr. Hewitt, how are you this morning?" I'd say something like tired, w something negative every morning, because I didn't want to be up there at 6:30 or 7 o'clock in the morning. That went on for quite a while, and one day he grabbed a hold of me and spun me around. He said, "Do you know what you do to me every day with that negative stuff?" Folks, that stuck with me all my life. That guy doing that, he would probably be shocked to know that all of these years, decades later, I'm talking about that effect on the radio now that he did in 1977, I think it was, 76. It had a profound effect on how I approach people, how I try to. I'm not perfect, how I try to, because it had significant meaning with me. And I think it's one of the things we've traded away, and what we've traded for is immediate gratification. Folks, immediate gratification, in my view, is going to be our cultural undoing. That's my opinion. Again, what say you, Richard?
1: No, I think you're right. I think, again, what we've traded it for is not real.
0: Right.
1: What we've traded it for is not even a good illusion.
0: Agreed.
1: And so what we've traded it for is suddenly we've got people all over who want to pattern their life and pattern their beliefs and react to what someone 1,000 miles away
0: Sure.
1: is posturing for. And
0: Right.
1: I
0: But
1: really think if you want to know what country, if you want to know what state the country is in, and you want to know what state your community is in, walk out onto your front yard about 6:30 on a summer evening and meet your neighbors.
0: Yep, I agree. So Hakeem Jeffries, confronted on your next chance following his New York Democratic Socialist, following the New York Democratic Socialist victories, socialist candidates all won their primary elections in heavily blue New York districts. That's a Fox News article. I corroborated it by looking at CNN and NBC et al. The problem that I guess I have with this, by the way, folks, I'm a Federalist. I don't care if the New York City folks want to elect all socialists. I don't care. I don't care. In fact, I cheer them on if that's what you want. We have a federalist system of government. I don't live in that atmosphere. Don't bring your laws and your regulations to the federal level and change my world. But the other point I want to make on this before we run out of time, I want to get your impact. When I look at what social media has done, in my opinion, folks, it feels like it's empowered the fringe right and the fringe left have suddenly become the vanguards of the party. And I'm concerned for reasonable people. I'm not seeing statesmen and stateswomen seeking leadership positions from the state level up. I'm just not seeing it. Maybe I'm blinded, but Richard, you're still involved in
1: I think the same thing. I think the loud screeching voices are on both the far right and the far left. I
0: Yes.
1: think that what happened in New York this past week is a disaster for everybody. I think that the only antidote to these people, though, is to frankly reach out and turn off the media.
0: But I think it's hurting our culture dramatically. Now, folks, with that, we've got to go to a break. Please stay with us because we're just getting ramped up.
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5: I'm Chris DeMeo. The U.S. carrying out airstrikes against Iranian targets.
6: In response to Iran firing a one-way attack drone against a Singapore flagged ship. So this is in response for what the president has said was a breach of the MOU, the Memorandum of Understanding, and a breach of the ceasefire.
5: Fox's Jennifer Griffin. Israel and Lebanon signing a framework agreement mediated by the U.S. after several days of talks to secure an end to fighting.
7: Hopefully we'll have many more of these conversations and make real and tangible progress so that the people of both of these countries can be hopeful about their future, a future of peace.
5: Secretary of State Marco Rubio, the State Department said the framework establishes a process for dismantling Hezbollah for Lebanon to regain territory and that was taken by the Israeli forces. At least 920 people are dead in the earthquakes in Venezuela. 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
9: Increasing low-level clouds and possible fog as moisture surges back into the area Saturday. You'll start to feel the uptick in humidity, too, though highs are only expected to climb into the lower 80s after morning temperatures fall to the mid-60s. Sunday and Monday will be the brunt of our first summer heat wave coming our way. From the 1011 Severe Weather Center, I'm meteorologist Jessica Blum.
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10: Novacek's payoff pitch, here it is. Swing and a miss! Oh yeah! Bounce back appearance for Novacek. Strikes out the side, he's fired up.
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11: The 2-0 coming. This one is sent to the right field. Pacetta back to the warning track. This ball is gone! Chet Buck, another solo buck shot! And the Huskers strike first!
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0: Folks, if you're just tuning in, I am Mike Hewitt. This is the Mike Hewitt Show. My co-host, Richard Housecamp. Richard, before we jump back in the snooze, I gotta take a moment. Folks, if you're listening to us on terrestrial radio, AM, FM, broadcast radio anywhere in the United States, please know you are listening to the absolute best radio station in your community. 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But even more so, we thank you for listening. And by the way, yes, I am a conservative. Some call me a classical liberal. But if you're a Democrat, a progressive, whatever you label yourself at, if you don't agree with anything we say on this show, I thank you very, very much for listening. Please feel, my phone number is actually on the website, themikehewittshow.com. Send me a text, call me, send me a message on the show. Tell me what you think. Tell me where I'm wrong. By the way, tell me where I'm right. I think what makes America exceptional is that all sides listen to each other. We've got to get back to that. Folks that disagree with me on my side for saying that, folks, we've got to start listening to each other. I go out of my way through the week to read left social media, to listen to CNN at all. I think it's important we know what each, and by the way, we're actually not that far apart. That's the fun part here. They've got 8 or 9 lightning rod issues that people scream at each other over. But the majority of how folks want their children to be raised and to live, man, we just don't, we don't disagree the way CNN and Fox would like to have you believe. We just don't. That's how I see that. All right, Richard, this is my last whiny point about red-blue state things. So red state governor bans July 4th fireworks statewide. It's wrapped around the 250th anniversary. It's a Fox News story, but I found it multiple places. And when they say it's red state, I think, wait a minute. What in the world does partisanship of the governor have to do with the concern over the extra dry conditions in the state of Utah that causes them to say we can't do fireworks because of the risk of fire? What does it have to do with what the man's partisan is that sits in that office? Folks, we've got to start telling the media, stop trying to divide us. Stop with the partisan rancor nonsense. Just tell the story. The governor of Utah is concerned about fires because it's extra dry this season. What the world is the rest of this nonsense about? Richard, reel me in because I don't get it.
1: No, you are spot on this one. And I'll tell you what, two things. Number one is, we had clients for a long time in Colorado Springs, and I've been out in those parts of the country when they're worried about fire. And it's a very serious fire, okay? It's a very serious, you could throw a lit cigarette out the window and burn 1 million acres. And they've lost property and they've lost houses. The governor of Utah is extremely a wise man for saying no to the fireworks. And by the way, he's not the only one. The governors of Colorado and the governors of New Mexico and the governors of Montana, they're all in this together because they're all concerned about things like fire safety. And so this has nothing to do with that man's politics, and the media is ashamed of themselves.
0: They should be ashamed. And folks, when you look at the list of states that Richard just listed, there's blue governors and red governors. I don't care about the partisanship. If I'm losing a family member, my family member, by the way, to death by burning, or my family member is losing their life and their business, their home. Folks, this partisan stuff, holy smokes, stop it. It just gets to the point of being numbskully. And I blame that on Fox News in this case, but I found it across the spectrum where they try to spice every single article with this gobbledygook, divisionary nonsense. And so I add, the philosophy of the schoolroom in one generation will be the philosophy of government in the next, according to Abraham Lincoln. Folks, that's extremely true. And I look back and Richard, you and I come from a different generation than, say, Brian Brewer that runs the show for us. In my generation, tell me if it was the same for you, the teachers, and I'm talking third, fourth, fifth, sixth grade, seventh grade even, they were talking about everybody has something special to bring to the table. Everybody has got something that's just them, that's special about them. Folks, I believed in that. Now, that kind of thinking is called You're a boomer. Shut up and sit down. Your time is gone. Okay, but what have you replaced it with? And what they've replaced it with is divisive, mean-spirited haves and have-nots and classism and racism. And, well, wait a minute. What happened to everybody's got something to bring to the table, Richard? How did we get from that, which I consider good, to what we're seeing now? And what in the world does this new stuff bode for our future?
1: Mike, you know, when I was, and I'm a little bit older than you are, but when I was a kid.
0: I like to point that part out.
1: You what?
0: I like to point that part out.
1: That I'm a little older?
0: Older than me. But I understand, I've had 10 years of Ludwig talking about me as the old guy. So it's a pleasure to have someone that's whatever days you are older than me.
2: He doesn't get to do that much on the show, Richard.
0: Thanks, Brian.
1: He loves to do that no matter where we are. What I was going to say was that, so when I was younger, we came out of an educational background where we read a lot of science fiction. We dreamed up a lot of stuff. We read a lot of American history. Daniel Boone and Davy Crockett and Clara Barton and we read history, and you could say, well, yeah, that was all, you know, today the liberal establishment would say, well, that was all fake history. No, it wasn't. Those were real things, and those were real pieces. And I'm saying that to you because if you look around and you look at things like your cell phone and you look at things like the internet, and you look at things like AI, these are the products of a generation who was taught to dream and who was taught to try to make the world better. And so, to play to your argument, if you look at the way that the kids are being

0: country. They believe.
1: Right.
0: And they believe in good things, and they're dreamers, and they still believe that there's a place to build a future. The left and the right and the media that supports them and encourages them, that's not real.
1: Right. It isn't. And listen, the example I often give on that point, Richard, and I'm glad you took us down that path, I get to briefly talk about my cousin John again. Him and I grew up together, raised by his mother, my mother, were sisters. We were raised essentially the same. And then he went off and got the kind of job he got, and I went off and got the kind of job I did. He's now a fairly progressive Democrat. I am certainly the opposite of that. But listen, it goes to everything you said. My cousin John and I, we're not enemies. Him and I want the exact same thing for our children and now our grandchildren. So I go, wait a minute, what's dividing us? It's like I said earlier, it's the same 7 or 8 issues that as soon as somebody stops getting worried about it, the media, the parties, social media now gets everybody on the opposite side twisted up over it. They just keep us at battle over and over. I remember listening to the Roe v. Wade arguments when I was in 5th and 6th grade. And folks, it's the exact same argument with different language now. And I looked at the federal government and say, wait a minute. The Constitution doesn't even empower the federal government to take a position on these issues. Oh, Mike, that's not right. That's not true. Yes, it is true. Read it. Read it. By the way, I'd like to have a nickel for every person that said, that's not constitutional. Where did you see that in the Constitution when you read it? That's when you get the deer in the headlight look. Folks, the federal government is not empowered to make these decisions. Read the 10th Amendment, and oh no, Mike, these clauses and those, no, those are all gray area arguments, because the argument lives in the gray area. Constitution doesn't. Folks, stay with us. We'll be right back.
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1: Brett Stokes steps out, takes a deep breath, digs back into the batter's box. Barr set at the letters. He offers the 3-1. Ball ripped through the left side. That's in there for a single. Scored is Sanderson. Now Grego being waved home. The throw, cut off. Nebraska gets the two back and now taking off his puck to third. He's safe. Now on his way to second. Brett Stokes puts himself in scoring position, comes through in the clutch, and the Huskers lead 4-2.
0: The Huskers hosted their first NCAA regional at Haymarket Park since 2008 and finished the season with a 43-17 overall record.
2: Two balls, two strikes, two outs, the pitch. Call strike three. Fastball inside corner. And Horn caps the top of the eighth and hammers down a zero to keep the Huskers ahead. He just busted him on the inner third, and Austin Fort watched it go by. And the Wolverines

0: Strand a golden opportunity in the top of the eighth.
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2: Okay, Richard, let's do some math together. You help me on this topic. So I ask, why are young Americans having fewer children? And when I say that, folks, those folks underneath 30, as a couple, they are not replacing themselves. To do so means they're having a minimum of two children. That's the math of replacing themselves. And since they aren't, the numbers of the population, not getting into the illegal immigrant argument, the numbers of Americans are going downhill.
3: Mike, I think the answer is a lot more simple than you think. I think it's the decline in the, I think it's the decline in drive-in theaters.
2: I hadn't thought of that, folks. We just arrived at another solution.
3: See,
2: save
3: that?
2: America, more drive-in theaters and bigger back seats on the Chevys and the.
3: That's the next one. Is the bigger back seats? You know the and I would go further. Get rid of the consoles in the front. You know.
2: There you go. Yeah, those are.
3: Because a lot of these things came together to cause this problem.
2: I think you're right on something. Brian, I'm glad we had him on. I didn't think about that. See, now, when folks are asked the question in that age group, they say economic uncertainty, the cost of housing. I touched on that briefly earlier in this episode, where you've got people that are, well, it's 30%. It's $142,000 is added to the average cost of a new home just in government nonsense. It's literally just some stupid stuff, by the way. But then they go on to say, and this is the part that gets me, fewer stable long-term relationships. I think there's a key to that. That's not, folks, that's, get on Google AI or ChatGPT. I always call it Gork, but try Grok, whatever. If you look at the longevity of young relationships, they aren't making it 5 years. You look the number up, they aren't. And so, I think this concern over fewer stable long-term relationships is key. In a culture that now prioritizes personal fulfillment over family formation, people say, I'm not interested in that. I'm interested in doing this stuff. But the bottom line, for whatever reason, by the way, we could get into the testosterone drop, all kinds of other physical things that are impacting it. But the concern is still the same. Where are we going to be? And we tie that drop to the AI. And Richard, your background, tell folks what you, just a brief what you do.
3: We develop a lot of AI.
2: Right.
3: We develop a lot of technology solutions in terms of platforms on the internet and in terms of software systems, which include a lot of AI.
2: Right.
3: So Mike, I would also tell you that the AI is a whole lot like the Black & Decker power saw you can go buy at Menards. AI is nothing more than a power tool.
2: I agree with that. But let me ask you this, because I knew you're immersed in that topic, which made last week me saying I'm going to talk about this perfect. When I look forward over the next 25 years, in my brain, maybe I'm wrong, but I tie the drop in population replacement to what AI is going to do to the economy. I absolutely believe that AI is going to have a reinvention of the economy going forward. Even running Sarah Jones Ford in St. Ignace, I've done this for decades. I've been gone out of the business for a while. I'm helping my daughter. But I'm doing things with AI now to run the store that I would have never, ever, ever, ever dreamed of. It's reinventing how I run a store. I think that there's an evolution, like I said early on, bigger than the Industrial Revolution coming out of that, and it's going to be coupled with the drop and population. What say you on that? On me trying to combine?
3: No. I agree with you. The AI is going to substantially and foundationally change the economy. As a matter of fact, switch it around. The economy has to change and find ways to deal with the new AI future, for the simple reason that AI is not a consumer.
2: Right.
3: You know what? You can have all the AI you want to, but the more AI you have, the more you don't address it, then if you don't look at it properly. If we lose our economy and we lose the consumers, who's going to be there to buy the manufactured goods? And at some point in time, if you don't have consumers and you don't have producers and there's no interest,
2: right.
3: What would the AI do with all the extra, right? You don't need anything if you don't have that.
2: Right. Don't. I agree with that. Now, listen, I asked AI essentially that question. Its reply, AI has the potential to economically offset falling U.S. birth rates by drastically increasing productivity per worker, preventing widespread GDP stagnation as the workforce shrinks. However, whether this technology offset can fully stabilize the U.S. economy is highly debated, and it introduces complex structural changes. And when I say to you folks that these two curves, lower population and AI, when they the combination of those two are going to have, I'm not being negative, I don't know the outcome, but just common sense says it's going to dramatically change daily life over the course of the next decade or so. Am I off base with that, sir?
3: Number one, I think you have a lot of folks that are not reproducing and not coming together, because I think that the structure of family relationships and community relationships and church relationships has substantially been altered. And I also think you have a lot of folks where it's less the economy they're concerned about, and it's more the fact that they're not in social situations to reproduce because they're spending a lot more time in a virtual universe. You can have all the really cute avatars you want, but they're extremely hard to reproduce with.
2: When I ask AI that question, being fair, it says it's going to have a dramatically negative impact on unskilled labor in the workforce.
3: And where is it getting that from? You have to remember, AI is not really smart. AI is reading a lot more newspapers in 5 seconds than you and I can. And so AI is reflecting. AI is a mirror, Mike.
2: Sir,
3: AI is reflecting back to you what exactly the media that we've been talking about is putting out.
2: Right. Absolutely agree with that. And by the way, folks, in fairness, I mentioned on a different topic earlier in this episode that if I'll go to ChatGPT or Grok, et cetera, and I get different answers to the exact same, I'll cut and paste the question to make sure I ask it correctly. And by the way, if you change the structure of your sentence, you will get a completely different answer from either any of them. Grok feels like it tends to lean a little bit more left libertarian versus ChatGPT, which is academically progressive. That's the two flavors I get in my political exchanges with them. But forget them as tools right now. I agree with you. When I say I'm deeply concerned, understand, folks, I'm not being negative. I think, though, that we need to be in search of solutions. To me, solutions are what we've been talking about through this entire episode. It's going back to rebuilding your communities. It's getting to know the people at the supermarket, not the automatic teller. It's about who you know in your community, knowing people, not important people. I don't mean to say who you know like somebody important. Who you know like the circle of people that you probably don't have in your world now, that I personally think everyone is better to have in their circle. I'm saying that clumsily, but I hope I'm making my point.
3: You're making your point. You're making a very valid point. And it comes back around. The power to put the economy and the power to put the community back on track is with every single one of us. It's not with CBS News or CNN News or ABC or any of these frauds.
2: Right.
3: The power to put the country back in order is the five people you're going to meet when this broadcast is over and you shake hands with and talk to.
2: Listen, one of the things you said early on was about our generation being encouraged to dream. One of the things I find fascinating, and I've mentioned it before, but folks, I got to mention it again. I've wanted to the last couple episodes, and I didn't get to it. Were you a nerd in high school? I say that because you're pretty techie now.
3: I used to write a lot. I wrote. I painted.
2: Yes.
3: I did a lot of things like that. I was terrible at math.
2: Yeah, there you go. Now, listen, at the time, I was deeply involved in electronics, and my idea of electronics back then was tube-type radios and TV, so that's kind of ancient history now, although I still play with it a little. And I did a lot of writing myself, a lot of it I still do. But when we watched the Viking shots and Voyager heading off, and I was deeply involved in watching that.
3: Wait a sec, though, because here's a closing thought on that same point.
2: Okay.
3: I was up and I watched Neil Armstrong step on the moon, and it was a high spot of life. But I'll tell you what else I did, and I did that about a couple of years later, was I spent a lot of time worrying about whether my draft number was going to put me in Vietnam.
2: Right.
3: You have to balance both sides of this. There was community, and there was history, and there was interest, and there was imagination.
2: I agree. My concern, though, Richard, now is that the younger folks now don't see, like watching Artemis. There was very little conversation in my social world in business about the Artemis II mission. Very little, almost no conversation about the three big dumps of this UAP stuff from the Department of War. I find that fascinating that it's just not in the conversation.
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9: The pitch. Swing and a miss. Let him know, Colin Novacek. Back to back to back strikeouts. And the Hawkeyes squander a golden opportunity to take the lead.
1: The Huskers hosted their first NCAA regional at Haymarket Park since 2008 and finished the season with a 43-17 overall record.
9: Timmerman bearing down, a deep breath, the pitch. Grounder to short. Who else? Carey, chest high hop, throws across the diamond in time. Tucker Timmerman finishes all three games. Who else to cap it off? But the four-year starter at short in his final home series, Dylan Carey. Nebraska sweeps Iowa. A final of 8-6. Their fifth home sweep of a conference series this year. And Nebraska finishes 2026 with a sterling 23-1 home record.
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12: Ceasefire. I'm Chris DeMeo, Fox News. The U.S. striking Iranian targets after Iranian drones attacked a cargo ship, despite the two countries signing a memorandum of understanding on June 17th. Fox's Jennifer Griffin has more from Washington.
13: The airstrikes lasted about 1 hour. 4 targets were struck. A senior U.S. official tells me 6 U.S. warplanes were involved in the strikes. The targets were along the Iranian coast, bordering the Strait of Hormuz and Keshem Island. In what was said to be a post from Iranian broadcasting, Iran has repeatedly stated that the situation in the Strait of Hormuz will not return to what it was before the U.S. attack on Iran. Any transit through the strait must follow the routes announced by Iran. Otherwise, the security of vessels cannot be guaranteed. But Iran's state-run media Fars News Agency says those threats of escalation are fake.
12: Vice President Vance claimed that the Iranians should pick up the phone if they have a disagreement about the memorandum and that violence will be met with violence. Former National Security Advisor John Bolton pleading guilty to mishandling classified information.
14: Prosecutors recommending he spend up to 5 years in prison and a fine of more than $2 million. The DOJ says between 2018 and 2019, he emailed more than 1,000 pages of information about his day-to-day activities as National Security Advisor, including top secret information, to a pair of family members, neither person authorized to receive it. The information apparently also included notes compiled for a book critical of President Trump, but prosecutors say he didn't include any of that top secret information in the book. Bolton pleaded guilty rather than going to trial, where had he lost, he could have faced decades behind bars. The case becoming even more serious when officials learned that Bolton's emails were stolen by foreign hackers.
12: As Fox's Kevin Cork in Washington. 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
12: President Trump warns the rise of socialist Democrats is the biggest threat to the U.S. Fox's Jared Halpern has more from the White House.
28: The president labeled Democratic socialist and other far-left candidates as communist in a midterm election pitch to the Faith and Freedom Coalition.
29: They're communists. They're not social Democrats. They want to completely destroy the traditional American way of life.
28: President Trump criticized Democratic Party leaders for not fighting back against progressive challengers and warned of threats to Christians and other people of faith.
29: These ruthless communists will attack all religions, but in particular Christianity. They always do.
28: Democratic Socialist of America endorsed candidate swept congressional primaries in New York City this week, defeating incumbent and more establishment Democrats. At the White House, Jared Halpern, Fox News.
12: A Los Angeles federal judge has declared a mistrial in the trial of 30-year-old Jonathan Rinderknecht after being charged with setting a fire that officials said eventually became the Palisades Fire.
30: The attorney representing him says his client was used as a scapegoat and blames the city and the fire department's response for that catastrophic fire. Despite no physical evidence, accelerant, or witnesses, prosecutors said Rinderknecht should be held responsible, arguing that high winds reignited the first fire, causing the second. That was too big of a stretch for most of the jurors. Rinderknecht will remain detained until his new trial, which is already scheduled for October 19th.
12: As Fox's Chanley Painter, the historic firestorm led to 12 fatalities. The number of dead climbing in the devastating earthquakes in Venezuela, at least 920 are reported dead and more than 51,000 are missing. The 7.2 and 7.5 back-to-back quakes struck late on Wednesday. Citizens have been seen digging through the rubble of their homes, and some say they've seen very few rescue teams. I'm Chris DeMayo. This is Fox News.
27: Chance to win tickets to Post Malone and Jelly Roll at Kauffman Stadium is right now. 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
31: Increasing low-level clouds and possible fog as moisture surges back into the area Saturday. You'll start to feel the uptick in humidity, too, though highs are only expected to climb into the lower 80s after morning temperatures fall to the mid-60s. Sunday and Monday will be the brunt of our first summer heat wave coming our way. From the 1011 Severe Weather Center, I'm meteorologist Jessica Blum.
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3: Welcome to the show. I hope that the beginning of summer is treating you well. We've got some big news for you today from Leupold and Stevens. They are rolling out a limited edition rifle scope to mark our nation's 250th anniversary. That's right. July 4th marks the 250th year since we declared independence from Britain. Hard to believe. And this scope is definitely something you're going to want to check out and get a hold of. And you better hurry because there's not many of them to purchase. I'll tell you that. Sean Skipper with Leupold and Stevens to tell you more about it in just a minute. Another guest we'll talk to today is Liz Nelson. Do you own fly rods? Do you have problems transporting them from fishing hole to fishing hole along the trout stream? Well, Rod Mounts Rod Racks is coming to the rescue for you. They've got just what you need. Whether you own a Subaru, whether you own an SUV, or whether you own a pickup truck, they will mount your fly rod with reel, up to six of them, on your hood and over the cab of your car so you can take it where you need to. Take it right off that rack and go fishing. Andrew McKean, the conservation editor of Outdoor Life, will be joining us to talk about the potential closure of Indiana's largest national wildlife refuge. It's a 50,000-acre refuge called Big Oaks National Wildlife Refuge. Andrew's going to tell you why it's on the chopping block and what's going to happen if it does close as a U.S. Fish and Wildlife managed property. And you're definitely going to want to hear a whopper of a fish story we have for you. This comes from Moorhead, North Carolina. That's where the Big Rock Blue Marlin Tournament took place earlier this month. Madeline Struck, the executive director for this event, will tell you about the 278 boats that participated, the $9 million prize purse, and the whopper of a blue marlin, an absolute record-breaking monster that was brought in and netted the crew of one boat $6.5 million. Before we get into all this, though, let's introduce you to our first guest of the day. Next up on America Outdoors Radio, America is celebrating its 250th anniversary of its Declaration of Independence. Hard to believe, but true. And a number of companies are celebrating that as well, especially firearms-related companies. One of those is Leupold & Stevens, based in Beaverton, Oregon. They've come out with a limited edition Mark 250 rifle scope package. There's only 250 of them, and they are available exclusively at Shields stores in America. With us here to tell you more about it is Sean Skipper with Leupold and Stevens. Sean, welcome back to the show. It's been a while.
4: Well, thank you for having me, John. And yeah, it's been a little while since I have been on the program, but glad to hear things have been going so well and happy to be back and happy to share some really neat news with the listeners.
3: Oh, this is really neat news indeed. You know, let's talk about some of the things that make the Mark 250 rifle scope special. And I guess we're going to start off with the graphics because you kind of went all out for the 250th anniversary, didn't you?
4: Oh, yeah. So with this summer's semi-quincentennial, which I will not try to say again, with that coming around, the 250th anniversary, we wanted to go big with a package. And we talked to our good partners at Shields, who obviously sell throughout the West and Midwest. And we came up with what we feel is just the perfect offering, whether you're looking for a carbine, whether you're looking for just a commemorative piece. And we brought together something that only we really can in the optics space, and that is a complete kit of American-manufactured optical solutions.
3: This actually has like a Betsy Ross 13-star logo on it?
4: Yeah, so what you're getting in the kit starts with the Mark V HD 2-10x30 rifle scope, a fantastic tactical rifle scope, and that's going to be emblazoned with the Betsy Ross flag on the eye shell, so the part of the scope that's closest to your eye, obviously, and then the objective bell, the forward half or forward end of the scope, has got 13 stars around our iconic black ring. So obviously our gold ring rifle scopes are viewed as our hunting line. Our black ring, which has a black ring around the end, is our tactical line, and usually what you see there is you'll see like loop hold and the name of the scope, and there's just some identifiers, and that is still there. But also on the Mark 250, you're going to find 13 stars, to of course represent our nation's 13 original colonies. And then, of course, to top it all off with the scope itself, we have sequential numbering from 1 to 250 to mark the limited edition 250 run of scopes that we have built exclusively for Shields for this package.
3: Well, I'll tell you what, this makes for one heck of a wall hanger, though it certainly is going to serve its purpose out in the field or out on the street, too, for some of those operators out there who are looking for a scope for their carbine. Now, let's talk about the nuts and bolts of this. So this is the Mark V HD rifle scope, and this is truly one of your best rifle scopes out there, isn't it?
4: Oh, absolutely. The Mark V HD is the best tactical rifle scope we build on the market today. And the 2-10x30 is meant to cover a couple different applications, everything from close quarters situations to even some longer range setups. And the CMR mil reticle that is installed in this particular 2-10, it delivers super bright illuminated 1mm horseshoe center aiming point that kind of acts like a 3.5 MOA dot on low power, even in really bright sunlight. And then you're still getting a 10mm Christmas tree style reticle if anyone's shot long range or competitive style reticles that are designed for holdover. So you are getting something that is ready to go whether you're looking at close quarters engagements, three-gun style competition, or longer range target acquisition, gaining competition, or even in a hunting scenario. We've seen more and more folks using Mark IV HDs and Mark V HDs in hunting scenarios as well. And that, again, is just the rifle scope portion of the package. You're, of course, getting mounts and a red dot setup as well.
3: Yeah, tell me about the red dot setup. How does that work in conjunction with the rifle scope?
4: So you're going to get a Mark IMS mount, which is one of our mounts that's made right here. And then you're also going to get a Delta Point Pro ring top mount with a Delta Point Pro that can be installed. So the Delta Point Pro is our go-to red dot at the moment. And it's going to drop right onto the ring top mount on top of your Mark V HD scope. And what that's really meant to do is provide continuous one power engagement capability. So say I've got my scope dialed up to 5 or 6 power. It's a 2-10, same at 5 to 6 power for whatever target I am trying to acquire. And then I have to turn and make a much closer shot, a close quarters engagement. Rather than trying to hurry up and crank down your magnification, kind of get lost in that, you just change what your eye's looking at, you look up through the red dot, and you've got that true one-power close quarters engagement capability. So it really makes the package very versatile across several different applications.
3: I love this. Now, again, folks, there's only 250 of these, and they're actually numbered. So these are actually not just a rifle scope for use or a wall hanger. It's an investment. I mean, this does commemorate the 250th anniversary of our country's Declaration of Independence. Lew Fulton Stevens is a very well-known name when it comes to the firearms industry that's been around not quite 250 years, but a long, long time. And if you're looking for this and you're wondering what it costs, you know, I've got to ask you, Sean, is this one of those things where you go into a restaurant and there's no prices on the menu? And if you have to ask, you can't afford it? Or is there an MSRP for this?
4: So we do have a retail price on this. And like I said earlier, we're working exclusively with Shields on this, which means you can buy it at any Shields store. Not every store has a physical representation at the moment, but you can order yours from any Shields store or by going to Shields.com. And where they've got it priced right now is $3,049.99, which is a fantastic deal because, honestly, if I ran through the retail pricing on the 4 loophole products included, we'd be close to $3,500 in 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nation's 250th anniversary. You know, so packaging we won't be making in either. You're getting all of that for really under true retail value. It is one heck of a deal.
3: I agree completely. Well, folks, I can think of few better ways to celebrate America's 250th anniversary, then buying the limited edition Mark 250 rifle scope package from Leupold and Stevens. 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They're all individually numbered, so you better hop on this in a hurry. 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That's S-C-H-E-E-L-S.com. 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
4: Likewise, John, thank you, and I hope you have a fantastic holiday.
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8: Nice job.
9: Thanks.

0: Welcome back to America Outdoors Radio. I'm John Cruz. I've got one of my favorite guests on the line. That would be Andrew McKean. He's the editor-at-large when it comes to conservation for outdoor life. And he's got breaking news about a federal national wildlife refuge that may be facing closure. Andrew, great to have you back on the show.
1: John, it is great to be here. Thanks for having me.
0: This refuge is located in Indiana. It's the state's largest national wildlife refuge, Big Oaks. Tell us a little bit about Big Oaks National Wildlife Refuge and the history of this place.
1: Yeah, so this is at 50,000 acres, the second largest piece of public ground in the state of Indiana. Second only to Hoosier National Forest, which I bet you didn't know there was Hoosier National Forest, but there certainly is, which is about 2.1 million acres. Anyway,
2: this is 1,499.3 KLIN, the voice of Lincoln. 1,499.3 KLIN salutes the 2026 Nebraska Cornhusker baseball team.
3: Infield drawn in, first pitch. This one sent into deep right center field. Takeuchi going back, looks up at the wall. A grand slam! Are you kidding me? Oh, he ain't a freshman. Drew Grigo, having himself a weekend, punctuates it with a full bag blast out to deep right center field, and Nebraska has opened it up 13-6, Big Red, and listen to the crowd.
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5: 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This is going to end it. Moyer around third. 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And it's an exclamation point for the Big Red as they sweep 12th-ranked USC, their first clean sweep of a ranked opponent since 2015 when it was the Texas Longhorns here in Lincoln. The final today, Nebraska 16, USC 6.
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1: More visitation, more sort of pressure on infrastructure, and the service is hosting all those visitors with less. And so I think they looked at Big Oaks as kind of low-hanging fruit in the sense of it has a complicated visitation structure. We were just talking about all that unexploded munitions. So if you're going to go visit Big Oaks, you have to sign in. You have to go through an orientation session with refuge staff, and then you have to sign out. And basically, that's just to ensure that the visiting public isn't going to run afoul with any of these closed areas. So there's that aspect of it. The second one is this is actually still owned by the Department of Defense. The service runs the refuge as what's called an overlay management structure. So they agree to, kind of do all of the habitat and visitation management of the place, but they don't own it. And I think that has been an important thing to keep in mind because as the U.S. Fish and Wildlife Service looks at their whole portfolio of like 550 properties around the country, I think they're saying, do we have properties that are really expensive and hard to manage in the context of fewer resources? And so, honestly, I think that's part of why Big Oaks is on the chopping block. And it's important to note, they haven't activated the closure yet, but it's definitely in the air. I talked to the Fish and Wildlife Service to get their perspective on it, and they declined to comment because these negotiations with the Department of Defense and the future of the refuge are, I think, just too sensitive right now.
0: So let's talk about those staffing reductions. Quite a bit of news was made when Trump took over for the second time. He instituted DOGE, the Department of Government Efficiency, and I know they basically took a sickle to the wheat, so to speak, when it came to trying to cut out government efficiencies. Now, one place they did that was the Forest Service, where, yes, of course, there's inefficiencies in government, but they really, really whittled them down to a way that really hurt their operations. Sounds like the same thing here with the Fish and Wildlife Service. I understand that in the not too distant past, they had five staff members to manage the refuge, which, by the way, folks, five people for a 50,000 acre refuge is nothing. And now they're down to one, and that person isn't even on site.
1: Yeah. So I think this is, you've actually really hit on something important. And I think that is, you know, the investment versus divestment of resources for this particular property, but I think by extension, other properties. And so, yeah, DOGE affected a number of positions, but then there has been a feeling among federal bureaucrats and agency workers that, you know, if I'm nearing retirement, just between the staff cuts, so I'm being asked to do more with less, the budget cuts where there's less resources, it just hasn't been that appealing a place to work. And so you saw a lot of early retirements, and then when this refuge manager retired, that position wasn't filled with the same on-site person. And so we can talk about this one property, but I think it is useful really to extrapolate to other refuges that are going through much of the same thing. And I want to just mention, too, you had mentioned the hunting expansion on refuges across the country. And indeed, this was a really big deal that we reported on in Outdoor Life. And that is that in previous administrations, there had been the policy that refuges would be closed to hunting and fishing unless specifically opened. And you can kind of get that. A lot of these refuges are managed for some very specific purpose of, you know, maybe a habitat type or a hunting opportunity. But what this latest Trump administration did, which is, I think is pretty interesting, is they said, you know what, let's turn that around and let's have refuges be open unless specifically closed. And so that really did, it created a lot of opportunity on national wildlife refuges. Interestingly, Big Oaks was not listed in that roster of new opportunities. And I think that's probably because the service has taken a dim view of its future, if I had to be, you know, kind of analytic about it.
0: Last question for you, and you may not know the answer to this. If the Department of Defense basically walks away from their agreement with the U.S. Fish and Wildlife Service and Big Oaks is no longer a refuge, what's going to happen to this property?
1: Boy, that is the question of the day. And it was really the question for a lot of my sources who talked to me about this. So, you know, I think there are two major possibilities. One is that the land reverts to the Department of Defense, which really, you know, doesn't have a muscle for visitation. And so they just don't really know what they would do with it. So it would probably still be a piece of public ground, but it would probably be closed to visitation. So that's one possible outcome. The second one is that another entity, for instance, Indiana's Department of Natural Resources, might take it over. You know, so it could still be owned by the Department of Defense, but another overlay management structure like has been done with the U.S. Fish and Wildlife Service could be handed over to, you know, the State Fish and Game Agency. And so that's probably the most appealing outcome for people who really spend, you know, a lot of time there and really cherish the opportunities. So at least it could still be open to the public, still managed as, you know, for its wildlife values. And we'll just have to see how it goes. The downside of that is it's expensive to maintain, and state wildlife agencies, including Indiana's DNR, don't have a lot of money just laying around to take on new projects.
0: Well, folks, if you want to find out more about this issue at Big Oaks National Wildlife Refuge, go to OutdoorLife.com. You'll find the article written by Andrew McCain. You're going to find lots of other articles written by Andrew as well when it comes to conservation. Every one is worth a read. Andrew, always a pleasure, sir, to have you on America Outdoors Radio.
1: Well, thanks for having me, John.

0: You've heard me talk about work sharp tools and knife sharpeners, tool sharpeners, and kitchen cutlery sharpeners they have available. But don't take it from me. Take it from Steve Sparks. He's a listener of this show, and he wrote me to say, thanks for mentioning WorkSharp on your show. I picked up the guided field sharpener after hearing your recommendation, and it's been fantastic. I've never had such consistent success sharpening knives before. 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The field sharpener got me hooked, so much so that I just ordered their professional precision adjust sharpener last night. 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
3: Fox News, I'm Deborah Valentine. Former Trump National Security Advisor John Bolton is scheduled for sentencing in October. Bolton pled guilty in federal court Friday to one felony count of illegally retaining national defense information.
4: The Justice Department says in 2018 and 2019, Bolton emailed more than 1,000 pages of information about his day-to-day activities as National Security Advisor, including top-secret information to two family members. Neither person was authorized to receive it.
3: Fox's Mike Emanuel. The death toll from Venezuela's earthquakes has climbed to at least 920 people, 51,000 reported missing. Fox's Eben Brown.
5: Earthquakes registered magnitudes in the 7 range, hitting late Wednesday in coastal cities such as La Guaira and Morón and the capital of Caracas.
3: The U.S. military is deployed to assist. 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
6: Increasing low-level clouds and possible fog as moisture surges back into the area Saturday. You'll start to feel the uptick in humidity, too, though highs are only expected to climb into the lower 80s after morning temperatures fall to the mid-60s. Sunday and Monday will be the brunt of our first summer heat wave coming our way. From the 1011 Severe Weather Center, I'm meteorologist Jessica Blum.
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0: Welcome back to America Outdoors Radio. I'm John Cruz. We've got a whopper of a fish story for you. It's coming at you from Moorhead, North Carolina. That's where the Big Rock Blue Marlin Tournament was held earlier in June, and a massive record-breaking blue marlin was brought to the scales this year. With us here to tell you the story about the whole tournament is Madison Struck. She is the executive director for the Big Rock Blue Marlin Tournament. Madison, welcome to the show.
1: Thank you for having me. Excited to be here.
0: So let's talk about what a big event this is. How long has Big Rock Blue Marlin Tournament been going on?
1: Yeah, we just celebrated our 68th annual tournament. So the first tournament started in 1957. Actually started with just five local businessmen that kind of challenged the charter fleet locally in Moorhead City to go find a blue marlin off the coast, and grown into the largest nonprofit billfish tournament in the world. So it's come a long way.
0: You know, a lot of folks think of nonprofit tournaments as low money payout tournaments and sometimes low participation. That was not the fact this year. The 68th annual Big Rock Tournament presented by Jarrett Bay Boat Works had how many boats and what was the prize purse?
1: Yeah, so this year we had 278 boats participating in the tournament. Last year we had 272, so there was a little bit of growth there, but the big kicker was our purse was just over $9 million, and that was the largest purse we've ever had in tournament history, and it is because we had a $1.4 million rollover in one of our categories from last year. So before even having any boats registered, we started with a $1.4 million purse. So growing to $9 million, it made for an incredible week for sure.
0: All right, so you have to educate me here. I'm a bass angler, and I'm used to fishing, you know, with one or two guys on the boat. You pay your entry fee, you go fishing, you weigh in your bag at the end of the day. This is a whole lot different. How do you register for an event like this? What does your crew look like, and how much does it cost?
1: Yeah, so there actually is, you know, a bunch of different types of situations, you know, that could be fishing our tournament. We've got over 11 categories that you could enter, from heaviest blue marlin categories to release Calcuttas to outboard categories. So we've got 25-foot Parkers fishing in our tournament for the winner-take-all dolphin category, which pays out over $600,000. And then we've got 80-foot sport fishing boats that are, you know, traveling the world fishing these tournaments that are competing to weigh the heaviest blue marlin. All in across the board is $50,000, but you're only required to enter level one, and that's $5,000. So it only takes $5,000 to get in, but to win the most money and get the biggest bang for your buck, $50,000 across the board.
0: Gotcha. And this $50,000, these are all these side pots that you were just talking about, correct?
1: Correct. Yep. So each category, or Calcutta, you could call them, ranges from $2,500 to $5,000. So if all those Calcuttas added together would be $50,000.
0: So like you said, 278 boats this year. That is really impressive. How many billfish were caught and released this year?
1: We had 330 billfish released in 6 days during the tournament week. About 120 of those, so about half, were blue marlin. And then we also had white marlin and sailfish.
0: Okay. Do you get any striped marlin up there or not?
1: We don't. Maybe seen one or two since I've been there, but they are not very popular in our area.
0: Gotcha. All right. Well, we've got to talk about this whopper of a blue marlin that was brought to the scale. First off, let's talk about the boat and the crew that brought it in, and then we'll tell folks how much it weighed.
1: Sure. The winning boat name was Marlin Fever. Actually, the boat is local to Moorhead City. The family is from Wilson, North Carolina, so a couple hours west inward of the state, but very well-known boat and family to the town and to tournaments. This boat actually won our kids' tournament back-to-back 2 years ago, so they definitely know what they're doing. Great family. They're all aboard the day that the fish was caught on Tuesday. We definitely heard talks about the weight, you know, on their way in, kind of giving hints on the length and the girth and things like that. But we were not expecting a tournament record.
0: So before we tell folks exactly how much this weighed, let's put this in perspective. What is the size of the average blue marlin that was caught and weighed this tournament?
1: Well, this year was an exceptional year. Around 500, 550 was the average. In previous years, the average has been 450. So the past couple of years, we've seen a decline in the weight. But this year, the numbers that we had on the board were definitely out of the ordinary.
0: Well, that makes this blue marlin caught by the crew of the Marlin Fever even more special because, folks, it weighed an astounding weight of 919.9 pounds. That's right. A 920-pound blue marlin was brought to the scales. Has anyone ever seen a blue marlin this big brought to the Big Rock tournament before?
1: No. Well, close. In 2018, Top Dog brought in a 914-pound fish, and that was a record for the tournament since then. Before then, it was in the 800-pound category. But definitely before that, you know, the 900-pound fish is unheard of during the Big Rock tournament. So for it to be 919.9, also caught by an 18-year-old angler in 2 hours was just astounding.
0: Wait. This fish, this 920-pound fish, was caught by an 18-year-old kid, and it only took him 2 hours. And, folks, I know that seems like a lifetime compared to you that are reeling in trout or bass. But a fish that's nearly 1,000 pounds, I can't fathom getting it to the boat in just 2 hours.
1: Oh, I know. I mean, Top Dog, the previous record holder, it took them at least six hours to get their 900-pounder to the boat and in the boat, not even counting the 2 hours to ride back in. So for Connor Daniel, who was the angler, to get it in that quick, it was really impressive.
0: So did Connor get an individual prize package, or was this spread out among the crew of the Marlin Fever? And just how big was the prize for this fish?
1: So I hope that the boat definitely gave him a good amount of that prize money, but their total winnings was $6.5 million.
0: Oh, my gosh. You know, when you were telling me that $50,000 was the entry fee, I was thinking, that is a ton of money. I mean, that is a lot. That's more than some of our listeners make per year. But when right. You talk about $6 million, did you say $6 million is what was awarded to that boat crew?
1: $6.5 million, yep.
0: That is absolutely amazing.
1: It is mind-blowing.
0: You mentioned

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1: Now, Madison, I understand you have the three tournaments, and one of them is coming up in July. It's the kids' tournament. Briefly tell our listeners about this.
0: Absolutely. Well, starting last year, we created the Triple Crown Series, and that encompasses all three of our tournaments, the ladies' tournament, Big Rock, and Big Rock Kids. And we are coming up on the 6th annual Big Rock Kids tournament, which will be July 8th through the 11th. And we encourage junior anglers 16 and under to enter the tournament. And we give prize money away as well as trophies to them. And we look forward to celebrating.
1: Well, that is absolutely fantastic. And do you have the dates for the 2027 Big Rock Blue Marlin tournament yet?
0: Yes, it will be June 11th through the 20th of 2027.
1: Well, big entry fee, but big money. If you want to find out more about the Big Rock Blue Marlin Tournament and to register next year, go to thebigrock.com. 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What an incredible fish story you just heard here. What an incredible tournament. And I hope some of you listening will participate next year. Madison, thanks for what you do, and thanks for sharing this with us today.
0: Thank you so much for having me, and I look forward to talking with you next year.

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I'm John Cruz. If you're a fly fisherman, especially if you fish trout streams or steelhead streams or maybe even salmon streams, you've probably seen these rod racks. You'll see

0: fly rods with their reels, and the base is actually on the hood of a car, maybe a Subaru, maybe an SUV, maybe even a pickup truck, and the tip of the rod goes back over the cab. Well, what are these, you're probably wondering? Well, they are made by a company called Rod Mounts. And they are based in Klamath Falls, Oregon, home of our affiliate KAGO AM 1150, where you can hear this show Saturdays from 6 to 7 p.m. every weekend. Again, with us here to tell you more about this ingenious way to transport your fly fishing rods and other fishing rods too is Liz Nelson, one of the co-owners of the company. Liz, welcome to the show.
1: Hello, thank you for having me.
0: So let's talk a little bit about the history of this company. I know that you and your husband are the ones that are basically shipping these out from Oregon, but there's some history to this company, isn't there?
1: Yes, so it was founded by Brad Evans in 1997, and he designed a bunch of different rods over decades, right? Like, he just was amazing at what he did, and the brand that he was able to build, we are thankful that we can be stewards of the company now. So Joey and I are entrepreneurs from Klamath Falls, where we own another small business. And through that business network is how we were presented with the opportunity to continue the Rod Mounts brand.
0: I love this concept. I mean, I own a pickup truck and I've got a canopy. And, you know, I fish a lot of bass rods that are like 7 feet, and I can fit those in the back of my pickup truck and I can lock them up with the canopy. But when it comes to my steelhead rods that are like 8'6" or even 10 feet long, that doesn't work so very good, especially if I've got a one piece. So Rod Mounts rod racks, that really solves that problem, doesn't it?
1: It does. And we have two variations. So we have the Sumo Sucks, which are suction cups. And then we also have the Sumo Mags, which are magnets. And a lot of people have one of the units with a magnet and then one with a suction, so that, like, if their hood is, they can use a magnet and then use the suction on the top of their cab. So it does solve that problem.
0: Well, that's really interesting. Does one work better in certain circumstances and the other, the magnetic versus the suction cup?
1: With a lot of the newer vehicles, you can't use the magnets, so you would have to use the suction cups, and it's just preference. Some people prefer the magnets, and some people prefer the suctions.
0: Rod Mounts rod racks, how many rods with fly reels are they designed to hold?
1: It says up to 6, so if you're using an ocean rod or the bigger, it's obviously going to hold less, but up to 6.
0: All right. So your standard fly rod's up to 6. Like you said, if it's an ocean rod or a spey rod, it's going to be a lot less than that. You know, how long of a rod can you transport?
1: I have not heard of any rods not being able to be transported because of the length, so I'm not sure about that one.
0: That's more than fair. All right. Let's say I buy these. First off, how much do they cost?
1: So the Sumo Suctions are $174.99, and the Sumo Magnets are $189.99. And we actually, on our website, we have a list of or a map that you can find a retailer near you. So we obviously want to promote the small businesses in local neighborhoods, and we prefer that people shop there first. And or encourage that they shop there first. And then if they are not carried locally, they can shop on our website at rodmounts.com.
0: All right. So when somebody buys these, is there anything else required besides the magnet or the suction cup to make this work? And is there any warranty that comes with Rod Mounts rod racks?
1: If they have any issues, definitely reach out to us and let us know. As far as warranty, with the magnets, they do have a maximum speed of 45 is recommended. And then the suctions, we don't have that on those.
0: And I guess the nice thing about this is that if you're worried about your, you know, rod mount rack getting stolen, you can literally just take it off and put it in the cab of your vehicle, can't you?
1: You can. Or you could attach it to your garage door to hold your rods when you're not out fishing. My brother uses them on a cattle trailer when he's moving his cattle, and he'll take his boys fishing while they're waiting for loads. So they can really be used and stored anywhere.
0: I love this idea. Oh, that's fantastic. All right. For all you ranchers out there, something new for you the next time you're out moving the cattle around. Liz, I understand there's something else you're doing called Casting It Forward. What is this all about?
1: So we're using our Cast It Forward initiative, where kind of like our Pay It Forward, in honor of Brad, the founder of Rod Mounts, we are donating a percentage of our sales to the Wounded Warriors. We're also looking for a kids program that teaches kids how to fish, and we just try to pay it forward, and that's kind of our way of giving it back.
0: I love this concept. I love the fact you're giving back. And folks, as you know, we've covered a lot of organizations that help our veterans through fishing, that take kids fishing. And if any of you are listening out there that are involved with some of these organizations, reach out to Rod Mounts, Rod Racks. They may be able to help you out there. Now, here's another question for you. All the pictures I see, you know, these are designed with fly anglers in mind. Would these work for spinning rods as well?
1: They do. So it works for a variety of rods, spinning rods, conventional bait casting, ocean rods. It's really, you could use it for any rod.
0: I love this idea. I truly do. And folks, if you love it as well, you've got to check out their website. It's rodmounts.com. 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And if you need to haul your fishing rods, whether they're spinning rods, whether they're fly rods, this could be a great way to do it, especially if you just can't put them in the back of your vehicle. And a lot of times you don't want to put them in the back of the vehicle. I know for a fact I have broken rod tips sticking them out windows before. I have broken rod tips sticking them out of the back of my truck with my canopy closing on them. You don't want to do that. So instead, use Rod Mounts Rod Racks. The website again, rodmounts.com. 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They actually sell these all over the world. There's a whole bunch in the Western U.S. and the Northwest as well. Rodmounts.com is the website to go to. Liz, anything else you want to add that our listeners should know?
1: We do have fulfillment, retail fulfillment, going out of Fruta, Colorado, and that's where my dad and his wife are located. And he's the avid fisherman. So when this opportunity came about, we immediately called my dad, like, you have to join us in this. And it's just been really fun to have a small business with your dad who lives in another state, and it has brought us closer. So we are thankful for that.
0: I love it. I absolutely love the fact it's a family-owned operation and that your dad, who's part of this, lives in literally one of the best trout fishing states in all of America. I lived in Colorado a couple years myself, and oh yeah, Rod Mount Rod Racks. Those would definitely work very well in the Centennial State, and for that matter, anywhere you're chasing trout or other fish too. One more time, it's rodmounts.com. That's the website to go to. Check them out. They've got a Facebook page too at Rod Mounts Rod Racks. Look for them. Find a dealer near you. Order today and go fishing. Thanks so much, Liz.
1: Thank you.
0: You know, America's 250th anniversary is just a week away, and Henry Repeating Arms is pulling out all the stops with a collector-grade rifle collection. They've got three different rifles. One of them is the 250th anniversary tribute edition rifle in .22 caliber. The other is a shorter-barreled tribute edition youth rifle. And then there's the America's 250th anniversary tribute edition rifle in 45-70 caliber, which is actually suitable for the range or the field. It even comes rigged for optics. Each of these rifles in this collection are made right here in America. They share the same defining features, which includes a waving American flag rendered in full color red, white, and blue Cerakote applied to the nickel-plated receiver. There's fancy-grade American walnut selected for grain and figure on the stock and the forearm, a polished nickel-plated butt plate, and a 250th anniversary logo engraved in silver-filled in the corner of the buttstock. Talk about a wall hanger. Any of these rifles definitely qualifies. You can find them in very limited numbers at henryusa.com. That's henryusa.com. Don't forget to order something that you'll remember our 250th nation's anniversary by for the rest of your life. On that note, it's time to go. 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It is summer. A lot of folks are traveling, and we do air all over the nation on 140-plus stations. Until next time, here's hoping you're healthy. Here's hoping you're blessed. And we will see you on our nation's 250th anniversary of our Declaration of Independence next weekend right here on America Outdoors Radio.
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3: The 0-1. Another breaking ball that's hammered down the left field line. No one's getting that one. It's going to roll all the way to the wall. Carey's going to score. And they're going to hold up Sanderson with a late stop sign. The throw comes all the way home. It's an RBI double for Drew Grigo. And the Huskers are all over the Blue Jays here in the first inning.
2: The Huskers hosted their first NCAA regional at Haymarket Park since 2008 and finished the season with a 43-17 overall record.
3: Two balls and a strike. Unger ready to work. The pitch. Grounder to third. Overbeek to his left. Picks it up. Fires to first. In time. Jay Sean Unger, finish it for Nebraska. And they finish a little spring cleaning, a series sweep of the Creighton Blue Jays. They take all three. It's a red state in 2026 and a thumbs up effort from the Big Red.
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3: Another 1-2 on the way from Conlin. Kamenzing chops it over the glove of the first baseman Myers into right field for a hit. Hoffman scores. Lauren Kamenzing scores. Meanwhile, Hannah Kamenzing heading to second. The throw there in time to get her. A third runner trying to score. And Kaur slides in safely. The Huskers score three on the play. And now it is a 6-1 Nebraska lead in the second inning.
2: The Huskers made their first NCAA Women's College World Series appearance since 2013 and finished the season with a 52-8 record.
3: The 1-1. Bland chops it back up the middle, and it's through for a base hit to center. Canada around third. She is going to slide in safely as the throw goes off the catcher's glove. Canada scores, and Nebraska has run-ruled Iowa in game one of the series. Final score, Nebraska 9, Iowa 1.
2: Congratulations on a historic season from Lincoln's Husker Radio, 1499.3 KLIN.
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7: U.S. retaliates. I'm Deborah Valentine, Fox News. The U.S. military strikes back after an IRGC drone struck a ship bearing a Singapore flag in the Strait of Hormuz on Thursday. Four targets were hit and six U.S. aircrafts were involved, targeting the Iranian coast bordering the Strait of Hormuz. Here's Fox's Christina Coleman.
8: CENTCOM says Iran's dangerous behavior undermined freedom of navigation as commerce increasingly flows through the vital international trade corridor. And that in response, U.S. aircraft struck Iranian missile and drone storage locations and coastal radar sites. And Vice President J.D. Vance wrote on X, quote, Iran signed a ceasefire agreement. We have honored it. If they have disagreements about how the MOU is being applied, they can pick up the phone, but violence will be met with violence. CENTCOM also says U.S. forces will continue to provide a safe passage coordination to support commercial vessels going through the strait.
7: Meanwhile, officials from Israel and Lebanon are set to begin their fourth day of peace negotiations in Washington, D.C. on Friday. The Palisades arson suspect will remain detained after a mistrial is declared.
9: After declaring a mistrial over a deadlocked jury, a federal judge ordering Jonathan Rinderknecht to remain detained ahead of a new October 19th trial.
10: The politics. You know, they need a scapegoat. They need somebody to blame.
9: Defense attorney Steve Haney reacting to prosecutors vowing to retry the case.
10: The government's case was not strong and they didn't have enough evidence to convict him.
9: Predicting a second trial will end up with Rinderknecht being acquitted. Prosecutors citing evidence, including cell phone data and surveillance video, alleging the 29-year-old started a fire last year that was put out but reignited to become the Palisades fire. Rinderknecht pleaded not guilty. Haney alleges his client is the fall guy for the L.A. Fire Department's failure to fully extinguish the initial inferno.
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7: President Trump warns the rise of socialist Democrats is the biggest threat to the U.S. Fox's Jared Halpern has more from the White House.
22: The president labeled Democratic socialist and other far-left candidates as communists in a midterm election pitch to the Faith and Freedom Coalition.
23: They're communists, they're not social Democrats. They want to completely destroy the traditional American way of life.
22: President Trump criticized Democratic Party leaders for not fighting back against progressive challengers and warned of threats to Christians and other people of faith.
23: These ruthless communists will attack all religions, but in particular Christianity. They always do.
22: Democratic Socialist of America endorsed candidates swept congressional primaries in New York City this week, defeating incumbent and more establishment Democrats. At the White House, Jared Halpern, Fox News.
7: Protests are planned nationwide today, just ahead of America's 250th birthday. Fox's Tanya J. Powers has more.
24: Demonstrations are planned in more than 100 cities and towns across the U.S. It's being organized by the group All of Us 250 in states including Texas, New York, Florida, Arizona, Louisiana, North Carolina, Illinois, and more. The group says the goal is to protest, quote, whitewashed celebrations of the 250th birthday of the country, instead pushing for, quote, a place where freedom and equality are for all. There will be rallies, marches, and demonstrations, but the group stresses that they should be peaceful and no violence of any kind will be tolerated. All of Us 250 is partnering with other groups, including 5051 and the Women's March for the Day of Protest. In New York, Tanya J. Powers, Fox News.
7: OpenAI has restricted the release of its new AI model at the request of President Trump's administration. This move is part of a government effort to vet AI products for cybersecurity risks. OpenAI's rival Anthropic announced that the administration has approved a limited release of its cybersecurity model. I'm Deborah Valentine. This is Fox News.
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25: Increasing low-level clouds and possible fog as moisture surges back into the area Saturday. You'll start to feel the uptick in humidity, too, though highs are only expected to climb into the lower 80s after morning temperatures fall to the mid-60s. Sunday and Monday will be the brunt of our first summer heat wave coming our way. From the 1011 Severe Weather Center, I'm meteorologist Jessica Blum.
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0: It's time for Legends of Success with John Resnick. Each week, John presents the most original success stories in America. 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This is Legends of Success. Here's John Resnick.
1: And welcome to today's edition of Legends of Success. This is America's program that introduces you to our country's outstanding entrepreneurs, CEOs, and members of the Forbes 400 list, and where they share with you firsthand their journeys of overcoming obstacles and setbacks to make it to the top. I'm John Resnick, and I thank you for sharing part of your day with us. Well, folks, today you're going to meet a man who is the result of poor Greek immigrants who came to this country because they believed in the American dream. Parents who worked tirelessly, years, not for themselves, but to give their only child a shot at a better life in America. A shot that would eventually pay off beyond their wildest dreams. The fascinating life story of today's guest is now chronicled in a new book, a Wall Street Journal bestseller, How Far Do You Want to Go? Lessons from a Common Sense Billionaire. Let's welcome the chairman of the Red Apple Group in New York City, John Katsimatidis. John, welcome to Legends of Success.
2: Well, thank you so much for having me. And I thought I should write the book. Being at least 70 years old, I don't want to get Alzheimer's and forget everything. So we want to put the book in writing so our kids and our grandkids know where we came from.
1: And that's a great tribute, and that's what this show's about. I want your great-grandkids, great-great-grandkids you may never meet, to know who you are and what your family, not only you, but your family, your wife, Margo, who we're blessed to have sit in the studio with us today. I brought my other half, Billy, because I'm nothing without her. And just like you two are a team, we've been. But the one thing I want to say to you is that, John, this story of your life story in this book, the reason it's so important, we need examples like this in America. We need them desperately, and you've lived that life.
2: Well, we're scribing everything down, and I hope, and one of my biggest worries is what's happening in our country today, and the fact that in 2026, it's our 250th year anniversary of our country, and in 2076 is the 300th year anniversary of our country. And I pray, and why I work so hard at this age is because I want our kids and our grandkids to be able to experience the America we have experienced.
1: Absolutely. And when they hear the life story of not only you and your parents, it really is the backbone of what this country is all about. And it just shows the opportunities that we can all reach, anyone can reach, even poor immigrant parents coming from Greece or anyone else. They had a dream and they pursued it. And before we get into your life story, John, for those who are not familiar with the Red Apple Group, just give us a snapshot. I know that it's 74 on Forbes' largest privately owned businesses at $7.1 billion, 8,000 employees. But give us an overview, just the divisions, a snapshot, and then later we'll get into more detail.
2: It's a little bit of everything. I started in the supermarket business, so naturally you're in the supermarket business. And I started to buy the real estate that the supermarkets were on, because without the real estate, you don't have a business. That established our real estate business. I love to fly airplanes, so I bought Roy Disney's jet. And we started supplying services to Atlantic City when they opened up. And we built that up to 48 corporate jets, which I used to fly them all. And that eventually became NetJets and so on and so on and so on. So what my expertise was is how to take a problem and make it into a solution of making a bigger business. And that can be done very easily if you have dreams. And you have the dream to make it bigger and bigger and bigger. And you know what the secret is there? Finding leadership that's going to take command of a situation that you have created and be able to make it work by giving them the vision and the leadership and showing them the direction to which way to go. Without that, you know, you'll be like General Custer. If, you know, when you say go, you need somebody to follow you.
3: Yeah, right.
2: Well, and follow you in the right direction.
3: But my point is, if I look at Red Apple Group, okay, you started with supermarkets, and we'll get into this later, but you said now the supermarkets are 2% of your revenue, 95% of the headache, so we'll get into that later. But today, we've got Cristini's and D'Agostino supermarkets. You've got United Refining Company, hundreds of gas stations and C-stores. And I think you commented once, if you think the margins are thin in supermarkets, are even thinner in retailing gasoline, but it's the refinery where the money is. You also have the Red Apple Real Estate.
4: You're also in the middle of building the tallest condominium tower on the west coast of Florida in St. Petersburg.
2: Yes.
3: And then we're sitting here, and thank you for the invitation, WABC Radio, to me, is an icon. And when I found out what you paid for it, I will give you 12.6 for it.
2: Well, if they offered me $100 million, I would not sell it.
3: $12.5 million. The amazing thing about this WABC radio, 50,000 watts, down at 770, the number one market in the world, and you picked it up for $12.5 million. How did you do that?
2: Well, the people that were selling it were, I guess, tired of it. They didn't have the right people operating it. So they reached a level where we said, get it off our books, it makes us look bad.
3: Yeah, but they were hemorrhaging cash. What happened? They overbought. That was Cumulus. And they overbought, went into debt. And as you always said, do your deals when people need it done.
2: Yes. You get your best deals when people are desperate and they just want to wolf their books, especially the corporate ones. And especially, I found a lot of my deals in bankruptcy court where there were good companies, but bad management.
3: You know, they were good companies. And I look like United Refining, you got that out of bankruptcy.
2: It was a New York Stock Exchange company. It was bought by a bunch of people out in Houston and did wrong by the company. And they went into bankruptcy. You know who financed me? One of the finest banks in the world, the old J.P. Morgan. And they came to me and says, we want to finance you getting out of bankruptcy. Because we banked the companies in the 1930s, in the 1940s, in the 1950s, and we did our homework, and the reason the company should have never went bankrupt, and you're operating correctly. So a company coming out of bankruptcy, I owed at that time $100 million. That was a lot of money at that though, in those days, 1980, 1945. And we went out of bankruptcy, and they provided the $100 million. You ready for a company coming out of bankruptcy? Unsecured with three insurance companies.
3: Well, it's based on your reputation. They saw what you've done already, and obviously that worked. And we're going to get into some of these deals because not only I want to get into your life story, but we're going to talk about some of your strategies that you used. It seems to me in my research that almost every deal you made was like beyond belief. I know you just bought a big estate that was once listed at $37 million. You picked it up for what, five?
2: $5 million.
3: Yeah.
2: Now, I am so honest. The town foreclosed on it, and it had been occupied for over 10 years. And the town foreclosed it because it was owed $4.5 million in taxes. And I offered them $5 million, and they accepted. And I was going to pay him two separate checks. $4.5 million for the taxes that was owed, so I can get a tax deduction on the $4.5 million, and $500,000 for the estate. But I was so honest, and I said, "Why do I need troubles with the IRS? Even though I'm probably doing the right thing, I just paid for the $5 million and just didn't take the write off for the $4.5 million in taxes."
3: Yeah, you just seem to find these deals, though. I think I'm going to follow you around, take the ones that you don't want. And maybe I can start chasing
2: well,
3: you.
2: Well, another one, our properties out in for our energy company in Long Island. One of the banks I do business with called me up and says, we know you're in that business. We're filing bankruptcy, involuntary bankruptcy against these individuals. And if you want to come in and bid on it, bid on it. I went in and ended up bidding $26 million. And I think we got over $100 million in assets.
3: Folks, I tell you what, this is the man.
2: You get lucky once in a while.
3: Yeah, luck. Yeah, it's luck, all right. I wish I had the brain for that kind of luck. The name of the book, How Far Do You Want to Go? Lessons from a Common Sense Billionaire. That billionaire is our guest today, John Katsimatidis. A tremendous life story. You've got to buy the book. Poor immigrant parents, Greek parents coming to America with nothing. And today, their only son has landed on the Forbes 400 at over $4 billion. God bless America. I'm John Resnick. We'll be back right after this.
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3: We're back on Legends of Success with today's guest, John Katsimatidis, chairman of the 8,000-employee, $7.1 billion company, the Red Apple Group. His life story is the new Wall Street Journal best-selling book, How Far Do You Want to Go? Lessons from a Common Sense Billionaire. And folks, I have never recommended a book stronger to show the life story of a great American success story, and also a real mensch, a man and a wife, his life partner here. They give back to the community. They've helped others so much. Margo's sitting with us. We're going to bring her in later in the interview. Margo, you will be with us. John, let's go back to the beginning. September 7th, 1948. You're born in Nisros, Greece. And over to America you come. Tell us, what was life like in the beginning when you guys got here?
2: Well, don't forget, my two grandfathers came to America in 1913. My mother was born in Constantinople, and that was part of the Ottoman Empire, Turkey, in those days. So her father came on a Turkish passport. And my father was born on the island of Nisidos, which was part of Italy in those days. And he came on an Italian passport. So they both came in 1913. And my father's brothers came later on. But my father worked on a piece of rock, a lighthouse, with a lighthouse on it. And all it was rocks, a couple of goats, and my father by himself for 17 years to earn a few Italian lira to be able to supply food for his three sisters and his mom. And it wasn't until after World War II when my mother ended up on that island of Nisidos. And it's a long story about my mom. She has her own book that became famous in Europe. And we might rewrite it in the States, because when you read my mom's book, you'll have tears in your eyes.
3: Well, she came from a very well-educated family, too.
2: Very well-educated family. And her her grandfather, which my great-grandfather, was the chancellor of the Patriarchy, which sits on equal ground as the Pope. It was the Eastern Church and the Western Church. And she was supposed to marry, they sent this guy to become a lawyer in Athens, and to become a lawyer and come back and marry my mom. And when the ferry boat came back, the captain was there. There's no cell phones, there's no telegraphs, nothing. Came back with a letter. I met somebody else and married somebody else.
5: Yeah, I saw that. I read that.
2: And then when my father came back from the island after World War II, my mother's brothers and everybody else were stuck. They couldn't get married. And my father was a working guy. He's just a working. And it goes back to the song when we grew up. If I were a carpenter and you were a lady, will you marry me anyway? Will you have my baby? And my mother sacrificed herself, married my father, who was just a working guy, in order to free her brothers and their friends to be able to get married, because under Greek tradition, not laws, tradition, the brothers could not get married until she got married.
3: That's right. That's exactly.
2: So, and then 6 months later, after I was born, they immigrated to America, because, and when they went through to come to America, his two brothers had to sign on a dotted line that if he can't pay the rent, they have to pay it.
5: That's all that.
2: So my father worked 7 days a week. So not to be able to embarrass himself and embarrass the family name, that he had to go back and borrow from his brothers.
3: But he became a busboy, never earned more than $100 a week.
2: But on Saturdays and Sundays, since he spoke fluent Italian,
3: right,
2: he would go to Long Island City in Astoria, where all the Italian restaurants were, and he was a waiter.
3: Yeah.
2: And he made a lot more money because he was a waiter.
3: Sure.
2: And because he spoke fluent Italian. And they loved him. So between the two jobs, he was able to put chicken on the table every day. And
3: well, at between
9: 199.3 KLIN. 1499.3 KLIN salutes the 2026 Nebraska Cornhusker baseball team.
10: Bases juiced with two out. And a 1-2. Swing and a ram line drive into the gap. Left center field, drops in for a base hit. Moyer scores. A second run comes in Buck. Big two-ribby single for Case Sanderson. And the Huskers have put up three runs here in the top of the third, have a 3-0 lead over the Shockers.
9: The Huskers hosted their first NCAA regional at Haymarket Park since 2008 and finished the season with a 43-17 overall record.
11: Has really been handcuffed. There's a ground ball over to the right side, handled by Case Sanderson, over to second for one. Flip over to first, and that's going to do it! A 3-6-3 double play and a twin killing to end the night here in game one between Nebraska and Wichita State. All Huskers, and they close it out in style as they take game one against Wichita State 8-1.
9: Congratulations on a historic season from Lincoln's Husker Radio, 1499.3 KLIN. 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
2: Just threw them onto the streets of New York, like what's happening now. And that it ruined Harlem. It ruined that part of our city.
3: Well, that's what brought heroin into Harlem. I think that was the impetus of it. I mean, it was always there, but it really blew up at that point.
2: It just blew up.
3: But you went on to, you were very blessed to go on to Brooklyn Tech. Brooklyn Tech, you know, today, I'm sure you know this, U.S. News & World Report ranks your school that you went to number 46 out of over 17,000 high schools nationally. What did you get from Brooklyn?
2: I don't know. I thought we were in the top four in the country.
3: All right, top four in the country.
2: There all right. See, they made us believe that.
3: Well.
2: And we got a great education.
3: What did you get?
2: We had great teachers, great education.
3: Right.
2: And we learned about a little bit of everything. We learned about architecture. We learned about freehand drawing. We learned about metallurgy. We learned about foundry. We learned how to use our hands. We learned how to use our brains, and we also were taught leadership skills in many, many ways. And we were so loving of the high school.
3: Yes.
2: Myself, who graduated in 1966, and Len Riggio, who was the founder of Barnes & Noble, who graduated in 1957, if I remember correctly, we formed a foundation for the first time ever. Raised $10 million for a public high school.
3: Love it.
2: Because all the kids that graduated and became successful, they look back and they say, I became successful because I came from a fakakta neighborhood. It's a New York word that means a whatever neighborhood.
3: Yeah, right, sure.
2: And Brooklyn Tech helped me make success. And we raised $10 million to supplement what the kids were getting from the Board of Education. If they didn't have computers, we bought them computers. If they didn't have whatever else they needed. And why did we do that for that high school? Because it took me out of Harlem, and it taught me a few things.
3: Absolutely.
2: And we were thankful. We were more thankful to our high school than we were to when we went to college.
3: And, you know, and folks, the man is not lying in his book. He even credits Brooklyn Tech with some of the skills that helped him become successful in the future. The name of the book, you've got to get it. How far?
12: Cats are masters at using up their nine lives, like chasing laser pointers into walls or jumping onto high shelves. But the one thing cats never do, text while driving. So be like a cat and protect your one and only life. 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
15: News. I'm Chris DeMeo. Former National Security Advisor John Bolton pleading guilty to illegally retaining classified files.
16: He emailed more than 1,000 pages of information about his day-to-day activities as National Security Advisor, including top secret information, to a pair of family members.
15: Fox's Kevin Cork. Prosecutors learned Bolton's emails had been compromised by foreign hackers. The U.S. military conducting airstrikes against Iranian targets after Tehran's drone attack on a Singapore-flagged cargo ship in the Strait on Thursday.
17: President Trump has complimented the new Iranian leadership as rational and not radicalized. However, that doesn't make them trustworthy.
15: Fox's Peter Ducey. Iran claims its forces will continue to target vessels as long as Israel persists military operations against against Hezbollah in Lebanon. 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
18: Increasing low-level clouds and possible fog as moisture surges back into the area Saturday. You'll start to feel the uptick in humidity, too, though highs are only expected to climb into the lower 80s after morning temperatures fall to the mid-60s. Sunday and Monday will be the brunt of our first summer heat wave coming our way. From the 1011 Severe Weather Center, I'm meteorologist Jessica Blum.
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19: Another 3-2 on the way. Change up, swatted by Camenson into center for a hit. Williams scores. Kaneda has scored, and this game is tied at 2. Now the runner trying to score. Core, and she comes in. Core scores. 3-2 Nebraska. Oh, baby! Single up the middle by Hannah Camenson. The first two runners scored. And then as the throw got away from the cutoff person, Poor saw that ball rolling toward third base, toward the dugout, and she turned back the afterburners, and she scored to give the Huskers the lead. How about a little ball don't lie, huh, UCLA?
9: The Huskers made their first NCAA Women's College World Series appearance since 2013 and finished the season with a 52-8 record.
19: 1-2 with two outs, and the base is empty. Nebraska leads UCLA 7-2 in the top of the seventh. From with a 1-2. Suarez swings and misses. Strike three. And Nebraska has won the 2026 Big Ten Tournament Championship. The Huskers, the undisputed Big Ten champs.
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3: We're back on Legends of Success. I'm John Resnick. I am honored to sit here in the studios at WABC, 77 ABC in New York City, with the station's owner, John Catsimatidis, our guest today. John, before we took a break, you went to Brooklyn Tech, ranked number 46, although you said four, I'll have to go with you, in America of all high schools. But you graduated with very high marks. And it's my understanding that when you graduated that summer, you thought you were going to lie around the couch and goof off. And your mother had a different plan for you, didn't she?
2: My mother, I finished high school, and I jumped on the couch, turned on my Philco TV, said, we were up to a Philco from the Emerson. And I said, I'm going to be on this couch. I'm going to watch television until I have to go to college. And what happens? My mother throws me off the couch. She says, I went down to the grocery store that opened up down 137th Street, and they're going to give you a job. I said, job? All right. You know, I just go along with the waves.
3: Yeah, of course.
2: And I go down there, and I meet this guy named Tony. It ends up being like a big brother to me. I sometimes call them big brother. Sometimes I call them cousin. I ended up working 70 hours a week, and my only complaint was I worked my tail off, and he didn't have conveyor belts for the basement. I had to carry four things of sodas or beer, you know, those 12-ounce cans. It's got to be 80 pounds. Up the stairs from the basement, four cases at a time, it had to be 80 pounds, and for 90 cents an hour. And then one day, I find out the cashier is making a dollar an hour. This girl was making 10 cents more an hour than me, and all she did is sit in the cash register. And that was my first time I was upset.
3: Yeah, you were. You know who did the same thing was Jack Welch when he was a junior engineer. He found out other people were making as much more than him, and he is working harder. He said, John, I was a nut. I was an agitator, but he made a difference.
2: Yep.
3: But you said your mom marched you off there. You said you learned a lot from Tony that summer, things that really helped you in the future and would be important lessons. We had a guest on, a good friend, Jean-Paul DeJoria, who started Jean-Paul Mitchell Systems, his own patron. He said, just like you, every single job he had before Jean-Paul Mitchell Systems was important in creating his abilities. Would you say that was the same for you, John?
2: Yes. I got to run the store, even though it was a small store. I would look at the yogurt department. I would look at the cheese department. And I would try to achieve perfection that I had every kind of cheese, every kind of yogurt, every kind of everything. So when the customers came in, even though we were a small grocery store, but it was right by the subway, though, okay, people would come home and say, let me jump in there, get my yogurt, get my cheese or whatever they needed. And they were able to get everything they need. Beers. I used to have every kind of foreign beer, and I made sure it was stacked. So I tried to become, to make it satisfactory to the consumer. And I think I helped that store become a success. So I worked hard all that summer. I earned my 90 cents an hour, but I wanted to learn how to drive a car. And to get lessons to driving a car was $28 an hour. So somehow the numbers didn't mix properly.
5: Sure, right.
2: Even though the guy gave me a little bit of a break, but it was a good experience. I learned how to drive a car. And when at the time, I was going to go to New York University and NYU, the Uptown campus. I was probably the poorest kid from the poorest neighborhood in the school. But the tuition wasn't bad. I was getting, my father put up $600. It was $1,200 a semester tuition. My father put up $600 in National Merit Scholarships. I think put up the other $600.
3: I love it. The other thing he did, you needed a car. And he cashed out that life insurance policy.
2: $900 we got.
3: $900.
2: And I went and bought a Buick Special.
3: And then your mother saw you trying to park in the streets, and she said, I can't let him do it. Now, meanwhile, your mother had worked so hard to keep the household together, to raise you, taking renters in the spare room. She couldn't see you juggling around. And what does she do to sacrifice for you again? This is what I love about your parents.
2: She wanted to go get a job to pay the $48 a month rent for the garage. And when I looked at her paycheck, when she worked 2 full weeks, and her paycheck was $39.
3: And it was like a sweatshop, a garment industry.
2: Yeah,
3: right?
2: It was a knitting shop. Knitting. And I said, no way. Oh. I will not allow you to do that.
3: He said it brought tears to your eyes.
2: Yes, it did.
3: And that left
2: that my mother worked 80 hours, two weeks,
3: Despina,
2: for a lousy $39.
3: This is what I'm talking about. Folks, if you're listening, okay, this is the type of sacrifice. And people say, oh, the immigrants coming to America, I'm not getting political because I'm not a political show. And yeah, there's got to be. But some of the immigrants that come to this country and come here the right way, you say, how in the world do they do it? They come hungry. They come with a dream. And here's a family that helped each other, a mother and father who sacrificed so hard for their only child. And look what this man has done. And he's also done it with his wife, Margo, who we're going to hear about in the next segment. We're going to hear from, actually. And find out what it's really like as a team. Success isn't built alone. It's built with a team, and it's built with the ones you love and care about. We are talking today and visiting at WABC Studios right in New York City with the owner, John Catsimatidis. I encourage you to buy his book. The life story is amazing. How far do you want to go? Lessons from a common sense billionaire. And when we get back, John, I'll give you a tip off we're going to talk about. At

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6: 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So, John, before we took a break, you're NYU. You're working, and back then, you know, kids don't realize this. When you go to NYU, it was 9 to 4. It was full
7: 5 days a week. When my kids went to school, they could program their classes 3.5 days a week.
6: Yeah, right, right. It was crazy. But not only that, you're working 9 to 4. Then you go at the market from 4 to midnight. You had to make a decision of not going to school any longer, going full time in business. How did you tell your parents?
7: I remember the words. My father said, "We send you to the university to become a hamali." Hamali was an old Greek Turkish word of people that would carry crates on their backs. And my mother cried because she came from the educated part of the family. So they wanted their son to become educated and become a lawyer or a doctor or an engineer. At that point in time, I probably disappointed them.
6: But it worked out. And they lived.
7: Worked out eventually, and even my mom lived to see a little bit of success.
6: That was the most important thing. That's just awesome.
7: Yes.
6: And you had an opportunity now. You were in the process of buying out your partner, Tony, and then eventually Nick. What happened?
7: Tony came to me. He was like my big brother. I never

0: I said no to him. And he says to me, I'm having arguments with my uncle. Before we have family problems, you got to take over my half of the store. I said, Tony, how am I going to take over half your half of the store? He says, don't worry about it. It's only $10,000, and I'm going to give you 10 notes, $1,000 a month for 10 months. I didn't even know if I could make $1,000 a month for 10 months.
1: Right.
0: You know, I'm the guy that was making $100 a week, like was my father.
1: Was the store making money at that time? Or
0: no.
1: Was struggling? It really was.
0: Lesson number one.
1: Yeah.
0: Partners never have arguments when you're making money. Partners, yeah. You have arguments when you're not making money.
1: Right.
0: So I took over the store. And, I mean, they would argue about anything. When partners argue when they're not making money and they find reasons to argue about.
1: And blame each other, of course.
0: And blame
1: always.
0: Each other. And
1: sure.
0: I took over the store, and I must say, I learned lessons in life. Not one time did I ever have an argument with Nick. But we started making money, and we started making $500 a week, which was a lot of money in 1968, maybe $1,000 a week in some weeks. And we never had an argument in our lives.
1: Yeah.
0: And life went on.
1: I'm John Resnick, and you're listening to Legends of Success.
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9: The pitch. There's a ground ball backhanded somehow by Ty Horn. Wow, what a defensive play as he goes behind the back to rob Jack Spanier. There's a web gem to end the inning. Attaboy, Ty Horn. Oh.
6: The Huskers hosted their first NCAA regional at Haymarket Park since 2008 and finished the season with a 43-17 overall record.
10: Two balls, two strikes, two outs. Bottom of the ninth. Unger to the belt. Here's the 2-2. Driven into the gap in right center. Moyer tracks it down, makes a running catch into the gap in right center. Jay Sean Unger slams the door and says goodnight to the Gophers. It's a six-run top of the ninth, and the Huskers have taken this series on the road, beating Minnesota a final of 7-6.
6: Congratulations on a historic season from Lincoln's Husker Radio, 1499.3 KLIN. 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
0: We bought a building on 99th Street and Broadway for $400,000, and we ended up selling it for $40 million. 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
1: That's true. But the other thing I want to bring up, okay, and there were all kinds of differentiators you did. When you opened a store, you did things no one else did. You took a risk. I'll open on Sundays. They have blue laws.
0: You know, I had to open up on Sundays. You know why?
1: Because that's when people wanted to shop.
0: Besides that.
1: Why is that?
0: I gave out all my checks on Fridays. I didn't want my checks to bounce Monday morning. I needed an extra day of sales.
1: I love it. But you did things. You're ahead of the competition. You turned an opening into an event. You turned things into events. That was the amazing with the balloons and you had your gorgeous wife over here dress up as a clown once.
0: She was dressed up as a clown.
1: I know, Margot. I'm going to ask Margot, listen, John, I know you're the big shot. Wait a second. Don't you take all the credit. That wife of yours is the reason you're probably here today. Margot, welcome to Legends of Success. Tell us, why is John so successful and why were you so good to him?
11: In life, it takes courage. And he is still, after 50 years, still the most amazing man I have ever met. And I wake up every day, and he amazes me every day. And the ideas that he has, and he follows through. He loves people. He loves his employees. He loves to make a difference. And here with the radio station, we're able to get the truth out and to inform people of things. So he's just an amazing guy.
1: Yeah, but you know, he's an amazing guy, but he's had the support of a partner by the name of Margot. And I told you this before we started the show. I researched the heck out, which I always do. I fell in love with you for the way you took care of his mother when she was dying of cancer. And you guys weren't even married, but you stepped up and you did it. I appreciate that.
11: I was brought up that way, or maybe I was born that way, but I've always tried to take care of people that I love and care about along the way. And he and his mother, we were great friends together. So, well, yeah.
1: I'm blessed with the same thing with my wife. You know, I wouldn't be anywhere without her. And I admire everything about Billy except for one thing. She married me. And speaking of married, what was it like the day of the Plaza at the Grand Ballroom? Were you nervous or what?
0: Well, first of all, I remember that a lot of the women in the community didn't like Margot. And so I was going to stick it up there behind.
11: Don't tell them why.
0: I'm going to stick it up there behind and ask Margot to marry me in front of all of them. So, you know, I got this ring and I called her up on stage when I was giving a speech. And I said, would you get engaged to me?
1: In front of how many people? With the
0: 400
1: grand?
0: People, 500
1: at
0: people.
1: At the Plaza Hotel.
0: Plaza Hotel. And she says, well, engaged? You're supposed to ask me to marry you. I didn't know the difference.
1: Well, it must have worked, but what if she just said no in front of all those people? That took some guts.
0: You tell me, no guts, no glory.
1: I love it.
0: That's what a blackjack dealer once told me.
1: And did you fold?
0: Well, no, I didn't fold. I went for it, and we got 21 in the book.
1: Yes,
0: page 255. It has all the tips on how to become successful. And if you buy the book for anything, you buy it for page 255. And the other thing is, you know who's buying the book, John?
1: Who's that?
0: Grandfathers, grandmothers, fathers, and mothers, and giving it to their kids and grandkids because they want them to read the book. And maybe we would make a difference in a few of their lives.
1: And as a matter of fact, as you can see, I did my research of this book. And I've got that section. It's called Counsel by Catsimatidis. There are 16 great pieces of advice. And this is the book wrapping chapter, actually. And I got to tell you, folks, like John is saying, parents, grandparents, there's no greater gift than education and love. We have a 14-year-old son, Ethan, who got his first job bagging groceries at Publix. And he said, can you ask Mr. Catsimatidis what advice he has?
0: Work hard. And you got to look back to those 16 things that if you're scared of losing, you can never win.
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9: 3-0 Nebraska here in the top of the third. Slow breaking ball. That shot into right center field. Dieter's racing for it. That's going to get down and behind him. Gary's going to score easily. Heading to second is Jet Buck. He's got an RBI double. It's 4-0 Big Red.
6: The Huskers hosted their first NCAA regional at Haymarket Park since 2008 and finished the season with a 43-17 overall record.
9: Fly ball left field. Jet Buck moving to his left. Still called off by Moyer. Backing up. Makes the catch at center field. And Jay Sean Unger comes in and saves the day for the Cornhuskers. Round one in the I-80 series paints the town red. And Nebraska beats Creighton 6-5.
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21: 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Here's your host, Chris Whitting.
22: Concerned parents who want to safeguard their kids from predators face a dilemma when it comes to sending young ones off to activities such as sports and summer camp. Will their children be safe from abuse? InfoTrack's Roy Mackey tracked down an expert to bring you the story. Roy?
23: Thanks, Chris. Our guest is attorney Norman Bates. He's an expert on the topic of the prevention of sexual violence against children and the co-author of a book called Preventing Child Sexual Abuse in Youth Serving Organizations, Guidelines for Managers and Parents. Mr. Bates, welcome to InfoTrack.
24: Oh, thank you. I'm pleased to be on the show.
23: How serious of a problem is sexual abuse against kids today?
24: Well, that's a loaded question because there's a qualitative answer and a quantitative to get to the point. We don't really know how extensive the problem is because one of the issues we've discovered is that the crime is often underreported. It's not unusual for a person who's been a victim of that crime to report it 10 years after it happened, especially in light of the fact that a lot of the kids are young. You know, they could be as young as 4 or 5 years old or maybe 10 or 12. On a qualitative standpoint, without a doubt, and I've worked on hundreds of rape and murder cases in my career, I think it is the most insidious crime because it just destroys life. It's just horrible.
23: Now, your focus in what you've written is youth-serving organizations. Can you give us just an example of the kinds of organizations that can potentially have problems?
24: Well, it can include a pretty wide range. I mean, the obvious would be things like the Boy Scouts and the YMCAs and Boys and Girls Clubs and those kind of facilities. But it also includes things like summer camps, something like the karate instructor or judo or something along that line where the kids are working with these instructors on a one-on-one basis, after-school sports programs, little league, soccer coach, anything that deals with kids where there's adult interaction with kids, you know, ranging in age from 5 on up. Daycare centers are a part of it too, but our focus is a little bit more on the organization where there's a lot of interaction between adults and kids.
23: I think in this day and age, most parents would just automatically assume that these kinds of organizations that you just described would have all kinds of safeguards in place, but that's not necessarily the case.
24: No, it's not, unfortunately. You know, even with the best of intentions, you could take a large organization, you know, like the Boy Scouts, and not to pick on them, but just as an example, they may have lots of good policies and procedures in place to deal with the supervision of adults and to prohibit one-on-one contact alone with a child. But you've got so many, you know, Boy Scout troops or, you know, if you could use other examples, it's up to the quality of the management, if you will, at the local level that's ultimately critical.
23: Are the greater targets of these kinds of predators in these organizations boys or girls, or is it essentially equal?
24: We researched these issues, and I think we found a slightly higher percentage of female victims versus male. But again, because these things are so often not reported or underreported or reported years later, we can't say absolutely for sure. I can say with a certain degree of comfort that the vast majority of the offenders, the predators, are male. There's very few that you run into with the female a pedophile.
23: There is something called grooming that you write about. It's a technique that's used by sexual predators. Just explain what that term is for people who are not familiar with it.
24: Well, it just means that they are, over a period of time, getting to know the child and different contact with them. They could, you know, range from emotional coercion to something as subtle as giving the child a ride home or giving them gifts. So over a period of time, but it's not something that happens overnight. It can happen over a period of weeks, months, maybe even years.
23: Our guest on InfoTrack is attorney Norman Bates. He is an expert on the prevention of sexual violence against children and the co-author of Preventing Child Sexual Abuse in Youth-Serving Organizations, Guidelines for Managers and Parents. So, Norman, a parent is sending a child off to summer camp. How can they minimize the risk of child abuse in a camp setting?
24: Well, I think two critical things. First of all, you have to talk to your child. I know it's one of the most sensitive subjects that you'd have to deal with. I'm a parent, but my kids are all grown now. I do have a grandchild, and I certainly worry about him. But you've got to have a conversation with your kid about what is inappropriate conversation or inappropriate touching by, you know, the camp counselor or even an older teenage child, so that your child feels comfortable to, in turn, report that to you as the parent. And as a parent, you can then follow through and have some kind of investigation conducted. The other half of it is talking to the people who manage that program, whether it's a summer camp or otherwise, and asking them how they screen, how they do background checks on both the employees and the volunteers. You don't want to forget the volunteers. Even though they're not paid, they're still potentially at risk. And also how they supervise, what their rules are with respect to the one-on-one contact with a child, and seeing if they're tied into it. Do they train their staff, for example, to recognize that some other staff member might be engaging in inappropriate behavior? And by the way, it is against the law in most states for an employee to not report suspected child sexual abuse. That is a criminal code event that if you don't report it, you could be facing jail time yourself.
23: Many youth organizations conduct background checks. Can you just talk about the value of those, and do they make a big difference?
24: Yeah, I think the big issue with background checks is certainly making sure that the employee or volunteer knows you're going to do a background check. That fact alone may discourage them from applying for the job, so it could have that potential deterrent effect. The other issue, of course, is actually doing a criminal history check and looking for convictions. They may be child sex offense related or some other crime, a violent crime, that you wouldn't want to hire that person to work with young kids either. The biggest problem is that if you do a criminal history check on someone in the state where you're located, unless you have, through unusual circumstances, access to the FBI's database, you're only going to get what happened in that state. So here in Massachusetts, only gives you Massachusetts, doesn't give you anything else but that one state. So I always caution employers that when you're doing a background check, you know, if that person comes from another state, that you want to check that state as well, just to cover your bases.
23: I think perhaps the saddest part of all of this is that when it does occur, many times kids are afraid to say anything, and it haunts them for years, and the predator continues to prey on other kids.
24: Yeah, that's it, and that's one of the harsh realities here, that this person doesn't get prosecuted, they don't have a criminal history that could be discovered, so they're continuing to be employed, and they continue to offend and just cause severe damage to these kids. We've seen plenty of the news about men in their 40s and 50s and so forth who are still dealing with the effects of child sexual abuse as a result of the Catholic Church incidents that have come to surface during the last 20 years.
23: If you could point out one misconception that parents have regarding this whole topic of child sexual abuse, what would it be?
24: There's no such thing as a profile of an offender or a profile of a child. These pedophiles don't look like a certain type. That's often the person who seems to be really nice. The kids like them and all that stuff. So, yeah, if you're looking for a profile, it does not exist. I think that's probably the biggest misconception.
23: Norman Bates, attorney and co-author of Preventing Child Sexual Abuse in Youth-Serving Organizations, Guidelines for Managers and Parents. Norman, do you have a website where people can learn more?
24: Yeah, we sure do. LiabilityConsultants.com.
23: Well, thank you again for joining us on InfoTrack.
24: I appreciate the opportunity.
23: And for InfoTrack, I'm Roy Mackey.
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10: How you think about money can help you make better financial decisions. And our next guest says we can all learn a lot by observing very wealthy people. Paul Sullivan is the Wealth Matters columnist for the New York Times, and he's author of The Thin Green Line, The Money Secrets of the Super Wealthy. Paul, welcome to the show.
14: Hey, thanks for having me on.
10: You compare people who are rich with people who are wealthy. What's the difference there?
14: It may sound like I'm splitting the atom, but there's a very big difference. Rich, in my view, is a number. It's a number on a bank account, on a brokerage statement. Perhaps it's the number you get when you type your address into Zillow. It doesn't imply the security that comes with being wealthy. Wealthy is being able to make choices in life, not have choices made for you. Being wealthy is not about the amount of money you earn. It's about the choices and decisions you make that give you security.
10: What's the difference between how the average person thinks about money versus how a super wealthy person thinks about money?
14: The average person gets constrained by having, for example, a budget when it comes to debt. And a budget is about deprivation. It's like being on a diet, but with your money. And as we know, you know, diets fail. Budgets also fail. A super wealthy person is going to have a plan that involves choices and that has contingencies in case something goes wrong. I mean, most likely something will go wrong. But that plan toward whatever that goal may be that goal to be more philanthropic, be that goal to buy another house or to use money in the best possible way to educate their children, there's always a plan there. And it's always, it has that positive spin to it, not that negative connotation of depriving ourselves of something.
10: Is your advice targeted to people climbing the financial ladder, or could it also work for somebody who's barely making ends meet?
14: Look, I wish I could say it could help somebody barely making ends meet, but this is geared more towards the middle class reader and up. I mean, the unfortunate thing is, life is unfair. If you're barely making it, you've got to focus on the necessities in life. You've got to pay your rent. You've got to feed yourself. You don't have as many choices as you would when you get a bit more money. But this isn't geared toward, you know, people who would be considered rich in most ways. It's geared toward people, you know, once you start making $50,000, $60,000 a year, you start to have choices. You know, all of the uses of your money are not prescribed for you. And so the book really hits to people, you know, once they have choices and to help them make better choices to secure their financial future.
10: In your book, The Thin Green Line, you talk about the fears and insecurities people have around money. Talk about that.
14: Money is just a means of exchange. If you have more money, you can buy more things. If you have less money, you can buy less things. It should be the simplest thing in the world to understand. But, of course, it isn't. And money gets freighted with all of these emotions. It comes to represent things like self-worth. It comes to represent things like power, or its opposite, weakness. It comes to represent comparison between you and your neighbor, or you and some fictional person that you imagine has more than you somewhere else in the country. And that's a problem. I talk about money scripts that really hurt people. There's four main money scripts. And, you know, one of the common ones, you know, for people who struggle is, you know, their net worth becomes their self-worth, or also the belief that, you know, if only I had a little bit more money, life would be better. And, you know, neither of these is true.
22: In your book, you talk about three ways to save money, which are not how most people think about savings. Could you share that with us?
14: You know, people fall into certain categories with many things when it comes to money. And the very notion of saving, and of course, it's opposite spending. I thought, where do people fall? And I came up with three different categories. You can be an accumulator, you can be a dissipator, or you can be what I call a make and spender. So what are these three things? Well, the accumulator is the person who works his or her entire life, doesn't spend anything, saves, gets to not the end, but, you know, the last couple of decades, and says, okay, what am I going to do now? And that person is then just spending the money. Maybe it's spending the money just to live, or maybe that accumulator is spending the money on a passion project. In the book, I talk about somebody who goes out and buys a vineyard after a lifetime of selling shower doors. Well, the dissipator is that person's opposite. The dissipator is the person who gets a windfall and then has to manage that throughout his or her life. An easy thing to think of is an inheritor, but look, there aren't as many inheritors as we might think in popular imagination, or at least not as many who are getting $100 million. I mean, that dissipator could be a great athlete, or it could be a tech entrepreneur, somebody who gets a big hit, and that's going to be the pinnacle of that person's wealth, and, you know, he or she needs to manage it down, as it were. And of course, make and spenders, that's what most of us are. That's where most of us fall into this category, and that's where we have so much choice. We're making a certain amount of money, we're hoping to save some of it, but we've got the expenses as we're going along. And so in that category, that last one, the make and spenders, the decisions we make, the behaviors we exhibit, that's really going to determine what side of the thin green line we're on.
22: You share stories in your book about people. I'm wondering if you could share a story about somebody who maybe didn't make a lot of money, but made all the right decisions and ended up in a good place.
14: Well, the book starts with a very personal story, and I talk about the first person I ever met who was wealthy, and that was my grandfather. My grandfather had a high school education, you know, went into World War II in the Army, and then his dream job was to work for the post office. He wanted to do it because it was a secure job, it was a well-paying job, he'd lived through the Depression, but then it wasn't necessarily, you know, the type of job you'd associate with somebody who'd be able to accumulate great wealth. Well, toward the end of his life, you know, a guy who'd never probably made more than $20,000-$30,000 a year, had $300,000-$400,000 saved up. He had his, you know, 900 square foot ranch house paid off. But more than those numbers, because again, you know, numbers are rich and poor, more than those numbers, he was able to do all the things he wanted to do. Now, granted, these are modest things by some people's standards, but they were what he wanted to do. He could play golf three times a week at the local municipal course with his buddies. He and my grandmother could go out to dinner once a week. She could go off on a day trip with her sister. It was exactly the life he wanted, and he was secure, and he had choices, and that, to me, is somebody who is wealthy.
22: So what do you say to somebody who maybe feels very compelled to keep up with the Joneses and, you know, buy that bigger house they really can't quite afford? How do you tell somebody to constrain that impulse?
14: Don't do it. Game. You're going to lose in the end. You know, think back to 2008. If you live a life where you believe the future is going to be a better version than the present, always, you're putting more risk into your life than there needs to be. Maybe the future will be better. Hopefully it is better. I mean, we're Americans. We're optimistic by nature. But, you know, the chapter on debt, I talk a lot about people in a town called Darien, Connecticut. It's always rated one of the top 10 wealthiest or most affluent towns in America. And there's a certain type of mortgage that was very popular there that allowed people to just pay the interest for 5, 7, 10 years. And
1: if it had worked as it was supposed to work, it would have been fine. People would have paid the interest. Most people there work in financial services. When I got their big bonus, they'd paid on the principal, and it was a great way to manage their cash flow. But unfortunately, this wasn't what happened. These people thought the values of their house would go up just as much as people in, you know, Nevada or California or Arizona, you know, three states that typically get beaten up for the housing crash, just as people in those states thought values would go up. People in this super affluent town of Darien, Connecticut thought the same thing. And of course, you know, when that didn't happen, and when instead of paying down the principal on their mortgage, they took that bonus money and bought a second home or took a nice vacation at Turks and Caicos or joined all kinds of clubs, well, when they all lost their jobs in the financial crash and then the value of their house went down, they were in for a world of woe. And it was all because they thought the future is going to always be a better version than the present. And that's problematic for anybody, no matter how much money you make.
22: The book is The Thin Green Line, The Money Secrets of the Super Wealthy. Paul Sullivan is the author. And you can learn more at pauljsullivan.com. 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
1: 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I really enjoyed it.
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5: Thanks, Chris. 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
7: I did. I wrote about how to save up to $50,000 in college costs. This is something that a lot of people don't plan for when they're planning for higher education. And one of the ways that kids can do that is by taking advanced placement courses during their junior and senior year of high school. An advanced placement course, it's a college-level course that you could actually take in high school. There's about 30 AP courses that can be taken with a national exam for each one.
5: Given the fact that many students graduate from high school woefully unprepared for college courses, I would think this strategy would only apply to a fairly small number of high school students. Am I wrong?
7: I'm afraid you're right. You do have to plan ahead, and the kids need to be ready in that junior and senior year. However, think about the benefits of it if they're able to do that. You have a private college, tuition, room and board, easily cost you $50,000. If they take 4 courses during their junior year, 5 during their senior year, then by the time they graduate, they have 9 college courses. Now, not all colleges are going to accept them, but let's say a school like the University of Florida, for example. If you get a 3 on the exams are graded from a 1 to a 5, 5 being the highest. If you get a 3, University of Florida will give you equivalent college credit. If you're applying to a school like MIT, they'll only take 5. So it depends on the school. And other courses like selective engineering schools, say like Olin College of Engineering, they won't accept any because of their program. So you have to look at the college that you want to possibly go to and kind of gear your AP courses towards that.
5: How does a prospective student find out which colleges accept these advanced placement credits?
7: Okay, well, what you can do is you can go on collegeboard.com, and they actually have a great service. It's an AP credit policy search. You can punch in your college, and it will tell you pretty much what I just shared with you, how many courses they'll accept, which ones they'll accept, and so on. And another thing is let's say your child isn't ready for APs until they're a senior. Well, if they can take a couple of them, you know, colleges want kids to take rigorous coursework. So that's going to help you get into a better college. But then if you have, say, three or four of them, when you get to college, you can take an extra course or two that you usually don't have to pay for, and that will bump up your status, too, and get you to a sophomore status quickly.
5: You also write about some other benefits of doing this.
7: Let's say that you want a four-year college experience. A lot of students do. They don't want to leave after 3 years. They're not ready to go into the workforce yet. You could do a double major, which makes you more marketable when you actually start your job search. You could start master's coursework. You can do all of that, still saving money within the 4 years rather than paying for your master's beyond school and everything. You can get like a jump start on it, which is very helpful for kids too.
5: Do you have any estimates of how many students take these courses?
7: Well, you know, it depends on what kind of a school they go to. I would say that many students that attend private schools have probably taken them. Public schools, it just depends on the school. And as you said before, it really depends on the student, too, and what kind of a student they are. But if parents plan ahead, it can really save them a huge amount of money. And one of the things that I found through Classroom Talk is that until you've gone this road, you know, I'm a parent myself of a 22-year-old, a 24-year-old, so I've been through the whole college process and everything. But if parents know when they enter high school what the possibilities are for their student, it just creates a world of opportunity.
5: Do you have any final words of advice for students and parents?
7: Really, the start for college begins freshman year. Don't wait until your child's a senior to start thinking about, oh, I guess we need to look at college. What do we need to do? If they start planning early and plant the seed within their student's head that you are going to college and here's what you need to do to get there, it's really much better, because really all 4 years of high school count towards college. Sometimes they figure, well, you know, my child got off to a slow start. They were adjusting freshman year. Their grades weren't that good. But when colleges look at that GPA, they're going to look at all 4 years. That makes your total GPA, not just your junior and senior year. Colleges do like to see improvement, but at the same time, they're going to look at the 4 years as a whole.
5: Maggie Carey, a national board-certified teacher and the founder of a website called ClassroomTalk.com. Maggie, thanks so much for joining us on InfoTrack.
7: Thank you.
5: And I'm Taryn McCall for InfoTrack.
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6: Increasing low-level clouds and possible fog as moisture surges back into the area Saturday. You'll start to feel the uptick in humidity, too, though highs are only expected to climb into the lower 80s after morning temperatures fall to the mid-60s. Sunday and Monday will be the brunt of our first summer heat wave coming our way. From the 1011 Severe Weather Center, I'm meteorologist Jessica Blum.
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22: Is there a way to make yourself indispensable in today's economy when companies are cutting costs and job security is a thing of the past?
9: Whether it's their factories that make insurance policies or factories that make cars, what has changed in just the last 10 or 15 years is that's not where value is created anymore.
22: Then, we often hear of the importance of colon cancer tests. But are too frequent tests harmful? The surprising facts are ahead.
11: Some patients were getting called back before the normal 10-year time recommended by all the authorities. Any exam such as a colonoscopy is going to have complications.
22: Those two stories, and a lot more, are heading your way on this week's edition of InfoTrack. Stick around. Our show begins right after this.
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21: InfoTrack, the weekly show with information you should know. Here's your host, Chris Whitting.
22: The economy and changes in the workplace have impacted millions of people. If you're worried about your career, you're not alone. But our next guest may have some answers for you. He's Seth Godin, best-selling author, marketing expert, and entrepreneur. You've written 13 best-selling books. Today we're going to talk about one titled Lynchpin, Are You Indispensable? Seth, let's start with the fact that the working world today is dramatically different than it used to be. What has changed in your view?
18: Well, you know, you started by talking about people who are worried about their career. I'm worried about their career, too. And I think that's the key, is that what has changed is the industrial age is over. The industrial age lasted for about 90 years, and it's built on this notion that you need to hire average people to work in an average factory, making average stuff for average people, promoted incessantly through average ads, sold at average stores. And if you do that enough, you can make a good profit. So what factories, whether they're factories that make insurance policies or factories that make cars, what factories are all about is having people to run the machines, to run the system. And what has changed in just the last 10 or 15 years is that's not where value is created anymore. That the factories compete with each other in a race to the bottom. Who can make pickles cheaper and who can mow lawns cheaper and who can run people through their doctor's office cheaper? And the problem with a race to the bottom is that you might win. And what's happening now is the value is being created by people who are racing to the top, who are doing a different kind of work than we're used to.
22: Yeah, one of the things you mentioned is what you call the myth of the white-collar worker, which might be worth having you mention. It might open some eyes out there.
18: Well, you know, when they outsourced people who made steel or they outsourced people who answered the phone at the call center, the white-collar worker sort of said, well, that's too bad, but at least it's not me. And now what's happening is just about every job where someone tells you exactly what to do is being viewed as less valuable than ever before. That big companies that shed 1,000 or 5,000 or 10,000 jobs during the last recession, you know who they got rid of? They got rid of that guy who was making $90,000 a year moving a pile of paper from one corner of her desk to another. And that job where you were just a functionary in the gears of the system is being replaced by computers, or it's being replaced by people who get paid way less than you. And so my argument is there are no good jobs left where someone tells you exactly what to do all day. So the change is profound and it's getting faster. And if you talk to someone who's 20 or 25 who grew up with only this, you will see in their eyes that they view work as a fundamentally different thing than you and I do.
22: In terms of this resistance, you talk a lot about what's called the lizard brain in all of us. Can you explain that for those who don't know what that is?
18: Well, if you talk to a neuroscientist, she'll explain to you that the brain has different parts. One part in charge of emotion, one part in charge of consciousness. And in the back of your brain, above the brain stem, is your amygdala. And your amygdala, which psychologists refer to as the lizard brain, gets activated when there's turbulence on the plane. It gets activated when your boss says you have to give a speech. It gets activated when you think you've done something wrong and you're about to get in trouble. And when the lizard brain takes over, all it wants to do is run away and hide or get angry and lash out. And we are human beings. We can't help it. Our lizard brain gets activated or we get cut off in traffic or whatever. And my argument is that the work of the future, the people who are going to be rewarded, are people who do work that's never been done before, who draw the map instead of follow the map. And those people are doing work that frightens the rest of us. And we need to figure out how to get in touch and befriend the lizard brain, because if it takes over and it keeps us from raising our hand, from showing up to do the hard work, from doing what I call emotional labor, if the lizard brain short-circuits us, then we're in really big trouble. Then we're going to be one of those obedient guys that Ford Motor Company laid off when they laid off 20,000 people in one day. Those guys didn't lose their job because they were disobedient. They lost their jobs because they were doing what they were told.
22: We're talking with Seth Godin, who is author of Lynchpin, Are You Indispensable? Seth, how do you go about making yourself a linchpin? In other words, indispensable.
18: Well, indispensable means we'll miss you if you're gone. And that's sort of the opposite of what most companies hire for. You know, the resume is all about, are you compliant and do you fit in? And the cubicle world that we live in, all about being replaceable. But if we think about just picking radio, for example, folks like Casey Kasem, those of us who grew up listening to him, you couldn't replace him with someone else. We missed Casey when he was gone because he was distinctive. He did something that I call art. Art doesn't have to be a painting. Art is this act of solving a new problem in a new way and of connecting with other people in a way that they remember. And the magic of your job, if you don't have a job on the assembly line, is that your boss actually wants you to do that. Your boss wants you to solve interesting problems in new ways and to look at a situation and figure out a way to make it yours and to make it something that your organization can do and only they can do. And when you start doing these things and taking responsibility for them, then what you'll find is that the market likes it and your boss likes it and you get to do it again.
22: Seth, what if you work for a boss, though, who doesn't want you to do that? I mean, what would your advice be to go find a new boss?
18: Well, what I hear a lot is the statement, my boss won't let me. And often what it means is, what I want to do is go to my boss with a crazy idea and get her to say yes. And if it works, I get the credit. But if it fails, she gets the blame. Well, of course your boss won't say yes to that. This is not about blowing up the whole system and doing some freaky outlying thing. This is about gradually and inexorably earning the privilege of doing original work, of being able to, if you work at a company that has customer service lines, take an hour after work every day and answer the phone just to find out what the customers are thinking and how to interact with them on the fly. It means replacing scripts with real knowledge. It means finding small ways to do a new thing, what I call poking the box, a new way of changing the edges of the business. Not that will cause your business to shut down if you're wrong, but will continually blaze a trail, which will increase the ability for the organization to innovate. And if when you do that, your boss still says, nope, I'm a dyed-in-the-wool bureaucrat, touch nothing, then yeah, I think you have no choice but to leave and go to a place that lets you do your work.
22: And Seth, just to turn that around, if you are an employer or a boss and you want to get that happening with your employees, turn them into linchpins, is that even doable?
18: Ah, this is a brilliant question. If you're a boss, you must quickly come to the conclusion that if your company is filled with replaceable people doing replaceable jobs, you're not going to be able to beat the competition for long. Because if everyone's replaceable, there's nothing interesting. So you need linchpins. You need these remarkable people to do the work. Well, A, don't hire from a resume, because resumes don't tell you anything, because they're all about the old system. But B, and this is the hard part, you need to turn to the people who never make mistakes and say to them, if you don't start making mistakes, you're fired. You need to create an atmosphere where people believe, truly believe, that what you want from them is innovation and the guts that innovation takes. And you have to mean it. And that means you give the employee of the month parking space to the person who had the most innovative failure of the month. And it means that you call people out and congratulate them for being human at work and pushing you forward, not

0: 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Seth, thank you so much for joining us today.
1: It's a pleasure. I really appreciate it.
0: Next, can getting too many tests for colon cancer harm your health? A medical doctor shares the surprising story. Coming up.
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2: 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Once again, here's Chris Whitting.
0: Medical experts urge Americans over 50 to get screened for colon cancer. But some experts say getting the test too often isn't worth the risk. With this surprising story, here's InfoTrack's Taryn McCall. Taryn?
6: Thanks, Chris. Our guest is Dr. James Goodwin, a geriatrician and researcher at the University of Texas Medical Branch in Galveston and the lead author of this study. Dr. Goodwin, welcome to InfoTrack.
7: Thank you. Happy to be here.
6: Your study took a look at senior citizens and colonoscopies, and you found that almost half of the Medicare patients had had a colonoscopy less than 7 years after getting normal results from an earlier test. Tell us why that concerned you enough to study it.
7: Well, we were interested in overuse of colonoscopy. There have been quite a few studies showing that colonoscopy is underused in certain populations. Not enough people are getting them. But my impression and the impression of other geriatricians was that some patients were getting called back too frequently before the normal 10-year time recommended by all the authorities.
6: Why are doctors ordering tests more frequently?
7: Anytime you're in a fee-for-service system, there's a financial incentive to give treatment. And that may sound harsh, but it's just a reality of American medicine. Another factor behind it is a misunderstanding of the natural history of colon cancer. Some physicians who do colonoscopy, and also I think most of the American public, really doesn't understand how amazingly slow is the progression from a colon polyp to cancer, such that even if there were a large polyp, by 10 years out, only 8% of those have converted to cancer, and they've converted to a local cancer that would still be curable. So it's perfectly safe to wait 10 years after a normal colonoscopy, and I'm just not sure that all the physicians understand that.
6: Let's talk for a moment about colon screening in general. How frequently should the average person be tested, and at what age should that begin?
7: Well, screening for colon cancer should begin depending on your risk. If you haven't had a first-degree relative, a parent or a brother and a sister with colon cancer, and you don't have any inflammatory disease of the colon, the vast bulk of Americans.

0: would start screening at age 50. If you have these risk factors, it might be earlier. If nothing is found, or if a few very small polyps are found, then it's 10 years. If multiple polyps are found, then it's either 3 years or 5 years, depending on the type of polyps and how many and things like that. So what we were concentrating on were these individuals where nothing was found that had normal colons who should not have gotten rescreened before 10 years.
1: How many people go through their entire life without a colonoscopy?
0: That's a really interesting question. Colonoscopy was only recognized as an important weapon in reducing deaths from colon cancer in the early 1990s, and it wasn't reimbursed by Medicare and some other major insurers until 2001. And so the rate of people who are getting colon cancer screening continues to increase each year. Between 50 and 60% of Americans who are over the age of 50 have had appropriate screening. And that's up from, say, 30 to 40% 10 years ago.
1: And how much does a colonoscopy cost on average?
0: The Medicare reimbursement for colonoscopy ranges between about $750 and $1,000.
1: We're talking with Dr. James Goodwin, geriatrician and researcher at University of Texas Medical Branch in Galveston, and the lead author of a study that found that many senior citizens get colonoscopies too often. There's also a cost-to-benefit ratio in that the older you get, the more likely you are to die from something other than colon cancer, so the frequency of colon screening should go down as a person ages, right?
0: That's correct. One of the least well understood facts about screening in the American public is what we have emphasized when we talk about screening recommendations is this cost-benefit analysis that you refer to. However, for colon cancer, if you just totally ignore the excess costs, if it were all free, it would still be a very bad idea for people to get colonoscopies more frequently than recommended. Any exam such as a colonoscopy is going to have complications. 1 in 1,000 who undergo colonoscopy over age 65 get hospitalized for a complication, and some of those people even die from that complication. So that's the price we pay for colonoscopy. What we gain far outweighs that price in terms of reducing our risk from dying for colon cancer, overwhelms that price of a small chance of complications. But if we increase the rate of colonoscopy, we don't gain anything more. We don't gain any more lives saved, and we just increase the rate of people who are going to have complications. So I would like to make the case that this is not about money. This is just about the healthiest way for people to proceed.
1: You mentioned that 1 in 1,000 colonoscopies results in a complication. How many cancers are detected per 1,000 screenings?
0: We have about a 5% lifetime prevalence of developing colon cancer. I would guess in any given screening of, say, 1,000 people, upwards of 200 to 300 are going to have polyps. Polyps are very, very common. But of those 200 to 300 that will have polyps, about 20 or 30 would go on to develop cancer. So you have to remove a lot of polyps to prevent a few cancers. But from the population perspective, it still is a rather a large effect in terms of reducing deaths from colon cancer.
1: We've talked about detection, but do you have any final words of advice on ways to perhaps try to prevent colon cancer?
0: Of the common cancers, colon cancer is the only one which has a strong link to physical activity. And I have absolutely no idea why. I've written about it and still have no idea why. But there's a number of studies that shows that people who get regular physical activity have lower risk of colon cancer. That isn't true for a lot of other cancers, but it certainly is true for colon cancer. And so there's some more controversial links. It was thought that high fiber diets may prevent colon cancer, and that really isn't clear. It was thought that perhaps high-fat diets were associated with increased colon cancer, but those data are not very clear. In each case, that may indeed be the case, but the results are just not settled yet.
1: Are there any online resources where people can learn more about colon cancer?
0: The American Cancer Society has an excellent website on all kinds of cancer screening, very thoughtfully put together, as does the National Cancer Institute.
1: Dr. James Goodwin, geriatrician and researcher at University of Texas Medical Branch in Galveston, thanks for joining us.
0: Thank you.
1: And I'm Taryn McCall for InfoTrack.
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6: Thanks, Chris. 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
7: Thank you, Roy. Thank you very much. It's great to be with you.
6: Let me ask you maybe a loaded question here, but a simple one. Is corporate America racist?
7: Not at all, Roy. The great thing about my work is that I've really had the opportunity to dig deep in that issue. And what I've really found is that corporate America, especially when dealing with this issue of diversity and race and gender, is simply afraid. They're simply uncomfortable, just like all of us are around our kitchen table or in our neighborhoods when we deal with this issue. It's really the third rail of American life.
6: One of the questions you address in your book is bigotry more powerful than greed? Maybe you can just talk a little bit about that question.
7: Sure, absolutely. I mean, you know, this is America's a capitalistic country, right? And that's our base. When we look at is bigotry more powerful than greed, as we look at our emerging societies here in our country, under the age of 25, for example, our country is currently 40% minority. And that's the most valuable demographic to advertisers and other folks as well. And if you understand that that demographic is 40% minority under the age of 10, approximately 45% minority, then you would think that corporations would be flocking to figure out how to understand this changing consumer, how to understand these 100 million people that are growing at a double-digit rate that aren't going to stop procreating, because at the end of the day, that's where the value is. Yet I'd say easily 90% of corporations across America do not have a real, solid, tangible plan for how they're going to compete and win with diverse markets.
6: So why do you think it is that they're ignoring that minority population that's so huge?
7: Well, I think what we have is it comes back to that issue of what we're comfortable with. The bottom line is when we're dealing with these issues, there's a whole lot of societal issues built in and around things we don't know, whether it's cultural issues, cultural nuances, or so on. And that discomfort, that lack of knowledge and awareness really has a paralytic effect. Things that appear really obvious and the type of thing that normally we jump right on and, you know, move the ball forward, we just shut down on it. And all of a sudden, you know, we can be talking about foreign currency fluctuations one minute, and the next minute we're just you know, and not even dealing with things in an aggressive fashion.
6: Joe, what are the biggest excuses that you hear from companies as to why their diversity programs have failed?
7: Well, the biggest ones is we hear, you know, my favorite, which is we can't find any, which I find fascinating because there's 100 million people of color growing at a double-digit rate, and so you must not be looking too hard when we think about that. But I oftentimes point out to folks, when we think about this word can't and think about how we apply it, and it's really an indicator to how twisted we've gotten on this issue and how tightly we're wound. If I walked into the CEO's office and said, you know what, I can't hit revenue, I can't hit earnings, I can't hit our customer acquisition targets, then guess what? I can't have my job, right? The only thing I've been able to identify that I can walk in with an excuse and say I can't do is I can't find people of color, I can't find smart, talented women. All of a sudden, everybody looks around and goes, well, you know, golly gee shucks, we should try harder, don't you think? So get back in there and make it happen. I mean, where did that come from? In our world, that type of excuse in corporate America is just not tolerated. And so it's indicative, again, of the paralytic effect that's in play. But it also speaks to and why I'm so passionate about this work, helping people to understand that they can change their lens and change their approach. And if they do that, then they will see this whole new world and landscape open up to them.
6: What kind of advice would you offer to a minority job seeker that wants to make sure that they have a fair opportunity?
7: Understand that the folks that you're dealing with, that no one's perfect, and that we all, regardless of our background or ethnicity, bring our imperfections to the table in terms of the way that we see the world. And so for the minority job seeker, it's understanding and having an appreciation that their boss, who may be a member of the majority, may view the world and probably does differently than they do. So I'm always advising candidates to really be open to differing perspectives, to understand that oftentimes things that may appear to be slights or micro inequities are actually based on simply actions that people take and statements they make out of a lack of knowledge, and that there is an opportunity there to provide education and enlightenment, which is part of that exposure and honesty, Roy, that we talked about earlier.
6: Joe, if people want more information, tell us where your website can be found.
7: Roy, we're at withoutexcuses.com, and we invite people to visit us.
6: Joe Watson, a management consultant and author of Without Excuses. Joe, thank you for joining us on InfoTrack.
7: Thank you, good sir.
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8: Firing back. I'm Deborah Valentine, Fox News. The U.S. striking Iranian targets after Iranian drones attacked a cargo ship, despite the two countries signing a memorandum of understanding. Fox's Jennifer Griffin has details from Washington.
9: The airstrikes lasted about 1 hour. Four targets were struck. A senior U.S. official tells me six U.S. warplanes were involved in the strikes. The targets were along the Iranian coast, bordering the Strait of Hormuz and Keshem Island. In what was said to be a post from Iranian broadcasting, Iran has repeatedly stated that the situation in the Strait of Hormuz will not return to what it was before the U.S. attack on Iran. Any transit through the strait must follow the routes announced by Iran. Otherwise, the security of vessels cannot be guaranteed. But Iran's state-run media Fars News Agency says those threats of escalation are fake.
8: Vice President Vance claimed that Iranians should pick up the phone if they have disagreements about the memorandum. The Palisades arson suspect will remain detained after a mistrial is declared as prosecutors move to retry the case.
10: After declaring a mistrial over a deadlocked jury, a federal judge ordering Jonathan Rinderknecht to remain detained ahead of a new October 19th trial.
11: Politics. You know, they need a scapegoat. They need somebody to blame.
10: Defense attorney Steve Haney reacting to prosecutors vowing to retry the case.
11: The government's case was not strong and they didn't have enough evidence to convict him.
10: Predicting a second trial will end up with Rinderknecht being acquitted. Prosecutors citing evidence, including cell phone data and surveillance video, alleging the 29-year-old started a fire last year that was put out but reignited to become the Palisades fire. Rinderknecht pleaded not guilty. Haney alleges his client is the fall guy for the L.A. Fire Department's failure to fully extinguish the initial inferno. Kristen Goodwin, Fox News.
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8: President Trump warning the rise of socialist Democrats is the biggest threat to the U.S. Fox's Jared Halpern has more from the White House.
18: The president labeled Democratic socialists and other far-left candidates as communists in a midterm election pitch to the Faith and Freedom Coalition.
19: The communists are not social Democrats. They want to completely destroy the traditional American way of life.
18: President Trump criticized Democratic Party leaders for not fighting back against progressive challengers and warned of threats to Christians and other people of faith.
19: These ruthless communists will attack all religions, but in particular Christianity. They always do.
18: Democratic Socialist of America endorsed candidates swept congressional primaries in New York City this week, defeating incumbent and more establishment Democrats. At the White House, Jared Halpern, Fox News.
8: Protests are planned nationwide today, just ahead of America's 250th birthday. Fox's Tanya J. Powers has more.
20: Demonstrations are planned in more than 100 cities and towns across the U.S. It's being organized by the group All of Us 250 in states including Texas, New York, Florida, Arizona, Louisiana, North Carolina, Illinois, and more. The group says the goal is to protest, quote, whitewashed celebrations of the 250th birthday of the country, instead pushing for, quote, a place where freedom and equality or for all. There will be rallies, marches, and demonstrations, but the group stresses that they should be peaceful and no violence of any kind will be tolerated. All of Us 250 is partnering with other groups, including 5051 and the Women's March for the Day of Protest. In New York, Tanya J. Powers, Fox News.
8: OpenAI restricting the release of its new AI model at the request of President Trump's administration. This move is part of a government effort to vet AI products for cybersecurity risks. OpenAI's rival Anthropic announced that the administration has okayed a limited release of its cybersecurity model. I'm Deborah Valentine. This is Fox News.
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21: Beyond morning clouds and areas of fog, temperatures will warm from the mid-60s to the lower 80s in our last day of below-average temperatures. Beware in the uptick in humidity, too, that by the afternoon it could have us feeling like 90 degrees. The worst of the heat and humidity as our first summer heat wave sets up will come by Sunday and Monday. From the 1011 Severe Weather Center, I'm meteorologist Jessica Blum.
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24: So pleased to welcome to the show Michael Stephen Perlis. He is, I think, an amazing American, and he's written a couple of great books that take you, I think, to a point that is very inspirational. Whatever you're going through in your life, when you read, and there are two different books, when you read the books, I think you really feel a shift. At least I felt that way for sure. He has been through many challenges, and he's certainly lived a life where he's been blessed in many, many ways. And he had two children that had serious heart conditions. And we know for those people that have challenges with kids, it's so tough when you go through that. And we're going to talk about, you know, what happened there and his life and how he's gotten through to the other side. So, Michael, thanks so much for coming on.
25: Well, I am very happy to be here. And it's a delight to talk about things certainly that are challenging, But the reward from them, there is joy, there is happiness, there is understanding, there's a connection with the heavens that has changed my life because of that. Yeah. And so you won't find unhappy faces here in my family. We are delighted to meet the challenges of life and to trust our Heavenly Father to get us where we need to be. So that's who I am.
24: Which is why I think that is so important to tell your story. So let's talk about first, growing up and meeting your wife and starting a family. Tell us about that.
25: Well, I'm from Salt Lake City, Utah. I was the oldest child of five. So my parents' experiments on raising children, that was me. And I love my parents and delighted for everything that they did for me and the opportunities that came for me as well. I'm a member of the Church of Jesus Christ of Latter-day Saints. So in growing up, I became very active within the church. I was baptized there when I was eight. I received the Aaronic priesthood as a priesthood holder when I was 12. And I started to learn about a relationship with the heavens at a young age and to begin to appreciate it a little bit. And as I got older, my desires to share what I was feeling and what later I essentially wrote in the books I have written, I wanted to touch people's lives. I wanted to reach out. So I went on a proselyting mission for the church, and I was in New England states and in the Maritimes of Canada for 2 years. That changed my life. I met people from all religions, all denominations, and it was out of my comfort zone in Utah. And what a great place to be outside of your comfort zone. And so then, that experience was marvelous with everything that it provided for me. And the way that I had to invest myself, it's interesting experience to have to turn from the things of the world and go to your knees and turn to prayer and a relationship with your Heavenly Father and hopefully with the Savior and to say, here's what I want to do. I want to do what you instruct me to do. What should I be saying? How should I connect with people? And that became a standard for my life, not just the 2 years that I was gone. So I came home, went to Brigham Young University in Provo, Utah. I was studying biology there. I was thinking I'd like to become a doctor, an MD. And so I got started in that pathway. And there happened to be in the same area as where I was living, there was a group of girls, I think four of them, as I recall. And I think they were all blondes. And they were very captivating. We got to know them, and they invited us in our apartment over for dinner. And I remember that across the street there was a church, one of the churches that we use, and they had a weeknight activity, which was a dance. And it was early in the semester, so people could get to know each other. So I went over to that. Didn't know what I was going to run into, really didn't know anybody at that point. And as I walked through the door, this beautiful blonde came running up from in the dance area, if you will, and gave me a hug and welcomed me to that event. And so we got talking later, and I discovered her name was Jerry Cruz, and she was from California. And I became taken with her. And so we got married. It turned out that, and I asked her, how did you choose me? She said, well, and the girls that I was with, we said we'd do it every other guy that comes in. We'd each go take one and whatnot. And it was just her turn. But that turn that was hers has changed my life forever. And I came to know her as a noble daughter of our Father in heaven and the mother of our four children. And yeah, two of our children, congenital heart defects. No history on either side of our family. So welcome to the world. But when people ask me about my relationship with Jerry, I just say, hey, she's been raising me for 55 years. And she's the one to blame for our connection and all of that coming about. And she has helped me become a father and a grandfather that I want to be. And one of my desires coming home from this mission, if you will, when I was proselyting in New England, my greatest desire was to get close and to stay close to our Father in heaven and to be able to listen with a soft heart and pure intent and try to align my life in that way. And so what happens is I just felt like I need to put some of these things down in writing. I just felt like that's what I needed to do, at least for my family. I didn't know if anyone would have any interest beyond that. So I did. I kept a journal. And after my daughter Tracy was born and passed away, I had all kinds of records regarding her and our experience with doctors and the challenges and her growing up. So let me explain what her physical being was like. The right side of her heart didn't develop. So when she was born, she didn't get the oxygen that she needed. And so there was damage, if you will, to her cognitive abilities, as well as the right side of her heart not developing. So the second day of her life, the doctors went in and operated, and they took and they connected the pulmonary artery with the main aorta and then created a hole in it. And that became the right side of her heart. Yeah, interesting. And so we watched her grow, but it was very slow. She didn't walk until she was 4 years old. And she didn't have the cognitive abilities of others around her. But there was a spirit about her that was very touching. And we discovered that she had this relationship with the heavens that was very close.
0: As we continue this journey with Michael Stephen Perlis, what happens when he goes on a trip with the family and his daughter gets a blood clot? It's a matter of faith, coming up.
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2: In 1936, one man shattered the myth of Nazi superiority. Jesse Owens, the grandson of a slave, competed in the Olympics in Berlin that year.
3: Ohio State's phenomenal Jesse Owens again takes the spotlight as he sprints for the takeoff in a broad jump.
2: Adolf Hitler wanted to show the world that the Aryan race was racially superior, but 22-year-old Owens destroyed that by winning an unprecedented 4 gold medals. He proved to the world that excellence is not confined to one race or nationality.
4: After the fanfares of the Olympic opening comes the most amazing performance by America's Jesse Owens in the 100 meter. The world's most superb runner makes the others look as if they're walking as he wins the final and equals the world's record time. This and his later victory in the long jump may well be the athletic performances of the century.
5: The competition was grand. And we're very glad to come out on top. Thank you, very kindly.
2: He returned to the United States where discrimination was still rampant, but his achievements were an important stepping stone on the road to civil rights for all.
1: This is Amazing Americans with Kate Delaney.
6: Thanks for joining us for this conversation with Michael Stephen Perlis. Michael, we've been talking about your miracle daughter, and you have so many great memories of things that happen along the way. Tell us one about having her in your arms and what she said to you.
7: I had her in my arms. It was bedtime and the second floor of our house, and went to the window with her, and we went out, we looked out, we saw all the stars and the beauty of the heavens. And I was talking with her about when life ends, that we would go home to our Heavenly Father, and it was somewhere up there. And then she said to me very seriously, "When I go, I'm going to take my blanket." Well, that touched me deeply. She was going to take what was really important to her. That's what she wanted to take home, to live with her Heavenly Father. So that's the kind of relationship we had. When she was in the hospital, and we have been going through years and intense months of health issues and in the hospital and out and all of those things, we're sitting by her bed. And this is where she will pass away. And I've been sitting there for hours. My wife has been there as well. But my daughter turned to me and said, "Dad, you've got to be so bored. This little girl is dying, and she's worried about whether or not I'm bored sitting in this hospital room with her." That's who she was. She was just remarkable. One other little experience. I remember, and my wife had to tell me about it, but I remember the story. There was a neighbor who came to our house to deliver a message for me. So the doorbell rings, and my wife hears it, but she's busy, and Tracy. Now she's older, she can walk and get to the door and open it and whatnot. She does that, and she opens it, and then she closes it rather quickly. And it puzzled my wife, so she went to the door, and there's this neighbor gentleman looking astonished that he's just had the door slammed in his face, and left a message that needed to be delivered to me. And then when my wife was talking with Tracy about it, and you know, we don't do this kind of thing. We're kind, we're courteous. You understand the message that would have been delivered. She said to my wife, she answered the question, "Why did you slam it?" And she said, "He's a bad man." Well, that took the breath away of both of us. And some days later, this bad man left his pregnant wife and took off to be with his secretary. And she had that kind of spirit about her that was really very remarkable. And in the hospital, this last trip in the hospital, sorry I'm bouncing around so much. I hope this is not confusing. All right, I'm okay. All right. My wife might argue with you about the okay business, but we'll see how this goes. So anyway, as people would come into the hospital and visit with her, and they'd ask her, when do you get to go home? Well, the doctors had told us if she was doing well enough, she could go home on Friday. Everyone who came in, she told them she was going home on Thursday. And after a couple of people like that and that answer, I explained to her that Friday would be the day. That's what the doctors had said. But everyone she told, she was going home on Thursday. On Thursday, she went home. She passed away. And we had talked about death and where she would go after her body is dead, that would be going home to where our Heavenly Father lives. And that's what she did. And she knew when she was going to pass away. So
6: wow.
7: Have we had sorrows in our relationship with this child? Certainly. But we've had joy that has just carried us throughout the years while she was alive and following her death. And I was amazed because when we had her funeral, and the casket was open and people could come and visit. Before that, there was a viewing, essentially. The lineup for people to come through and see and talk with us was amazing. There's this little girl, about 20 years old, the size of a 9-year-old, without cognitive abilities beyond the first grade, who had touched hearts so significantly that they felt like they needed to come to the viewing and tell us what their experiences with her were like. So, as I have said, my wife has been raising me for 55 years. Well, it turns out that my daughter was raising me as well. She had a relationship with the heavens that I needed to understand and to get closer to. And so as we have visited, Kate, that's who I am. And I needed to start putting things in writing. It just became important for me to make records so that we wouldn't lose certainly our experience with her, but also our experiences with our Father in heaven, with Christ. You know, through our prayers and reading the scriptures and striving to be kind and caring and follow the example that Christ set for all of us. And so that's how the writing came about. I didn't know if any of it was going to be any good or not, but I knew that I had a record for my family. And that became the most important thing for me. And then there are others who became acquainted a little bit with what I was doing and hopefully what I have written will be of value to others, because I've been there. I know what it's like to hurt for a child. I remember, if you need me to change what I'm doing, you let me know, but I've got one more story for you.
6: Let's hear that story.
7: This was the effect on Michael. In the southern part of the state of Utah is a big lake called Lake Powell. And we would go there every summer and boat and swim and do that kind of thing. And we were preparing this trip. We had put everything together. And my daughter was having issues, significant issues, and she had to have medication, IV. And so the medical staff trained us in how to do it. And so we did that, and we were really concerned about, would we be okay? Could we go do this thing that was kind of a family tradition that was important to our daughter and our three sons? So we took off, we went down there, we did it. But it turned out that this IV got clogged with a blood clot.
6: The rest of that story with Michael Stephen Perlis next.
1: Stay inspired. Stay tuned to Amazing Americans.
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1: Carey walks off the bag at third. Freeman short lead at first. Troy takes a deep breath. He comes set. Here's the 1-2. And the dirt kicks away from the catcher. Carey's going to score. Freeman a big turn, headed for third. The throw is out at third. Husker's going to challenge. It was a swing move by Freeman to try to take third base. No matter how this finishes, this game is not over. The Huskers have tied it on the wild pitch.
0: The Huskers hosted their first NCAA regional at Haymarket Park since 2008 and finished the season with a 43-17 overall record.
2: The pitch. Bunt's put down in front of the plate. This is a really good bunt. The throw to first gets away. And now coming around third is Stokes. He will score. Nebraska walks off USC. The Huskers win it. The Huskers win it.
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5: Once again, thanks for hanging with us here on the show this week. Our guest, Michael Stephen Perlis. Michael, you know, you're in this small town, and here your daughter has this crisis. You take her to the hospital. What happens next?
6: I took her into the hospital. And I remember going into the bathroom and no one was there. And being on my knees. And praying for a miracle. For that blood clot to disappear so that the medication could keep her going. And I knelt there for quite a while. Finally, I got up and I went back to the office there where she was. And they called the doctor, her heart doctor, here in Salt Lake to get information from him about what they should do. And then they put her on a medication that was supposed to take care of the clot. Supposed to bust it up. We didn't know if that would happen or not. But it did. It saved her life at that point. It saved our trip. But it became a very powerful witness to me that our prayers are heard by our Father in heaven and they are answered. And in this case, a blessing was given that was beyond our control and appeared to likely perhaps be beyond what the medical folks could do. And that's a blessing we had. So I'm a different man now than I was then because of these difficult experiences that helped me get closer to our Father in heaven, and to strive to become a true disciple of Christ. And imperfect? Yeah. Yeah, I'm not a perfect guy. And I'm comfortable knowing that probably none of us are perfect. That's okay. I like the comfort of fitting in. But do I have a testimony of the heavens and of our relationship as children of our Father in heaven? And do we have a Savior, He who created the world and is our Redeemer? Yes. That testimony is within me so strongly that I felt like I had to write. And if no one else read my books, they were a blessing for me to have read the scriptures, prayed about them, written it. and it they have changed my life. And if other people can benefit from it, oh, that's a blessing beyond compare. So anyway, that's my background. That's who I am.
5: Yeah, so Tracy, I mean, oh my gosh, the unbelievable stories. There's even more for people listening where, you know, she wasn't hampered by, in a sense, by what she was dealing with. You told me a great story about she got asked to the prom.
6: Yes, she did. There's this little nine-year-old, and there's a young man in a seminary class that my daughter is in, and he's an athlete, and he happens to be the president of this class. And he blows us all away by inviting her to go to a dance with him. Well, she was overcome with wow, as you can appreciate, but absolutely terrified. She's so small, and he's so big, and she was so worried about her role in this that she declined it. And she didn't go. But those are the kinds of things that happened to her. And so I need to give you a little follow-up on this one. After my daughter's death, and it turns out after this young man's death, he was killed in an automobile accident shortly after he graduated from high school. I knew his mother from school, and we got together with them, and we were talking about these children of ours and their relationship. And she said to us that her boy loved Tracy. Can you imagine that?
5: Wow.
6: This athlete, this powerful young man, he had national standing in a sport that he was involved in, and he loved our little girl.
5: Wow.
6: And so those are the kinds of experiences we've had where people might think there should be so much grief and so much unhappiness, and how come God didn't hear your prayers and save her life, and all the things we can say. And we go, wait a minute. God blessed her life and ours according to her needs and his will. And what have we been given? Nothing but joy, no sorrow at all.
5: And, you know, that happens with Tracy. And as you said in the very beginning, there was no congenital heart background in Jerry's background or your background, your wife's background. And then it happens again in a different way with another child. Tell us about that, because now you've already been through the beginnings of one. And then this happens again in a different way.
6: Yeah, a different way, but both on the right side of the heart. So obviously there was this connection, this genetic connection, however it came about. I know that my wife felt guilty, especially for Jerry. She must have done something wrong during the pregnancy, and that wasn't the reason. And this boy, fortunately, they were able to save his life through surgery. The pulmonary valve was all stuffed with heart tissue for him, and so the valve wasn't working. So when he was about 7 years, I think it's 7 years old, they put an artificial valve in for him. They were able to keep him alive till then, put in a valve, and he responded to that. And then he had another valve put in when he got more a greater size, closer to what he would be as an adult. And so he's had that experience being saved by our medical community, being able to provide for him. And as you might appreciate, there was a relationship between him and his sister that the other brothers didn't have, because they shared something so hidden from the world, and yet in a very real way so sacred that they were connected and they loved each other and understood each other. And so, yes, we had two of them. Well, what are the chances of that with no family background? I have no clue. But did it happen? Yeah, it did. And did it ruin our lives? Absolutely not. Blessed our lives for us to serve them.
5: What was it like? Because this is what people are listening. And boy, just again, the inspiration that just oozes out of you and the belief and how that got you through, certainly, and feeling you absolutely felt joy. What would you tell parents that are struggling with, you know, you've got doctor's appointments, you're worried, you're concerned, you don't know if they're going to live. I mean, that is a lot to deal with.
6: It is. And my counsel would be, go to your knees, exercise even a particle of faith, and trust your Heavenly Father to get these children where they need to be.
5: Coming up next, the shock of his wife lying on the floor when he comes out of the shower, as we continue our conversation with Michael Stephen Perlis here on the show.
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2: Jensen to the wine, her 1-2. Change up taken over the outside corner. Called strike three. The fifth strikeout of the game for Jensen, and she sits down the lumps 1-2-3 in the fourth.
1: The Huskers made their first NCAA Women's College World Series appearance since 2013 and finished the season with a 52-8 record.
2: 0-2 with two on and two out. Jordy winds and deals. Satcher swings and misses! Strike three! And Nebraska is on to Super Regionals! They have won the Lincoln Regional Championship!
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4: We're back with Michael Stephen Perlis. Michael, you come out of the shower and you find your wife on the floor. It turns out she had a severe stroke. Good news is that she's still with us, and you say she's hanging in there.
5: She hasn't quit on her job to raise me, because I'm certain my mother made a compact with her when we got married. Hey, Jerry, I've done the best I could do. I'm so sorry. He's yours. Good luck. So she's still at it. She's still giving me different experiences. And I have the blessing of serving her in very basic ways that she spent her life serving our children. And also, she got a master's degree in special education. And she taught in the school district for 30 years, special ed children. She's been touching lives every place she goes.
4: Yeah.
5: And so we laugh a little bit about her raising Michael. But she has been, I'm incomplete without her.
4: So with a wife that had a stroke like that, and thank goodness you found her, got to the paramedics as soon as you could, and it's the right side, what happens in that sense? Are there certain things you do differently, obviously, through life to take these precautions and to monitor her?
5: Yeah, there are, and we're careful about them. She has a sleep cycle now that's very different from the norm, from her norm. And even as we talk right now, she's asleep in the other room. And I have to get her to the bathroom. I have to help her shower. I have to help her dress. I have to make certain that the food that we eat that I'm now preparing, and also I have a son who lives with us, and he does some wonderful cooking, better than mine. But I have to make certain that all of these things are in order, and that she has

0: So opportunity to find some relief, some peace, and whatnot. And those now are the guiding directions for me in taking care of her. And I can't tell you how thankful I am I get to do this from someone who's sacrificed all of her life for our family and others. And I get to do this for her. And so that's what's going on. We don't travel. We don't even go to movies anymore. We'll turn on the TV. We'll listen to books together, or I'll read out loud. We used to do that before she had the stroke. And so this just continues. So I've done everything I feel like I can do to help life be comfortable and a joy for her. That even though she can't do the things that used to make her very happy, that there's enough left that she can still be thankful for life. And so that's what we're doing in our home.
1: Wow. And good on the son too, that he can cook and he's there and he's helping you out. That's great that you've got that. You've got that family support. So, you talk about the writing and you were writing journaling and, especially all the stuff with Tracy and one of your books, Turtle Toes, Following the Steps of an Angel. I mean, that's really what we're talking about when you talk about Tracy. Tell us about that book.
0: I, following her death, I just felt like she had such an impact on our family and others. And I realized there were lots of others as we went through the funeral, and the viewing and all the people who were there and the stories that they had to share. I felt like I need to pull all of this together. Her story needs to be told, at least for our family. So I started reading all of my journal entries and going back and pulling them out and organizing them somewhat in time frame and the impact on me and whatnot. And I can't tell you what a delicious experience that was for me. I'm serious. I consumed all of those memories again. And so their impact when they occurred, and they impacted me again. And so I thought, I need to write this down. I need to make these cohesive, at least for children and grandchildren. And so that's what I did. And so it took me quite a while to go through my journals and to mark them up and to pull the stories out and to relive them and to pray about them and how do I present them and to complete that book, and which is what we did, and it's just been a delight for me to do that. And within that, I was able to bear my testimony of a Savior and of our Father in heaven and of love that has no bounds. And of love that heals all wounds, because we've been there with many wounds, and so that's how I began doing that. And then, I self-published. I gave a few copies to friends and whatnot, and found out that they enjoyed them, and that there was something powerful that someone could take from what was written and evaluate their relationship with the heavens and prayer and trying to create relationships to get close. And so we did that. In fact, let me take you to another spot. If you could see behind me, if I could open the blinds, but the sun is just too bright there. There's a Japanese red maple tree, red, beautiful tree. And years ago, but after I had written this about turtle toes, but before the book I wrote called To Discipleship. I happened to just be looking out the window. It was a spring day, and there was a hummingbird that was flying in and out of the branches of that tree and the leaves. And it was just fascinating to watch, because he'd fly and then he'd hover and he'd fly and he'd hover. And he kept looking all over that tree, and he never did find a flower. Never was able to imbibe nectar. Kept trying, and it wasn't there. And I thought, you know what? Our lives are like that. We have all kinds of activities we invest ourselves in. And sometimes sincerity in the activity doesn't have the ability to transform it. We might be focusing on and giving effort and so on, something like that, that doesn't have the ability to reward us with what we're looking for. And so that experience I put right at the beginning of the book called To Discipleship, because I found that all these other things in life that I could go to and might be fun or enjoyable or so on, whatever they are, there wasn't anything that filled and fed my soul unless it came from the heavens. And I needed to go to the right sources. So that's what I did. That's what the impact of all of this has been. And it began with my daughter, with everything that she did for me to awaken me, because I've gone to my knees, hurting, concerned, fearful, all of those emotions. I've been there. I know them very well. I don't want them to be my partners, but I know them. And that helped me refine and create, I trust, a closer relationship with the Savior. And that's a blessing that's beyond comparison of anything else in this mortal side of our lives. So there I am.
1: Wow, perfect place to end this. I can't think of a better place to end this. You can get both of Michael's books on Amazon or Barnes & Noble, called In Discipleship, Turning to Christ with Full Purpose of Heart, and of course, Turtle Toes, Following the Steps of an Angel. Thank you so much for sharing your life and your story.
0: Thank you, Kate. This has been a treat for me.
1: I'm Kate Delaney. 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Until next week, I'll be back with another inspiring story.
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1: On July 9th, 1955, the afternoon DJ at radio station WFIL showed up to work, and in an instant, his life changed forever. The general manager of WFIL-TV told Dick Clark he was the new host of their daily show, Bandstand, and he was to start that very day. Dick Clark later brought the local show to the ABC network, where it became American Bandstand. 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
8: Hey, welcome to Friday. Welcome to the weekend. Larry Smith here with Sports IQ. Good show coming up. Listen, I've got the day off to take care of some personal things. So producer Tony's going to jump in and carry the bulk of this. Great interviews coming up. Producer Tony's got Cole Thompson. We'll talk a little SEC football. If you have not heard Cole Thompson, stick around for that. He's one of the more entertaining guys on the radio, on podcasts, whatever. Love we get him on the show. Always entertaining. And we'll get his thoughts as we get closer to the college football season. And then a bit later, talk a little Spurs right now. Jonah Kubisak is joining us. Things in San Antonio. Listen, it was a euphoria earlier this month when they knocked off the defending champion Thunder. Not so much falling in five as they ran up against a buzzsaw in New York, but we'll talk about all of that here coming up. So again, can't wait to hear that. Producer Tony, let's get to some top stories and some headlines.
9: Thanks, Larry. And, you know, let's start our Friday afternoon here as we get ready for the weekend with a little bit of news about the World Cup. In case you missed it, because the game was really late last night, Turkey beat Team USA 3-2 in the final game of group play for each side. Don't worry, Team USA fans. The USA had already clinched a spot in the knockout round of the tournament because they won their first two contests. U.S. head coach Mauricio Pochettino really used this game to get a look at as many players as he possibly could and get them on the pitch for the first time in some World Cup action so that they could be ready in case they were called upon in the later rounds. You know, this game was really more of an exhibition than anything else for Team USA because Turkey had already been eliminated. The USA had already moved into the round, so it really was nothing more than an exhibition match going on. But now preparation shifts to July 1st. The United States will have to play Bosnia and Herzegovina in Santa Clara when the World Cup really gets going as we hit the round of 32 and the knockout stage begins. Remember, in the knockout stage, one loss and you're out. There's no more group play, no more points to accumulate. Lose the game and your World Cup is over. There are some fans of the nation of the Ivory Coast are celebrating today. Well, let's be real. They probably started celebrating last night and have continued well into today, I'm sure. Nicolas Pepe scored twice as Ivory Coast reached the knockout round of the World Cup for the first time ever. Congratulations to the Ivory Coast. They had a 3-2 victory, which eliminated Curaçao. Sorry, Curaçao, no round of 32 for you. Curaçao was making their first ever appearance in the World Cup. Did well. They'll have to try again to get to that knockout stage at some future time. Pepe gave his country a lead in the 7th minute of the contest, which was played in Philadelphia. He would score again in the 60th minute to really seal the deal for Ivory Coast and again move them ahead to the knockout round for the first time ever. Ecuador was playing Germany yesterday, and Ecuador fell behind early in the match, but the Ecuadorians rallied for a big 2-1 win in New Jersey to put themselves into the last 32 of the World Cup. Leroy Sané scored early for Germany. The Germans had already secured their spot in the knockout round with wins in their first two matches, much like Team USA had done. Ecuador's Nilson Anguelo even the score up at one apiece with a goal in just the 9th minute of play. Gonzalo Plata netted the winner with 13 minutes left to give the South Americans 4 points, which put them at the top of the third place standings, because in this new World Cup, the top 8 third place teams get to go into the next round. So congratulations to those who have moved ahead into the next round of World Cup play. We got much more ahead here on Sports IQ. It was a big night for the WNBA's Toronto Tempo. And in just a few minutes, we're going to be joined by our good friend Cole Thompson to talk about some college football.
5: Time now for today's moment of awe, and we were in awe on Monday when news broke that Dusty May was leading Michigan to become the head coach of the NBA's Dallas Mavericks. It's safe to say that no coach has enjoyed a faster rise to fame this decade than May. While UConn's Dan Hurley came from a well-known basketball family and etched his name into history with back-to-back NCAA championships, May was a virtual unknown when he guided tiny Florida Atlantic to the Final Four in 2023, taking the Michigan job a year later and coaching the Wolverines to their second NCAA title ever this April. But May's departure from the college game continues a disturbing trend. In the last 10 Final Fours, there have been 30 different coaches reach college basketball's final weekend, the national semifinals. 40% of them, 12 coaches, are no longer in college basketball. And of the 8 coaches who won national titles during that stretch, 4 of them, May, Jay Wright, Tony Bennett, and Roy Williams, have also retired or simply walked away from the game. It's a tough reality, and it's our moment.
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10: 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Plus delays, alternate routes, and ETAs on your ride home. 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
23: 3-0 Nebraska here in the top of the third. Slow breaking ball. That shot into right center field. Dieter's racing for it. That's going to get down and behind him. Gary's going to score easily. Heading to second is Jet Buck. He's got an RBI double. It's 4-0 Big Red.
0: The Huskers hosted their first NCAA regional at Haymarket Park since 2008 and finished the season with a 43-17 overall record.
24: Fly ball left field. Jet Buck moving to his left. Still called off by Moyer. Backing up. Makes the catch at center field. And Jay Sean Unger comes in and saves the day for the Cornhuskers. Round one in the I-80 series paints the town red. And Nebraska beats Creighton 6-5.
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8: And now let's get to producer Tony with our first guest.
9: Well, thanks so much, Larry. And, you know, college football season never takes any time off. Right. We're still a few weeks away from games being played, but that doesn't keep the news cycle from spinning. And we're lucky enough to have Cole Thompson from SEC Unfiltered joining us today. Cole, welcome back to the show. Really appreciate you taking some time to talk with us.
25: Tony, college football is turned into the NFL light because there never is an off season. And unlike the NFL, you don't have to worry about, you know, just owners being a little bit crazy and saying dumb things. No, instead we have to get Ken Paxton and the Attorney General of Oklahoma and the Big 12 having a civil war, going full Hatfield and McCoys against each other, which is why this is the greatest sport to ever exist. And you can't tell me otherwise. Consider WWE on steroids. That's what you get when you get college football.
9: Absolutely. I mean, you know, this whole Brendan Sorsby deal, Cole, right from the beginning was just, oh my God, so crazy. And it really felt until Sorsby came out and said he was going to try to apply for the supplemental draft and, you know, dropping all these lawsuits and forgetting about it, really looked like we were headed to some sort of nuclear option when you had Big 12 fighting against Big 12. Like you said, Ken Paxton, the attorney general of Texas, telling people you can't do anything to enforce your rules. It was just, I mean, we've talked about college football being the Wild West. This was beyond the Wild West.
25: I mean, we're going to a level of where we have a 22-minute video that feels like a hostage situation out in Texas Tech where people are trying to gaslight you into believing they've done no wrong. And I want to make this abundantly clear. I'm not punishing Texas Tech and Cody Campbell and Joey McGuire and Kirby Hocutt. I get why they're trying to play the game when there's no rules in this function. You are going to do everything in your power to keep you at the forefront. But let's not act like that Brendan Sorsby is a victim here in any of this mess. Brendan Sorsby knew what he was doing when he decided to place over 2,600 bets between his tenure at the University of Indiana and Cincinnati. And he knew he'd be breaking the Cardinals' sin if he ever got caught betting on games for a team that he played for. And it wasn't his own stat line, but still, this is what kept Pete Rose out of the MLB Hall of Fame. This is a higher standard than what Reggie Bush did or what Terrell Pryor did or what Jim Tressel did. And they were given basically the death penalty and shunned from college football for decades because of lesser tier materials. And so whether or not you think that Brendan Sorsby is a qualified quarterback and is somebody that can elevate your team, Sorsby broke the rules and now put himself in a position where, regardless of if he ends up learning for this mistake, because if let's call it as is, he's a kid, he makes young mistakes. He's now 22, so he's not a kid anymore, but he made young mistakes. I think that he learned from the errors of his ways. It was brought to the attention of Texas Tech, and I genuinely wish the best for him, especially in the month of June, because it is Men's Mental Health Awareness Month, and there are things that we go through with addiction and depression and things that we hold deep down inside, and we're told as men, we have to hide it and bury it and not allow ourselves to ever feel anything and just suck it up and go to the next way. But you still broke the rules, and there are consequences. Even though I'm speeding at 115 miles per hour and the guy going next to me is at 120, a cop pulls me over, I'm still at fault. That's where we are. And so I understand where you come from Texas Tech side, but at the end of the day, I think the Big 12 is making a right decision to not play Brendan Sorsby. And to be completely transparent, Tony, I didn't think Brendan Sorsby was worth all the hoopla to begin with. I genuinely don't know a program that would ever be able to stand on 10 toes for any player in college football outside of maybe Tim Tebow. And let's be real. The reason why it would be Tim Tebow is because the guy is a walking green flag. And if you ever heard this thing ever come out about him, the first thought would not be Tim Tebow was gambling on games. The first thought is who's using Tim Tebow's name as a way to be able to go get seniority privileges here.
9: Right. Absolutely. You know, you cover the SEC extensively. You know, we noted that a couple of schools, most notably Georgia, said, we're just not going to schedule Texas Tech for anything. Do you think that played a role in getting this to an ending conclusion? Because, look, if you've got colleges going on saying, I'm not going to play you, you help this, you help that, we're really in a dangerous position at that point.
25: The reality is, though, Tony, if we're going to go to a 2014 college football playoff, Texas Tech, with the money that they have and the backing from Cody Campbell and the way that they have been able to build, I think, a very balanced roster, they don't need Georgia on the schedule to make the college football playoff. Now, would it benefit them if they wanted to have more representation in the Big 12? And let's say that they were the runner-up in the Big 12 title game. Absolutely, it would help. But I don't think that was the reasoning behind it. I'm still trying to talk with people and find out more information. I think that there was a common ground period between both sides of this just isn't going to work out for us in either way. For Texas Tech, they're going to have multiple teams in their own conference say, we don't need you on our schedule, or this game shouldn't count. We shouldn't be penalized because if you have a quarterback that violated NCAA and legal parameter bylaws that were unconstitutional in the grand scheme of the public eye, so we shouldn't be penalized for this, which is where they won't schedule those type of games, which could lead to an ultimate dismay and eventually the independence being called for Texas Tech. But for Brendan Sorsby, I think on the flip side, look, whether or not it's fair, there will be people who, if he did stay in Lubbock and he was suspended for those first two games and he comes on out and he plays Houston on a Friday night and that first pass is a pick six, there will be fans, whether or not you believe it, that will say, did he plan that? What was that something that he looked into and said, look at the stat line, and he could be gambling on that to help himself. So it was a separation that needed to happen, I think, simply because of just so much toxicity around the two sides. But it doesn't happen because of Nebraska and Georgia and Texas A&M and other schools are saying, well, we won't schedule them in other sports. I don't think it's at that level. I do think that it's more so just a clear indication of if the Big 12 is going to try to find every reason for us not to be scheduling games or for us to be punished and this go against our record, it's not worth the headache to continue to deal with this left and right.
9: Yeah, absolutely. Moving over to the Big Ten and the SEC, you know, they've been kind of on opposite sides of this expanding playoff deal. However, they are now currently on the same side as it relates to the new College Football Sports Protection Act that's coming through Congress. Both of those big conferences have issues with some of the things that are in there. Are they going to continue to wage that fight with, you know, Congress trying to get to people in the Big 12, people in the Big 10, or people in the Big 10 and the SEC to advance their cause on why this measure they think doesn't really work?
25: So with Congress, and especially with Senator Ted Cruz trying to make the Save College Football Act a thing, they would need the agreements from all four major conference commissioners, and probably they would need the backing from several of the minor G5 level commissioners, Sun Belt, Conference USA, Mountain West. The bottom line is that while in theory they're trying to make it more of a balanced approach, Tony Petitti and Greg Sankey have no interest in signing that bill. They understand that as of this point, they truly do run college football. And whether or not it's fair to say that you look at these two conferences and we shouldn't call it the Power Four, we should just call it the Power Two. If you tomorrow had Greg Sankey and Tony Petitti do the quote unquote alliance that the other conferences did when the SEC and the Big Ten were acting out, if you had them do that, they would be able to go convince every single media consummate, go sign with us. We will be our own entity. And whatever is the leftovers for that conference, you can take what the revenue you think is worthy of in return. So really, until there is a fair and competitive balance to where the SEC and the Big Ten will constantly be at the forefront of all conversations of these deals, nothing is going to get done, especially with these two acts. It's the same thing with the college football playoff expansion. You know, eventually, I think that we will get 24 teams, and it's disgusting that we're going to hand out participation trophies to a 7-5 Oklahoma and an 8-4 Iowa when you should actually have to play and win meaningful games. But the way to get there is by making sure that the Big Ten and the SEC have the most representation. Because this is the thing that is very funny to me when I talk to Big Ten and ACC and Mount West fans about like how, well, we want more expansion because it's going to be fair for us. Guys, I don't know if you know this. This is still going to be the SEC and the Big Ten Invitational, and you have a first-class ticket to be able to be a sacrificial lamb on the wall for them. Like that's what it's coming to. If the Big Ten and the SEC tomorrow said, we want to call up Kirby Hocutt, and we want to call up Notre Dame, and we want to call up in 2031 when the media rights deal ends for the ACC, Florida State, Miami, Clemson, North Carolina, and we're going to create our own conference, and you, Pitt, and Boston College, and TCU, and Baylor, you can do whatever the hell you want. They could do so, because if they do own most of the media rights contracts, and at the end of the day, media and ratings is what's going to continue to drive the sport. It's not being run by people that love college football anymore. It is being run by television executives and bankers who are trying to add a quick buck into their pocket and not care about the sanctity of the sport. And unfortunately, whether or not you are a purist college football fan that loves the SEC and the Big Ten, Tony Petitti and Greg Sankey are going to do what's best for their conference. And what's best for their conference is to be at the center of attention, which means you play that game of being able to get more revenue by forcingly giving up alignment, geographical alignment, rivalries, and other games like that.
9: Let me get your thought on this, because, you know, when Oklahoma won the baseball playoff, last weekend, I came out on the show Monday and said, watching this gives me, and taking nothing away from Oklahoma and their baseball team, they did everything that was asked of them and more. But to me, watching a team that was 14-16 in the SEC win the baseball title is the perfect example to show why you don't need 24 teams in a college football playoff.
25: To a degree, yes, baseball is weird because baseball is all about momentum, playing at the right time. And maybe we could say that about a 12-team college football playoff, because to be fair, Ohio State was the 8 seed and they won the national title. And then you have 10 seed Miami go face off against number one Indiana. And if not for a bad interception on the final play of the game, Miami has an opportunity to actually win that game in their own backyard. So playing with momentum does matter. I think that there comes a finite line. Like in baseball, you have two or three pitchers that you think could probably make it at least into a major league system. Maybe not even the major leagues, just into the minor league system for a while and really good bats. In football, you don't have elite players that are going to be able to go toe-to-toe with the George of the world. Like, nobody is looking at that Ohio State-Miami game and saying that when you have players like Malachi Toney and Ruben Bain and Akeem Mezador and really good secondary play, that they're going to falter and not be able to at least be competitive. But when you throw in, say, like this instance, one of the last four teams in with Oklahoma, one of the last four teams in with Appalachian State, Appalachian State may be able to pull off the upset. Like it happens in sports all the time, and I'm never going to take that away. But can you do it five times? That's the big question. And it's a big reason why, again, when like you talk about Alabama, like Alabama getting in over Notre Dame in the playoffs. Alabama wasn't rewarded for getting into the playoffs. Alabama had to play an extra game at the end of the year that wasn't promised. They beat the head-to-head, which is why they got on in. But here was their pathway. Road game against an Oklahoma team that already beat them. If they would have won that one going up against the number one team in the country that was a juggernaut that nobody could slow on down in Indiana, if they won that game, either Oregon or Georgia, and then they won that game, Miami, so they had to play four more games to guarantee their spot on in. That was never going to happen with the way the roster was constructed. So, yeah, I mean, if we go to expansion, I'm not saying that it's a terrible idea because of it would be bad matchups. But the reality is that all you're doing is you're taking away bowl games that used to have meaning and throwing a team in to be a sacrificial lamb where if they get the upset, that's great, but they're going to get their asses kicked the next week when they play Ohio State, or they're going to get absolutely mollywhopped when they take on Indiana, or Alabama's just going to be sitting and chomping at the bits waiting for an opportunity to go ahead and shut their asses down. That's what happens when you go to a 2014 playoff. Nothing changes of expectations or, oh my goodness, we're going to see the big Cinderella. That doesn't exist in college football. It can in baseball, because of more often than not, you're looking at a few pieces here and there that separate a team. Indiana versus an Appalachian State, or Indy, or an Oregon versus an Old Dominion. We already watched how that played out. It was called James Madison versus Oregon on a Friday night.
9: Right. Yeah, it really was. And like I said, I'm not a fan of the 2014 playoff. I like 12. I could be convinced and talked into 16, but I really think that that's like it for me. I think 12 is really where we need to kind of stay at, I think.
25: I thought 8 was a perfect number because at that point, it's really hard to argue a two-loss team getting on in, especially this year. Because a team that would have gotten in would have either been a one-loss team or an undefeated team. And so it's like, we're not sitting here and saying, well, Miami belongs in, or Notre Dame belongs in, or Alabama belongs. You lost two games. Losing two games should have a penalty towards you.
9: Yeah, absolutely. Cole Thompson, thank you very much. Cole Thompson, SEC Unfiltered. Check him out. Always great information and always so passionate about the sport of college football. Love talking to you. Love having you on the show. Have a great weekend. Enjoy some downtime for 48 hours.
25: You're the best, Tony. Take care, man.
9: Take care, everybody. We're going to be right back on the Sports IQ after a quick timeout.
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14: I'm Bill Hemmer, and these are the most impactful moments in American history. June 19, 2019, President Trump made history. With just one step, President Trump became the first sitting U.S. president to step foot into the demilitarized zone greeted by North Korea's leader, Kim Jong-un. The Korean DMZ was established in 1953, a 160-mile-long scar that divided the country into two. It's a site built from negotiations designed to end the fighting and violence, though not the Korean War itself. And yet on the grounds of this heavily guarded buffer, two leaders from two different worlds met. It was a meeting that was expected to last 5 minutes. Instead, it went 53 minutes. No treaties, no palaces, but instead, a handshake. For more, go to foxnewspodcast.com. I'm Bill Hemmer, Fox News.

0: got the day off today, so producer Tony has some more stories.
1: Well, the Toronto Tempo are one of the two new teams in the WNBA this season, and they came into their game last night with the LA Sparks sitting at 8-9 and trying to replicate what the Golden State Valkyries did last year and make the WNBA playoffs in their very first season. It was a big night for Marina Mabry, who matched the WNBA scoring record with 53 points to help the Tempo rout the Sparks 125-97. Mabry tied the mark set by Liz Cambage for Dallas playing against the New York Liberty on July 17, 2018, and matched by Asia Wilson of the Vegas Aces at Atlanta on August 22, 2023. Now, Mabry said she was unaware of the scoring record until her sister, Michaela Mabry, sitting on the sideline, told her she was 3 points away. Thanks, sis, for the assist in getting to that mark. Speaking of Asia Wilson of the Aces, well, she had 32 points, and Las Vegas avoided being swept by Dallas with a 99-84 victory over the Wings. Chelsea Gray finished with 12 points and 9 assists for Las Vegas, becoming the fourth player in WNBA history with at least 4,500 points and 2,000 assists for her career. She now has 2,003 assists for her career. Let's switch over to the MLB front. Major League players and owners met yesterday for further talks on a new CBA, that collective bargaining agreement. Well, if you're looking for good news out of these talks, you can stand down. Major League Baseball, one of the proposals they made was a maximum contract length of 5 years for free agents who are switching teams, which means that 10-year contract like Juan Soto got, not going to happen anymore. While organizations will have the ability to keep those players for up to 6 years, so if you re-sign your own guy, you can re-sign them just up to 6 years, and they're calling it the cornerstone player provision. The league's proposal includes raising the minimum salary from $780,000 to $1 million in 2027 for players with at least 2 years of service time. Additionally, players who reach 5 years of service time by age 30 would become eligible for free agency, a provision that had been put forth by the union when they put forth their own CBA proposal a few weeks ago. Currently, players of any age need 6 years of service time before becoming a free agent, which has been the system that's been in place since this whole thing started with free agency back in 1976. The league also proposed eliminating deferred contracts, you know, like that Shohei Ohtani thing or Bobby Bonilla. The Mets, they're coming up on Bobby Bonilla Day pretty soon. Those deferred contracts would be no more. The proposals all come under the umbrella of a salary cap system that the league previously put forth to the MLBPA. In the new system, free agents who are switching teams can sign for up to 5 years and a maximum of 15% of the team's payroll, with 5% increases every year of the contract. Using that cornerstone provision, a team can sign its own players for up to 6 years. Reaction from the players was swift and, let's just say, not very favorable. The union has yet to formally reject a system that features a salary cap, but MLBPA interim director Bruce Meyer said it all but indicated in an afternoon call with reporters that that would soon be the case. To quote Bruce, to the extent that they made some proposals which they're portraying as really beneficial for players, they're expressly conditioned on agreement for a cap system. Meyer said in a cap system, it's a zero-sum game, so it's literally just moving money around. Meyer also spoke on the unity of the players as the talks heat up. Quote, I have never seen this degree of unity at this point among agents and players. I think the league has done us a favor because their proposals are, in fact, so obviously and extremely bad for players at all levels that it's actually been a benefit to our unity. The current CBA runs out on December 1st. My suggestion for you baseball fans, enjoy the season. Take it all in. It might be a spell before we see another one. On the field, Junior Caminero hit 3 home runs and drove in 6 runs. Victor Mesa Jr. had it a 3-run homer, and 3 pitchers combined for 8 1/3 innings of no-hit ball as the Rays beat the Royals 13-2. Now, Mets fans might actually be looking forward to that delay in the 2027 season because their 2026 season is sinking faster than the Titanic. Pete Crow Armstrong laced an RBI double in the 10th, powering the Cubs to a 4-3 victory Thursday night over the sinking Mets and sweep of the 4-game series. The Cubs went 7-0 against the Mets this season, outscoring them 51-24. It's the 6th straight loss for the Mets, dropping them a season-high 13 games under 500. That's the most they've been under 500 since the 2023 season. Sorry, Mets fans. And this is going to sting. If you recall, it was Crow Armstrong, is a former first-round pick of the Mets, who was sent to the Cubs in the Javier Baez deal in 2021, and he delivered that tie-breaking hit off Brooke Raley. Boy, it's been a tough season, Mets fans. Hopefully it'll get better. We're going to take a quick break here on the Sports IQ, but we'll be back with more right after this.
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2: Ty ready to work at 2-2 with nobody on and two outs. Here's the pitch. Swing and a miss. Got him swinging on a pitch down at his ankles. Horn, two strikeouts in the first, two here in the second for a clean inning.
1: The Huskers hosted their first NCAA regional at Haymarket Park since 2008 and finished the season with a 43-17 overall record.
3: Right on left, second and third, 9-8 game, two outs in the 10th. Bender's first. High pop fly, right side of the infield. Who's got it? It's Stokes, makes the catch! Ball game! A marathon thriller! And the Huskers take down number 7, Auburn! Oh, they had to dig about as deep as you possibly could! Winning run and scoring position, it does not matter! 9-8 final!
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4: 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Producer Tony is with our next guest.
5: Well, thanks very much, Larry. And let's continue our conversations. You know, NBA season's over. We've got a champion. We've had the draft. Everything's kind of been settled, but there's always still a lot to talk about. And today we are joined by Jonah Kubacek. He is with Roundtable.com. Jonah, thank you so much for taking some time and talking to us today.
6: Thanks for having me.
5: So, Jonah, let's kind of dig in a couple of teams that you cover, the Mavs and the Spurs, so we can kind of dig into both of these. But let's start with the Spurs. I saw what I felt was a shift among the league to some more bigger players. And I think that that is kind of in response to Victor Wembanyama. I think there are a lot of teams out there that realize they are going to have to deal with Victor for the next decade and a half or so in the coming years. And he's a tough man to deal with. And it seemed that height became a priority in this NBA draft, a little bit more over than the guards. There were a lot of guards taken early, but there was a lot of height taken after the top 10. How did you guys see it there?
6: I saw less height and more strength. In Victor Wembanyama's rookie season, larger players were able to push him around a little bit. OG Anunoby pushed him around a little bit in the finals too, but in his rookie season, a lot of forwards and wings were defending him, and he was not strong enough, he was not heavy enough to stand up to those players. So he's put on some weight, we've all seen that. He worked out with the Monks in China last offseason and put on a lot of muscle. I guess they were feeding him well over in the mountains. And in the draft, I think we saw a lot of Western Conference teams especially try to add muscle. Moriah Johnson was picked 9th by the Mavericks. He's tall, sure, but he can push people around. And there's sort of a growing trend in the NBA of playing a little bit more physical, especially in the paint. And I do think that that is in a direct response to Victor Wembanyama. Players like Nikola Jokic and Giannis Antetokounmpo are stronger. They're a little bit more bulky. You can't push them around. But players like Chet Holmgren and Victor Wembanyama, and even Derek Lively a little bit in Dallas, they're sort of this new mold of big men who are a little bit more mobile, and getting under them and pushing them around is really the only way that I can see most teams defending them. If you get a player like Mitchell Robinson, who's really a stud on defense, he's the exception to the rule. But for the most part, I think players are going I think teams are more focused on strength than height.
5: Yeah, I can definitely see that. How did you feel the Spurs draft? Now, there's not a whole heck of a lot of openings in that roster, but they kind of played around the fringes more than anything else. Is that correct?
6: Well, when you're picking that late in the first round, there's no guarantee that you're going to get a starting quality player. I think looking at the Spurs starting lineup, at least, there is room for some improvement. It's clear that they need a traditional power forward to sort of bang down low. A lot of times, and this is a strength and a weakness, of course, but Victor Wembanyama will get pulled out to the perimeter to either shoot the three or to guard a three-point shooter. And when he's 26 feet away from the basket, their rebounding gets very lackluster. They give up a lot of second chance points, specifically because their best rebounder is playing away from the basket. So picking up a power forward from Kentucky, picking up a center from UConn late in the first round, neither of those players are expected to be an instant impact player right away, playing 25, 30 minutes, but they are expected to solve some of the problems that the Spurs had, especially against stronger and bigger teams in the postseason.
5: Yeah, the power forward there from UConn, he provides some kind of muscle that you could play him next to Victor underneath there. You know, I'm not saying he's going to be a starter, but he could give you some quality minutes in that power forward role.
6: He could. And when the Spurs ran out their garbage time lineups with Kelly Olynyk, Bismack Biyombo, and Mason Plumlee, those are three centers. That's three roster spots. That's three salaries. They're all free agents this year. And I think the thought is that Terrace Reed Jr. out of UConn will kind of be able to combine all of those players into just one, giving the Spurs a little bit more roster flexibility. I don't expect to see him much outside of garbage time, but at least the Spurs will have more flexibility at the end of their bench.
5: Absolutely. Now, the big issue around the Spurs has been what might happen with De'Aaron Fox at this point in time. What's your inclination, having covered this team? Do you think they're going to stick with Fox? Do you think they may try to move on from him? You know, are they going to try to bring in somebody else who's that? Because the one thing I noticed, Jonah, is going watching that series unfold with New York, is that the Spurs needed some sort of veteran leadership, kind of a vet or two that are a little bit more longer in the tooth to kind of make up for some of that young player mistakes that tend to happen for a team that was in its finals for the first time in a long time.
6: So multiple things can be true at once. After game four, Mitch Johnson said that he wants the ball in De'Aaron Fox's hands. That tone might have shifted a little bit after game five. After the NBA draft, Brian Wright said that he has full faith and trust in De'Aaron Fox. That could have just been a PR play to keep everyone happy, or that could be factual. Everyone and their mother knows that Dylan Harper will be the starting point guard for the Spurs at some point, whether it's to kick off next season or whether it's in 2028, 2029 remains to be seen. Fox is making around $50 million next season. He's under contract for 4 years. That's not an easy contract to move, even if he's playing at an all-star level. The general consensus around people who cover the team and fans is that Fox will be traded, perhaps not this season, but he will not finish his contract out in San Antonio. The finals gave fans a taste of what Dylan Harper's going to bring to the table. It's only a matter of time before Dylan Harper is the second best player on that team. Some of the more emotional fans would say that he is already the second best player on the team, especially after his finals performance and his stellar play in the playoffs. I'm not sure how much I buy into that. I do not think Fox will be traded this summer, despite all the rumors and mock trades that are floating around, but it wouldn't surprise me if he's off the roster by the February trade deadline.
5: Yeah, I could definitely see that by the February deadline. That makes perfect sense to try to move him. Somebody's looking for a guard, a little veteran leadership down the end might be a good place for him to go if they can make, you know, the money issues work out. You know, San Antonio's in kind of an enviable spot. Throughout the last 15 years of basketball, we've seen big threes has been the key to success throughout, whether that was Jordan, Rodman, Pippen, whether that was, you know, Shaq, Kobe, Ori, whatever it's been throughout the NBA, it's been key three. And the Spurs have a key three, and their key three is really young, with Stephon Castle, with Dylan Harper, with Victor Wembanyama. They're kind of in a great place moving forward from this point, even after losing the finals.
6: They are. And they're sort of stealing the Sam Presti playbook out of Oklahoma City, which is interesting because Sam Presti stole that playbook from the Spurs to begin with. But the Thunder have Chet Holmgren, Jalen Williams, and SGA all under contract for the next several seasons, and they are paying them massive amounts of money, which means around the fringes, guys like Alex Caruso, Isaiah Hartenstein, Lou Dort, it's not that they're getting underpaid, but whether or not the Thunder can keep them on the roster long term remains to be seen. And if they cannot keep them on the roster long term, they just drafted Adai Mara out of Michigan. They drafted Thomas Sorber out of Georgetown last year with the lottery. He didn't play because of his torn ACL. But they're using their draft picks to get high-value guys on low-value contracts. And then once their contract is up, we saw it with Aaron Wiggins, they shipped them out. So they have their core of three superstars, and I think all three of those players are true superstars, even though Holmgren was a bit disappointing in the finals for those Thunder fans out there. But the Spurs are probably going to follow the same blueprint. They have a massive hoard of draft picks. So as these players like Keldon Johnson, Devin Vassell, De'Aaron Fox, I'm not saying any of these players are going to leave, I'm just throwing names out there, as these players hit free agency or as they start to demand more and more money or a bigger and bigger role, the Spurs can use a draft pick maybe from the Kings or the Mavericks or the Timberwolves or whoever they own it from to replace those players with cheaper and younger options.
5: Yeah, I can definitely see that. That seems to be a trend in the NBA. Let's flip over to the Mavericks for a little bit here, one of the other teams that you cover. Interesting time to be a Mavs fan. Dusty May comes in from Michigan. Not a lot of people saw that coming at all. And then the draft picking up Morez Johnson. How did you feel, one, about Dusty May coming in, and two, about the Morez

0: seem to be getting the pieces little by little in place again. What do you think Dusty May brings to this team at an NBA level? He was very successful in the college ranks. We've seen a lot of college coaches come in. Not too many of them reach the highest levels of the NBA coaching plateau. Do you think, in your mind, Dusty has the chance to be that kind of a coach that can reach the highest levels?
1: That depends. The reason he succeeded in college is because he's an excellent salesperson. Michigan had one of the most expensive rosters in the league last season, and no one really expected them to make much noise. But he built sort of a cohesive team around his expensive NIL roster, and very few teams were spending as much as the Wolverines were. In the NBA, everyone's spending sort of the same amount. So it's more talent evaluation than it is bringing people to Dallas. And the Luka Doncic trade, that organization is going to be feeling the effects of that for the next five seasons. There's very little trust in the front office, even though they've gotten rid of all of the people behind that deal. Adding Masai Ujiri and Mike Schmitz is a huge step forward for the organization, but they're starting from zero. They have to reestablish some degree of trust, and bringing in a coach who's never coached in the NBA level is not a great way to establish credibility around the league. If May can prove himself in his first year and a half or 2 years, then they should be able to turn things around. But it's going to be a really long uphill battle for Dusty May.
0: Yeah, it's going to be something he hasn't experienced for a while, because he was really good at the smaller school in Florida, took that, went up to Michigan, obviously very successful winning an NCAA championship. So how he fares and how it feels over the next couple of years could be interesting. Talking about Cooper Flagg, what did you see from him, you know, in writing about this team and talking to people about the team? What is the overall feeling about his success in year one? And is he just kind of scratching the surface of the player he's about to become?
1: I think he showed flashes of the player that he's about to become. He's a very complete player on both ends of the floor. Obviously, the defense is light years ahead of the offense. And that's not to say that he's a bad offensive player. I think given the circumstances surrounding last year, especially after the Anthony Davis trade, and once it became clear that Kyrie Irving was not going to return to the lineup, the Mavericks waved the white flag. I think it was an intelligent move by Jason Kidd to just put the ball in Cooper Flagg's hands as much as possible, get him the ball handling experience, the playmaking experience, and the leadership experience too, which given Flagg's sort of competitive ego isn't talked about as much, but I think he's going to be a locker room leader before he can buy a beer. I mean, he's only 19 years old. I think the way the Mavericks handled Flagg was better than expected, given sort of the drama surrounding the team. But by hitting the ground running and giving him the keys to the entire franchise as early as possible, he's going to be a lot better than people thought, a lot sooner than people thought.
0: Yeah, absolutely. Before I let you talk a little bit about roundtable.com, quickly, give me one pick in that first round that had you scratching your head. Was there one out there that you thought, oh my goodness, what are they doing?
1: I'm not the biggest Darren Peterson fan. Okay. So seeing a player with, and that's not to say he's a bad player. If he's healthy, he's been compared to Kobe Bryant. I'm sure he will be an excellent, excellent NBA player. But the health concerns are very, very real. The fact that he sat out a little bit at Kansas, whether he was actually injured. If he's actually injured, then there are injury concerns. If he was just sitting out to sit out, then there are competitive concerns. So either way, I'm not 100% sold on the Darren Peterson pick. I really liked the Caleb Wilson pick. He was my favorite player coming out of the draft. That's not to say I think he's the best player coming out of the draft, but I think he's going to be the most exciting NBA player from the class of 2026.
0: That sounds good. I like that. Tell us a little bit about roundtable.com, what you and some of your peeps have started here, what it's all about, and how can people get involved?
1: Yeah, so we run two websites. We run SpursRoundtable.com and MavsRoundtable.com, which is exactly what they sound like, bringing breaking news from San Antonio and Dallas as much as we can, providing off-season opinions and analysis. We try not to dip into the hot takes as much as some other websites, but you know, you can't resist the temptation all the time. We've been focusing a lot on the De'Aaron Fox situation. We've been shooting down the rumors that we think are ridiculous and promoting the ones that we think can hold a little bit of water. We're very excited about covering two up-and-coming teams. Last year, we were covering my team was covering the Pacers a little bit. So it seems like whatever team we cover will make a finals run and then ultimately be disappointed in the very end. But we have an email list. We have a growing community. There's comment sections. There's places for fans.

0: themselves to post their own thoughts, sort of like a more insular social media, so to speak.
1: Excellent. Well, Jonah Kubitschek, thank you so much for joining us here on the Sports IQ. We really appreciate it. Check out Jonah at roundtable.com. Get all your Mavs and Spurs news right there. Appreciate it. Have a great weekend, Jonah.
0: Thank you. Thank you for having me.
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8: Brett Stokes steps out, takes a deep breath, digs back into the batter's box. Barr set of the letters. He offers the 3-1. Ball ripped through the left side. That's it. In there for a single. Scoring is Sanderson. Now Grigo being waved home. The throw. Cut off. Nebraska gets the two back. And now taking off his puck to third. He's safe. Now on his way to second. Brett Stokes puts himself in scoring position. Comes through in the clutch. And the Huskers lead 4-2.
2: The Huskers hosted their first NCAA regional at Haymarket Park since 2008 and finished the season with a 43-17 overall record.
9: Two balls, two strikes, two outs, the pitch. Call strike three. Fastball inside corner. And Horn caps the top of the eighth and hammers down a zero to keep the Huskers ahead. He just busted him on the inner third and Austin Fort watched it go by. And the Wolverines strand a golden opportunity in the top of the eighth.
2: Congratulations on a historic season from Lincoln's Husker Radio, 1499.3 KLIN.
1: Welcome back to Sports IQ with Larry Smith. Producer Tony sitting in for Larry today, taking a little turn behind the microphone. And let's kind of wrap up our show. You know, there's one thing we left out of our little WNBA news earlier. You remember yesterday's show where Stephanie White was really unhappy with the officiating in the game against the Phoenix Mercury that the Fever played in the other night? Well, the play that Caitlin Clark got hurt on, or got her throat kind of punched on, has resulted in a suspension. The league went back and looked at the play and issued a one-game flagrant two-foul suspension to Alyssa Thomas of the Mercury for putting her fist into Clark's neck. Now, Thomas wasn't called for a foul on the play, but they went back, did post-game review, and the WNBA issued that flagrant two penalty, which comes with a one-game suspension. Fever president Kelly Kroskoff issued a statement Thursday following the WNBA's decision to suspend Thomas, saying, "Player safety should be paramount in our league. We appreciate the WNBA's review of the incident and the action taken. Right now, our focus is on Caitlin and the entire team as they prepare to play Saturday." They're going to play the Sparks Saturday on CBS. Not sure yet if Caitlin will be sidelined for that game or if she'll be able to play. The team hasn't said anything further. But again, Alyssa Thomas will serve a one-game suspension for that incident the other night against the Fever. The other big thing happening this weekend, in case you're interested, if you're a hockey fan, all eyes will be on Buffalo tonight. The NHL draft tees off at 7 p.m. from Buffalo's KeyBank Arena. Now, the Toronto Maple Leafs hold the top pick in the draft by virtue of winning the NHL draft lottery. San Jose is up second, followed by Vancouver. Then the hometown Sabres are going to pick fourth, and the New York Rangers round out the top five. The St. Louis Blues don't have a pick till number 11, but they still might control part of this draft because they have three picks between number 11 and number 17. The top players are forward Gavin McKenna from Penn State and Sweden's Ivar Stenberg, who should go 1-2 in this area. There are six defensemen who have the potential of being a top-line pairing defenseman in the NHL that will probably go in that top 10 or 12 range. Now, the Leafs last had the first pick back in 2016 when they took superstar Austin Matthews. They haven't been able to get to a cup final or win a cup with Austin, but there is hope springs eternal if they can add some pieces, and that number one pick should help them at least close that gap a little bit going into, you know, the 2027 season coming up. Now, coming up for us in August 29th, the first day of the college football season. You know, last year, folks, I went through and picked my top 25. And I said back then that Ohio State was number one because to be the man, you got to beat the man. And at that point, nobody had beaten Ohio State. So I can tell you who number one is going to be this year. I'm going to give you a little hint already. That'll be the last one we reveal, but it'll be Indiana. Indiana is the defending national champion. Yes, I know they lost some pieces. Yes, I know they lost their quarterback. I get it. But they will still enter my top 25 anyway as the number one team in the land until somebody knocks them off. Don't know if that'll happen, but we'll just have to see. You know, with college football coming, it's always exciting this time of year to be diving in and reading, checking out these sites, seeing how players are doing with their off-season conditioning programs, how things look, you know, talking to some of these insiders around the country, looking at the rosters, looking at the schedule. And that plays a key part of trying to figure any of this out. The schedule might be one of the biggest factors in how you think a team might fare during the season. Because again, I'm not looking at, is the talent there on the field? Because that would be a different top 25. But can the talent that is there go through the schedule that is being placed in front of them? And look, in these days, we've talked about it enough on this show of schedules not being equal with the unbalanced conference schedules. Some conference members may play the bottom third of the league and never meet the top two or three. And some may only face the top two, three, or four in their league while getting very few of the bottom feeders. But that's just how college football is right now. You take all of that, and I'll try to break it down for you, give you some of my reasons. Hopefully you'll enjoy it, and we'll see where it goes from there. But college football season is right around the corner. And man, that is always such an exciting time of the year. It's one of our favorite times of the year here on the Sports IQ, that and college basketball season. That's going to do it for our Friday edition of the Sports IQ with Larry Smith. Larry will be back on Monday joining everybody again. Until then, have a great weekend. Enjoy the games. For Larry, for myself, and for editor Josh, have a wonderful weekend. We'll see you back here on Monday.
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1: 1499.3 KLIN salutes the 2026 Nebraska Cornhuskers softball team.
2: Nebraska trying to take down number one for the second time in 2 weeks. The pitch, and it's lined by Corn through the left side for a hit. Carter around third. She's going to try and score. Holloman's throw to the plate. It's late, and the Huskers have the lead. Core over around second. They throw on her. She's back in safely. It's an RBI single to left field for Hannah Core, and Nebraska leads 3-2.
1: The Huskers made their first NCAA Women's College World Series appearance since 2013 and finished the season with a 52-8 record.
2: 3-2 Nebraska over Texas Tech, top of the seventh. From to the line, her 2-2. Terry takes over the outside corner. Called strike three. Down goes Terry. Down goes Tech. And the Huskers have taken down the top-ranked team in the country for the second time in 2 weeks.
1: 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From the Momo Pizzeria and Ristorante Studios, we are the voice of Lincoln. 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
3: For the Strait of Hormuz, I'm Daria Albinger. Fox News, the U.S. is launching missiles on Iran, taking out targeted sites. It's in response to an Iranian attack on a cargo ship in the Strait of Hormuz. Here's Fox's Rebecca Castor.
4: A senior U.S. official says U.S. forces struck four targets located along Iran's coastline bordering the Strait of Hormuz, as well as on Keshem Island. This was all in response to Iran striking a Singapore-flagged cargo ship in the Strait, a direct violation of the Memorandum of Understanding, which was supposed to ensure safe transit for all commercial vessels. Vice President J.D. Vance saying, Iran signed a ceasefire agreement. We have honored it. If they have disagreements about how the MOU is being applied, they can pick up the phone, but violence will be met with violence.
3: Iran has since responded with a drone attack on Bahrain, which is the home of the U.S. Fifth Fleet. A suspect who was charged with arson in California's Palisades wildfire will remain detained, even though a mistrial was declared in the case. Prosecutors will try to retry the case with a new jury.
5: After declaring a mistrial over a deadlocked jury, a federal judge ordering Jonathan Rinderknecht to remain detained ahead of a new October 19th trial.
6: Politics. You know, they need a scapegoat. They need somebody to blame.
5: Defense attorney Steve Haney reacting to prosecutors vowing to retry the case.
6: The government's case was not strong and they didn't have enough evidence to convict him.
5: Predicting a second trial will end up with Rinderknecht being acquitted. Prosecutors citing evidence, including cell phone data and surveillance video, alleging the 29-year-old started a fire last year that was put out but reignited to become the Palisades fire. Rinderknecht pleaded not guilty. Haney alleges his client is the fall guy for the L.A. Fire Department's failure to fully extinguish the initial inferno. Kristen Goodwin, Fox News.
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3: President Trump is warning that the rise of socialist Democrats is the biggest threat to the U.S.
9: The president labeled Democratic socialists and other far-left candidates as communists in a midterm election pitch to the Faith and Freedom Coalition.
10: They're communists. They're not social Democrats. They want to completely destroy the traditional American way of life.
9: President Trump criticized Democratic Party leaders for not fighting back against progressive challengers and warned of threats to Christians and other people of faith.
10: These ruthless communists will attack all religions, but in particular Christianity. They always do.
9: Democratic Socialist of America endorsed candidates swept congressional primaries in New York City this week, defeating incumbent and more establishment Democrats. At the White House, Jared Halpern, Fox News.
3: There are protests planned for across the country today, a week ahead of the nation's 250th birthday.
0: Demonstrations are planned in more than 100 cities and towns across the U.S. It's being organized by the group All of Us 250 in states including Texas, New York, Florida, Arizona, Louisiana, North Carolina, Illinois, and more. The group says the goal is to protest, quote, whitewashed celebrations of the 250th birthday of the country, instead pushing for, quote, a place where freedom and equality are for all. There will be rallies, marches, and demonstrations, but the group stresses that they should be peaceful and no violence of any kind will be tolerated. All of Us 250 is partnering with other groups, including 5051 and the Women's March for the Day of Protest. In New York, Tanya J. Powers, Fox News.
3: Authorities in China say that a pilot was killed when a small car-sized aircraft that he was flying crashed into the capital city's tallest skyscraper yesterday. 13 people were injured. It isn't clear, however, if they were inside the building or if they were hit by debris. There's also no word yet on the cause of the crash. I'm Darielle Albinger. This is Fox News.
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11: Beyond morning clouds and areas of fog, temperatures will warm from the mid-60s to the lower 80s in our last day of below-average temperatures. Beware in the uptick in humidity, too, that by the afternoon it could have us feeling like 90 degrees. The worst of the heat and humidity as our first summer heat wave sets up will come by Sunday and Monday. From the 1011 Severe Weather Center, I'm meteorologist Jessica Blum.
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8: 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It's 7:06. Interesting topics to kick off your weekend. Looking at the news with an eye of faith. 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
13: All right, happy Saturday. Welcome on board. Let's hang out a while. So I love to talk about spiritual things. And there can be a basic difficulty in communicating spiritual things because you are a consciousness. And what I mean by that is there is something it is like to be you. You have some big subjective experience of who you are, your perspectives, your feelings, your experiences. You are a consciousness. And so when I say the word God, let's say, you have your own understanding of that. And it's massively nuanced by your lifetime experiences and such. And so I don't know if we're talking about the same thing when I say the word God. I have my own understandings. I'm a consciousness. But we have to communicate. And we're going to talk about a lot of spiritual and theological things today, but we have to try to communicate. When I say the word Jesus, I have a lifetime of sermons I've heard, sermons I've given, art I've seen, personal experiences of Jesus Christ that I have. When I say Jesus, I have a faith image within me. I don't know if that's the same faith image for you, but we have to speak of Jesus, and we need to speak of spiritual things. So we're going to do that today, and I'm glad you as a consciousness has joined us. We have another consciousness with us today. I have the pleasure, really the honor, of having Dr. Catherine Willis Pershey, an author and a local minister, on with me today. Catherine, welcome.
14: Hey, Jim. It's so good to be here. I'm always grateful when we get to be in conversation together.
13: Yeah, we've had you preach here in Lincoln at First Plymouth. You were awesome.
14: Oh, thank you. I was so pleased to get to see what you and your ministry team is doing in the city of Lincoln and really beyond through your ministry on television and through broadcast media.
13: You pastor one of the of our leading churches in Appleton, a large church of well over 1,000 members, but you're also an author. You've written such books as Love Letters to God and Very Married. While you pastor a church, you also just received your doctorate. So I'm going to say Dr. Pershey once in a while because you deserve that now.
14: Oh, thank you.
13: Oh, my gosh.
14: Well, it was a joy to work on that degree, getting to go deeper into questions about ministry and theology.
13: Oh, I bet. I bet. So, you know, I always love to ask a minister when they hop on board, did you always know you'd be a minister?
14: From about the time I was 15, I started feeling a call to ministry when I was at church camp. So I always want to encourage people to send their kids to church camp because you never know what's going to happen there.
13: Oh, boy. I had the same thing. It was church camp. What about being an author, though? Did you always know you'd be a writer?
14: I always wanted to be a writer, and really that sense of calling was always tied up together and really a sense of dual vocation. And so I think I'm a better pastor because I'm a writer, and I don't think I'd have anything to write about if I wasn't living this life of ministry. The books I write are really come out of the questions that come out of my time as a pastor and really writing the kind of books that I haven't been able to find, the resources like that book on marriage. I wasn't finding the book that I wanted to share with the women I was working with at the time. So I wrote the book that wasn't on the shelf at Barnes & Noble.
13: Oh, yeah. Boy, how was the response for that book? Was about, what, 10 years ago?
14: Yeah, it was about 10 years ago. It was a good response. One of my favorite pastoral theologians had written the foreword to that book, Eugene Peterson. And actually, that was the pastoral theologian whose writing and thinking was at the center of my Doctor of Ministry degree. So that was incredibly meaningful to me. So yeah, it had a good response. I was very happy with that book.
13: And I think the work and thought of Eugene Peterson might come up in our conversation today because I invited you on around a very specific question. What is wrong with the mainline? What is wrong? You see, Christianity as a whole is declining in America, of course, but the mainline Protestant group of churches has declined even faster than the rest of Christianity. And I wanted to explore with you because I've heard between the lines in your work and thought that at times you're fairly critical in ways about the mainline church. And so before we get deeper into this conversation, let me give you a chance just to lead off. What's wrong with the mainline, Doctor?
14: Yeah, well, I try to share when I'm critical. I try to share that critique with gentleness and certainly coming from a place of deep love for the church. Mm-hmm. You know, I'm a child of the church. I'm a cradle Christian. I've spent almost the entirety of my life really within mainline churches. So to be clear, I'm speaking from within the tradition. This is my church. But you're right. You know, there's some people, some groups are estimating that up to 15,000 churches might close this year. Now, I don't know if those would all be mainline churches, but that's just an astonishing number of churches that could close. And of course, so much would be lost with those churches because obviously, you know, churches of all sizes do ministry that is life-changing. You know, my first church that I served in California was very small, served breakfast to like upwards of 75 people every Sunday, which was larger than the membership of the church. And they cared for one another, and they were a place where people could go and not be sold anything. You know, you didn't have to buy anything to be there. You know, churches are a bulwark against loneliness and isolation. And, you know, they're a place where people can go to hear the good news. You know, we live in a culture that's constantly sending the message that we're not good enough. But you go to church and hear that you're loved and forgiven. But I do worry that sometimes this is not always what people hear in our mainline churches, and these are the churches that, as you say, that are closing at the fastest clip. Now,
13: Oh, I love it. Wait, you have a train in Appleton going by your office there? I love that sound.
14: Oh, I do. You can hear it. I'm sorry.
13: No, I love it.
14: It's
13: keep talking.
14: Right outside my window.
13: No, keep talking. I love it.
14: I think we have a mutual friend, Anthony Robinson.
13: Yeah.
14: So he pointed out that a lot of mainline sermons almost exclusively talk about what we as Christians are supposed to do. Okay. And like, don't get me wrong, like, we're supposed to be loving our neighbors and doing justice. And for instance, I was heartened to see so many people of faith and so many pastors out there on the streets of the Twin Cities this winter, loving their neighbors in some pretty sacrificial ways.
13: Mm.
14: But if we go to church and only hear about what we're supposed to do, and never hear about what God is doing in our midst, then we've just turned the gospel into another to-do list.
13: Mm.
14: And I feel like we're chasing the Spirit out of the sanctuary, and we've kind of capitulated to this secularism. We don't really believe in the way that we act and talk that God is still acting and working in the world. And I think that sends a message that we don't always recognize, that maybe an accidental message that people feel like church, mainline churches, aren't really that important.
13: Mm.
14: So we turn Jesus into this wise teacher who tells us how to live a good life, and like, he is that. But Jim, I would say he's also the Son of God. He's my Savior. He's the only reason I can get up in the morning with all the dread and horror of what we're reading in the news. So I know that was a long answer, but that's where I'm at right now.
13: No, a long answer, but and substantive and fascinating where you began. I said, what's wrong with the main line? You first talked about what you cherished in the main line, but then you jumped, interestingly, to the sermons, whether the sermons become another type of requirement and whether in the sermons you get a sense of God's real presence. And then you moved on to whether there's enough Jesus in the mainline church right now. And I'm going to want to follow up on that, but that's some kind of beginning. Man. We probably should do some basic definitions. When we say the mainline church, my friends, that's a grouping of seven historic American denominations. The mainline Protestant grouping is Methodist churches, ELCA Lutheran churches, Presbyterian, Episcopalian, American Baptist, United Church of Christ, Disciples of Christ, and those are historic congregations in America, and they've been shrinking rapidly, much faster than the rest of the Christian groupings in America. So we're asking today, what's wrong with the mainline? We've got to take a break, but also when we come back, I want Dr. Percy to talk with me a little bit about how do we define in broad strokes what the theological or spiritual perspective of that main grouping is. So, my friends, you're listening to KLIN 1400 99.3.
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2: The pitch. Swing and a miss! Let him know, Colin Novacek. Back-to-back-to-back strikeouts. And the Hawkeyes squander a golden opportunity to take the lead.
1: The Huskers hosted their first NCAA regional at Haymarket Park since 2008 and finished the season with a 43-17 overall record.
3: Timmerman bearing down, a deep breath, the pitch. Grounder to short. Who else? Carey, chest high hop, throws across the diamond in time. Tucker Timmerman finishes all three games. Who else to cap it off? But the four-year starter at short in his final home series, Dylan Carey. Nebraska sweeps Iowa. A final of 8-6. Their fifth home sweep of a conference series this year. And Nebraska finishes 2026 with a sterling 23-1 home record.
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4: All right, welcome back. I'm having a conversation with Dr. Catherine Willis Pershey. She's an author and pastor in Wisconsin. And we're asking the question, what is wrong with the main line? It's shrinking fast. What is wrong? But before we dive deeper into that, let's explore what are the characteristics theologically and spiritually of the main line. And one of the first that occur to me, and just reacted to these, Doctor, one of the first that occurs to me is that generally mainline Protestant churches look for a spiritual interpretation of Scripture rather than simply a literal interpretation. Many American churches focus a lot on being Bible-believing churches that take Scripture literally. Mainline Protestants take great joy in Scripture and look to it as the primary guide of faith, but they're always looking for a spiritual interpretation rather than just following the letter of the law, follow the spirit of the Scripture. Does that ring true to you, that first characteristic?
5: Yeah. Definitely, that resonates. And I think what I would say, as much as Scripture was never intended to be read literally, and that approach really is kind of a modern way of reading Scripture anyway. And so I think that resonates and is a responsible way of reading Scripture.
4: Yeah, in fact, the ancient teachers of the church believed that the literal or plain level is the most basic start level, but then you have to work your way towards the allegorical and the symbolic and spiritual understanding. But it looks like a lot of American churches just stay on the plain level of the literal meaning. Secondly, let me throw this characteristic by you, that mainline Protestants will generally move towards what's called a moral atonement theory rather than penal substitutionary atonement. So lots of American churches have a penal substitutionary atonement. They mean that God is so angered by the sinfulness of humankind that a just God needs to punish somebody for all this sin, and that Christ substitutes himself and takes on the punishment we deserve to somehow quell the anger of a wrathful God. That's penal substitutionary atonement theory. But mainline Protestants move towards more a moral atonement theory that's also very ancient, by the way, in the church. And that is that it's not so much God needs to be changed by the death of Jesus Christ, but human beings need to be transformed. And so that when Jesus shows such an act of sacrificial love to die on the cross for us, that human hearts are transformed when we see that vision of love and sacrifice, and that we're changed, and it doesn't focus on God being changed. Does this ring true as a characteristic for mainline Protestants to you?
5: It does, although this is one of the areas where I end up frustrated with almost every conversation about the cross. Just to complicate things, because part of what I think happens when we talk about the cross is we forget about the Trinity. we forget that it's God on the cross. It's God's profound expression of love for us. And so, so I always want to complicate conversations about what's happening on the cross and what it means for God to fully comprehend the vastness of human experience and to take on our suffering, our sin, our everything. And so I do think you're right about how the cross is interpreted by those different wings of the church. But it's one of those areas where I just wish we would allow for more mystery and more Trinity.
4: Yeah,
5: basically saying the same thing.
4: Yeah, the ancient church has always had multiple atonement theories. In fact, the Roman Catholic Church doesn't make a doctrine out of any one of them and thinks we could use them all. Aren't you referring to more what's been called the self-emptying of God? Is that the kenotic? There's an ancient word for that.
5: Yeah, the pouring out.
4: Mm-hmm. No, for sure. Well, let's move on to another characteristic. If we're talking about mainline Protestants, it seems like they are eager to bring the insights of science and the best of moral philosophy into the faith, as if there's truth anywhere, that must be a truth that can be combined with Christ. And so they've been eager, for example, when theories of evolution came out, not to get defensive and think that somehow it violates Scripture, but to begin to wonder immediately, this new understanding of speciation and the theory of evolution, how might that be a way God creates in our world? Does that one resonate?
5: Mm-hmm. Certainly, the post-Enlightenment understandings and the development of science. Protestant mainline Christians have always wanted to be in dialogue with the other social sciences and hard sciences.
4: Mm. Yeah, and I guess finally, there seemed to be a characteristic for mainline Protestants that they're wary or suspicious of authority moves. That if someone is basing their faith either on just an authority saying, like the Pope saying what you must believe, or trying to take Scripture literally, or that some doctrine or creed, that instead faith is an act of the heart, that you can have a genuine Christianity that's not based on authority moves. Does that feel like a mainline Protestant?
5: Well, it does feel in my heart like that's mainline Protestant.
4: Okay, so if we've named the characteristics, those sound pretty cool to me. I mean, like if I was just going to map up a Christianity, there's something immediately appealing about some of those characteristics. And yet, the church is shrinking rapidly, and stricter forms, more doctrinaire forms of Christianity seem to be much more resilient. They're declining because there's overall decline, but they seem more resilient to the subtraction that's taking place. So your first move at a guess of why was maybe the preaching and maybe the sense of Jesus. Could you flesh that out just a little more?
5: Well, the other thing I would add, which I think is maybe just adjacent to some of the characteristics that you named, you know, because of the way we're reading Scripture, there's certainly an appreciation of the nuance of context. You know, some of the writings, you know, in the epistles where they may talk about only, you know, women don't speak in church. Well, a mainline Protestant reading with a sense of not taking Scripture literally and reading with a sense of historical context would say that doesn't really apply to our understanding of gender and the current context we're reading in. And so we feel in our heart that the Spirit is calling women to ministry in our context. And so, you know, all of the mainline churches have been having ordained female leadership for quite some time now. It's not an argument in our churches. There's also a strong tradition of justice being a central part of our practice of faith, which is a wonderful aspect of mainline Protestantism, that desire to interpretation and desire to follow Jesus in a way that centers loving neighbor by pursuing justice in the public square. I think a lot of mainline Protestants have felt, well, if they just knew that we were here and if they just understood if only they knew. We're just like the greatest kept secret. But I don't know about you, Pastor Jim. I see that not working for a lot of our churches. And you're right that it is a lot of these more doctrinaire churches that are really generating passionate members. Now, I know we both serve churches that are generating passionate members. I always go back to something I read from the wonderful writer, the late Rachel Held Evans. Were you familiar with her
4: work? Oh, you bet. Yeah, she died tragically young. Boy.
5: She did, yes. Complications from the flu. She was a phenomenal writer and thinker and leader, and was originally evangelical. And as she was struggling and fighting with her siblings in the evangelical church, many people were asking her, why don't you just come on over? Come on over the other side. We're here. And she explained that she would walk into these mainline churches. And I'm going to paraphrase, you know, I read this so long ago. She published this in 2012. And she said she did not experience a fire in the belly love for Jesus.
4: Yeah, what else does a Christian faith have unless it's going to exude a love for Jesus?
5: Mm-hmm. And that was a punch in my gut. You know, I was, at the time I read that, I was 32. I was trying to figure out, I'd been a pastor for, I guess, 8 years at the time. I was ordained young and began ministry quite young. I was trying to figure out why I felt this unease in my ministry. And was really, I was spiritually seeking and searching, and just hadn't found my people and my place. And that was just, it was like a gong. It was a punch in the gut. It cut through layers of confusion.
4: Well, let's hold on that gong. We have to take a break, but you're on an important point. My friends, you're listening to KLIN, the voice of Lincoln. 1400 AM 99.3.
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11: I'm Bill Hemmer, and these are the most impactful moments in American history. On November 5th, 1831, Nat Turner was sentenced to death for leading a bloody rebellion. 11 weeks prior, on August 21st, Turner and a group of more than 70 enslaved African Americans killed nearly 60 white people over the course of 3 days. In the aftermath, 30 slaves and one free black man were sentenced to death for their participation in the rebellion, 19 of whom were executed. Turner escaped for a time, but was later captured and hanged. This insurrection in Southampton, Virginia, shook the entire system of slavery and raised debates over emancipation. Was a defiant and violent moment in our country's history, setting the stage for a larger armed conflict in the years to come. For more, go to foxnewspodcast.com. I'm Bill Hemmer, Fox News.
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10: Beyond morning clouds and areas of fog, temperatures will warm from the mid-60s to the lower 80s in our last day of below-average temperatures. Beware in the uptick in humidity, too, that by the afternoon it could have us feeling like 90 degrees. The worst of the heat and humidity as our first summer heat wave sets up will come by Sunday and Monday. From the 1011 Severe Weather Center, I'm meteorologist Jessica Blum.
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4: All right, my friends, I'm having a conversation with Dr. Catherine Willis Pershey. We're asking the question, what's wrong with the mainline church? It's shrinking so fast. And Dr. Pershey has been lingering on the love of Jesus. Do we exude an excitement and an urgency around bringing Jesus into other people's lives? And do you imply, Doctor, that perhaps a mainline Protestant church seems more focused on social activism without Jesus attached, and where other organizations could do that? But if we're going to do social activism, Jesus has to be attached. Is that a way to put it?
5: Oh, I don't know. I mean, you're a very eloquent person, Pastor Jim, and so I don't want to cast aspersions on the way that you just put that, but I don't quite
4: please. No, rip it up, please.
5: I mean, the first part, absolutely. Like, there are so many social justice organizations that do phenomenal work, and what I don't want the church to be is just that, with Jesus attached, or like a little bit of Jesus sprinkled on top. I mean, I think everything we do, Jesus really needs to come first. Our love for Jesus, anything we do needs to come out of our love for Jesus. But that's really, for me, only part of, you know, that original question, what's wrong with the mainline church? And to be clear, this isn't wrong everywhere. I think this is threaded through our churches, and it's not a pervasive blanket statement, but it is, I think, present. The other piece is, I think we have to trust that God is still working, and I don't think we always do.
4: Yeah, I mean, the God actually works in our lives. Now, that raises a very deep theological issue about interventionism. Does God literally intervene into our reality, or somehow God embedded in the reality and moves things towards creative and imaginative resolutions? I mean, that's a deep theological issue. But to back up for a moment, I grew up in the mainline. It did seem to me that a lot of our churches shifted to more God language. It was as if they felt comfortable mm-hmm. proclaiming God, but that Jesus, I almost got the sense that if they praised Jesus too much, they felt like they were aligning themselves with the evangelicals. Did you experience that growing up at all?
5: Well, interestingly, I also grew up in a mainline context, but there was a strong evangelical presence that came through the youth ministry. And so I don't know if you caught, I said most of my life had been lived in mainline spaces, but that exception was for a brief time when I was in middle school, when the youth group had some leadership that was significantly more evangelical, and they would bring us to concerts and so forth where there were altar calls, and I kind of went headlong into the 90s evangelical culture. So DC Talk, and I got saved at a Carmen concert, and then when I didn't feel like it took, I went to a Billy Graham crusade and got saved again.
4: Did you have a WWJD bracelet on in the 90s?
5: I sure did. So, I did dabble in that. And so maybe that dabbling in a culture that was much more embracing of that fire in the belly love for Jesus, even though I didn't personally experience it and really kind of struggled with that lack of experiencing it, I witnessed it and I wanted it.
4: Yeah.
5: Maybe I carried that with me, and maybe I've been carrying it with me ever since.
4: So this fire in the belly would just speak to a type of urgency, intensity, and energy in worship. Wouldn't many people just sort of stereotypically say, if they walk into a mainline Protestant church, that the worship is a little tepid, that it's a little bit chill. There's a decorum being maintained. Is there enough emotion in mainline Protestant worship?
5: I don't know. We seem to have quite a bit of opportunities in our worship for tears and laughter. We laugh a lot, and we have some opportunities. It's certainly a safe space for people to weep if they have cause to weep. Now, it's also, I mean, we have seminary-educated pastors, and in our tradition, in my church, and as you said, I just received my doctor of ministry degree. So there's no lack of intellectual rigor in our worship. And our new director of music ministries has his doctorate. I mean, there's a real level of excellence that we're bringing to what we do in worship. But I think we're really bringing head and heart together in what we're doing. And it's a holistic, integrated experience that brings me personally an immense amount of joy.
4: I think that's awesome. And you're talking about your church, but then are you also claiming there's plenty of laughter and tears across the spectrum of mainline Protestant churches?
5: I hope so. It's hard when we're pastors because we don't always get to experience in the pews. I mean, obviously we get to dip in through online worship, but it's not always quite the same to feel what people are feeling when they're in the room.
4: No, it's true. And gosh, I'm super glad that you feel like you have a level of emotion. I think religion is massively about feelings. I think it's all about the feels. And I would say, I mean, I've attended a whole lot of mainline Protestant worships, and they tend to be wildly discursive. There's a lot of words, a lot of talking. It's like a snowstorm of words. When I go to other churches, I think there is a broader spectrum of emotion. When I'm in black churches or Latin American Pentecostal churches or even just the evangelical big box with a worship band, at times it feels like there's a little more physical expressiveness as hands go up and clapping begins and you stand. And so I don't know. I still worry that we just lack a little emotion across those mainline Protestant churches.
5: I hear you. I mean, that was one reason why I chose to do my doctor of ministry degree where I did. It was a very ecumenical, but more center-right experience. I mean, one of my great friends from seminary or from that doctoral program was Pentecostal, and I got to experience a Pentecostal style of prayer that he led. And Boy, that was an incredible experience. It's certainly nothing I've experienced in the mainline.
4: You know, you're a big fan of Andrew Root and Eugene Peterson. What would be their critique of the mainline Protestant church?
5: Well, Andrew Root talks a lot about how, particularly when we're focused on decline, mainline churches will focus on our lack of relevance and resources. You know, you can imagine how that conversation goes. We look around and see that we're increasingly marginalized as a tradition, and we don't have enough money, people to scratch back into a more central place in society, which the mainline churches used to have. And we think that's the crisis. And so one of his best books, in my estimation, is Churches in the Crisis of Decline, and he talks about how the real crisis is the one I mentioned earlier, which I mean a lot of my thinking is very informed by his thinking, our crisis of no longer really being able to access that living God, that we've lost our capacity to really our imagination, you might use that word, to really trust that God is still working and to be encountered by a living God.
4: Hasn't culture at large lost that sense?
5: I mean, so a lot of his work is rooted in the philosophy of Charles Taylor, who wrote a brick of a book that I am not smart enough to read, but it's called The Secular Age, and it starts with this question: why was it almost impossible to not believe in God 500 years ago and almost impossible to believe in God now.
4: Mm.
5: Now, a lot of people would quibble with that. They believe in God. But, you know, there's all this, you know, science and so forth that we can explain away. And we lose our sense of wonder and awe in a world where, you know, we know why the stars twinkle.
4: Boy.
5: And so forth.
4: I asked you a big question, and there's more in your answer we need to hear, but I have to take a break right now. This is the Voice of Lincoln, KLIN 1499.3.
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4: Here comes the capacity crowd once more on 1-2. Yasa abreast, the pitch. Swing and a miss, strike three. Strikeout number 8 for Yasa. And the sophomore from Colorado is dealing in Lincoln. 5 shutout innings for the Husker starter.
3: The Huskers hosted their first NCAA regional at Haymarket Park since 2008 and finished the season with a 43-17 overall record.
4: Ron Keegan gets his primary lead at second. Tayshawn comes set, checks him. The payoff pitch ripped into left field, down for a single. Franke's going to be waved home. The throw is in time. Oh, what a seed by Jet Buck. Big time defensive play for the senior transfer. And Nebraska again living dangerously.
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6: Welcome back, my friends. I'm talking with Dr. Catherine. She's a pastor and author. We're asking, what's wrong with the main line? And she's a lover of Eugene Peterson's work, and he had some things that he was critical about at the typical church on the corner. What were some of those, Doctor?
7: Well, Eugene Peterson wrote a lot of his most popular books, particularly his pastoral theology. You know, he's most known as the one who translated The Message. A lot of people know him because of that paraphrase of the Bible. But he also wrote these phenomenal pastoral theology books, and he was writing them during the real rise of the megachurch. And one of his big critiques was, you know, churches were kind of becoming almost like almost like another consumer marketplace where people could go and shop around for the best spiritual experience. And pastors were losing their way and becoming shopkeepers and kind of selling their wares. And so he was really calling pastors back to a more faithful practice of ministry and directing us to back to prayer. Imagine
6: how about that? Yeah, imagine that.
7: How about that? That really, ultimately, not only are pastors called to be people of prayer, but one of the things we're called to do is help our parishioners be faithful prayers. Hmm. You know, teach our parishioners to pray, and to be immersed in Scripture, and to really be with people and to listen to people in Christ. You know, he talked about how, you know, people will say, how many people have you spoken to about Christ this week? And he asked the question, how many people have you listened to in Christ this week?
6: What a lovely way to put it.
7: Mm. Right. And so one of his books was called The Contemplative Pastor. And so it was just a different way of framing what the vocation really is. And it felt faithful to me and really countercultural. In light of everything that was happening in the church, our context is different than what was happening in the 80s and 90s, and that was a time of real growth. And now we look around and see so many churches collapsing, but I think we're seeing the fruits of that strange explosion.
6: Well, let me, as we're nearing our last set of minutes together today. Let me go back to your main point, or at least one of your main points, about just an overflowing love of Jesus and bringing that energy and excitement of Jesus to our understanding of the faith.

0: And sometimes it's a good thing that creates a bad thing, because growing up in the mainline, I felt like one thing that took our energy away from Jesus was how thoroughly we embraced pluralism and felt that we had to constantly be preaching that, oh gosh, it's just as wonderful to be Buddhist or Jewish or Hindu. And by the way, I'm an absolute pluralist when it comes to this. I do think it's wonderful to be Buddhist and or Hindu or Muslim. But if you are constantly having to make the point that all religions are true, it can mute your celebration of your own religion. Do you see that as being a dynamic?
1: Yes. I think we have to go as deep as we can into our own tradition. I mean, I see this too with the way we kind of fail to engage the Bible. So often we're just so quick to say, oh, we don't read it literally, that we just don't read it at all.
0: Yeah, boy, good point.
1: And, that is not the answer. I mean, I think biblical illiteracy is one of our problems. And so when we encounter Jesus on the pages of the Bible, it becomes clear he is amazing.
0: Amazing.
1: Like, he is confounding and compelling and sometimes offensive. And also,
0: he's all of it.
1: He's all of it.
0: The encounter happens in a primary way through Scripture. If we don't embed ourselves in Scripture, you won't encounter as fully the Christ.
1: Exactly. And the way that he sees people, and not just the powerful, the lowly. I love him. And the fact that this story is expressing his love for us, I mean, it's the best story there is, Pastor Jim.
0: Mm. Well, I love the way you're bringing Jesus this morning, actually. And it is a real power to your preaching and your church. You're simple and full love of Jesus. You know, as we're talking about what's wrong with the mainline, we're looking at some deep spiritual possibilities of what's gone wrong. But sometimes, you know, there are the real basic things. I mean, so for example, most mainline churches are pretty old as an organization. Lots of them were founded in the 1800s. I mean, I'm talking the local churches, a local Methodist church, or maybe they were founded in the 1940s. You know, the average lifespan of an American church is 75 years. So part of what's going on with the mainline is you've got old local churches, meaning they've been organized probably 100 years ago in the wrong part of town. And there's a lifespan. There's just an organizational lifespan. So sometimes I think we skip over the basic. Where the mainline probably went most wrong is we didn't continue starting new churches at a rate that we should have. Does that make sense?
1: Yeah, it does. Although I think a lot of the churches that, you know, some of the denominations did try to start didn't thrive for some of the same reasons we've talked about. Now I feel like I'm just being a Debbie Downer.
0: I
1: think First Plymouth is an old church.
0: We counter trend. I mean, First Plymouth counter trend spectacularly. We were founded in 1866 and we're bigger than we've ever been in history. And that's rare.
1: Our 176th year now.
0: Yeah, I mean, that is, I don't know, there's other reasons lurking, though. For example, a religious movement anywhere in America is defined first and foremost by fertility rates. And the fertility rates in the mainline denomination plummeted long ago. That's because we have a higher amount of university degrees, and the longer people stay in education, the less babies we have. And so simply, maybe the one message we should share in our parish is have more sex. Wait, does that make any sense?
1: I'm sure that'll be a popular one.
0: But it can be some of those kind of simple realities that we skip over. Mm-hmm. I also think mainline Protestants haven't been good at exciting their children about staying in the faith. You know, generational retention rates matter more than about anything else as well. And mainline Protestants don't do well. They seem to be very mellow with their kids. Oh, okay, if you don't want to go to church, maybe church isn't that important anyway. Make your own decision. The retention rates for children in the evangelical church is almost double because they prioritize, I think, the family should go to church.
1: Mm-hmm. Yes, you're absolutely right. And I mean, we could talk about the effect of travel sports on church attendance until the cows come home.
0: Yeah, sports on Sunday, right? It's huge. Well, we're nearing our final minute together. And again, I just love where you went, the reality of God, that God is acting in your life, and the love of Jesus. I mean, that's going to the basics.
1: It's true. Yeah. It really is.
0: Gosh, is any last word you'd want to give? We're in our final minute.
1: Well, I think the word that I would give is that it is as simple as going to God in prayer and daily. And that I know we often intend to do that, and then it gets lost in the busyness of our lives, but it's always as near to us as our next breath, that dear Lord. So let's pray. That's all I would say. Let's pray. Man.
0: Good word, Pastor. It's been good to be with you, Catherine. And again, this is Dr. Catherine Willis-Pershey. She's pastor of First Congregational in Appleton, Wisconsin. If you're driving through there, stop for church on Sunday, and you'll hear the love of God and the power of Jesus. And now, my friends, surrender your anxious cares to God. Return no one evil for evil. Hold fast to what is good. This has been the Voice of Lincoln, KLIN 1499.3.

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0: regulatory.
1: I'm Bill Hemmer, and these are the most impactful moments in American history. December 8, 1980, marked a dark day for music across the globe. Beneath the arch entrance of the famous Dakota, an apartment building along Manhattan's Central Park West, John Lennon was murdered in cold blood. Mark David Chapman, an isolated and obsessed fan, fired 5 bullets from his revolver, 4 of which struck Lennon. Tributes poured in as the world mourned. Fellow Beatles expressed their farewells through song. Paul McCartney with Here Today and George Harrison with All Those Years Ago. John Lennon was a champion of peace, a symbol of hope, and the voice that dared us to imagine. Though his life was violently taken away, his gifts and contributions to music and culture are still celebrated to this day. I'm Bill Hemmer, Fox News.
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3: Some new accusations. I'm Paul Stevens, Fox News. Bahrain accusing Iran now of launching a new drone attack today, Saturday, targeting the island nation. Our Chanley Painter with more.
4: A statement from Bahrain's foreign minister says a number of Iranian drones targeted the country. It did not elaborate on the target. Bahrain is home to the U.S. Navy's 5th Fleet, but there is no word if the U.S. assets were the intended target, and it comes just hours after the U.S. struck Iranian targets along the Strait of Hormuz, after what President Trump called a, quote, foolish violation of last week's ceasefire deal. The retaliatory strikes from the U.S. came one day after an Iranian drone hit cargo ships crossing the strait.
3: This coming as the U.S. launched airstrikes in response to an Iranian drone attack on that ship trying to get out of the Strait of Hormuz on Thursday, showing signs of an uneasy ceasefire in the war. Meantime, the U.K. military saying a tanker was hit in the Strait of Hormuz on Saturday. Everybody aboard that vessel is said to be safe and okay. President Trump warns about a rise of socialist Democrats. He says it's a major threat.
5: The president labeled Democratic socialist and other far-left candidates as communist in a midterm election pitch to the Faith and Freedom Coalition.
6: They're communists, they're not social Democrats. They want to completely destroy the traditional American way of life.
5: President Trump criticized Democratic Party leaders for not fighting back against progressive challengers and warned of threats to Christians and other people of faith.
6: These ruthless communists will attack all religions, but in particular Christianity. They always do.
5: Democratic Socialist of America endorsed candidates swept congressional primaries in New York City this week, defeating incumbent and more establishment Democrats. At the White House, Jared Halpern, Fox News.
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9: Beyond morning clouds and areas of fog, temperatures will warm from the mid-60s to the lower 80s in our last day of below-average temperatures. Beware in the uptick in humidity, too, that by the afternoon it could have us feeling like 90 degrees. The worst of the heat and humidity as our first summer heat wave sets up will come by Sunday and Monday. From the 1011 Severe Weather Center, I'm meteorologist Jessica Blum.
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17: 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Zach, great to have you on the show today, man. Thanks so much.
18: Hey, good to be here, Mike. Highlight of the week.
17: All right, here's what we're going to jump into today. And like I said, you know, there's the big stuff, but let's talk about some of the little stuff. And maybe it's a little uncomfortable, to be quite honest. Let's get a little uncomfortable here. Not divorce, job loss, and market crash. Those are all uncomfortable things, but those are the big things. Let's get a little closer to home. The slow damage, the stuff that we should deal with, we just, you know, don't, right? Financial procrastination. Is that something that you encounter a lot of times? Is people just constantly putting stuff off, moving the goalposts?
18: Mm-hmm. Unfortunately, it is it's a pretty common thing I run into, not just in finances, but in, I mean, really everything in life. Now, I say this as somebody who is a procrastinator at heart. So, yes, you know, when you're going through school, you know, high school, college era, or at your job, procrastination's not that bad because you have a deadline, right? There isn't a thing you have to achieve by X day. And when we all get assigned, you know, the term paper in college and you've got 3 months to work on it and it's due the last Friday of the year, when are we all doing it? It's Thursday night, right? Yep. But that's because it's due Friday. Unfortunately, when it comes to personal finance, there's no deadline. There's no Friday at 11:59 p.m. looming over you. And because of that, when people get to certain facets of life like finance or estate planning, there's not a deadline. And so they don't start. There's always tomorrow, right? There's always going to be tomorrow. It's not due. And unfortunately, when it comes to the little things in personal finance, time is your number one asset. Yeah, I know that a majority of people listening to this show right now are probably nearing retirement age or they are retired. Hopefully we got a couple, you know, 20-year-olds out there listening now. But because like any dollar that you can invest at age 20 has the potential to grow to upwards of $80+ by the time you're 65 just because of compounding interest. You know, people think, hey, it's not possible for me to save millions of dollars. If you start young, it doesn't take that much a month, because you have that massive compounding effect of time. If, on the other hand, you wait till the age of 25, that dollar has the potential to grow to $44. That's a huge difference between 20 and 25. If, however, you decide, nah, you know, retirement, that thing, you know, that's an old people thing. I'm not going to start saving for retirement until I'm in my 50s. Your wealth multiplier at that point could be maybe $3. You know, depending on obviously your rates of return, right? It is a tremendous, tremendous, tremendous difference. So if you want to save a few million bucks, and you only have a wealth multiplier of $2 to $3 or two to three times your dollar, okay, well, you better put away $500,000 or more if you want to have a few million. Whereas if you started in your 20s, that's a big difference. And, you know, I don't say that. No, don't hear, okay, well, I am 50, so I guess I'm screwed. That's not what we're saying at all. There's always still time. And any dollar you can save now is worth something, and it's worth something more, right? The last thing you want to do is get to age 65, age 67, whatever it is, and you want to retire. And now is the time we start thinking about it, planning for it, getting ready for it, because you've kind of made your bed at that point. And there's only so many levers we can pull at that point.
15: 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So let's talk about that estate plan, because that's something that I'm sure somebody listening is like, I've got one of those, I'm good. Mm-hmm. But I mean, Zach, think about your life. Anybody listening, think about your life. How different was it 10, 15, 25 years ago? A lot can change in that time, and you guys can help people keep that estate plan up to date if you've got one. And if you don't have one, it's a good time to start.
18: So we do a couple of workshops here, you know, around Nebraska, and one of the topics is estate planning. And the fun example, I mean, fun, air quotes, fun, depending on how you want to look at this. So come with me on this journey. Fun example we like to give is, there was an individual who worked at, I think it was like Johnson & Johnson. I don't remember exactly. He got hired there when he was 20. And when he got hired, he got a little 401k that he opened up. And he had a girlfriend at the time, a lady friend. And he put his lady friend down as his primary beneficiary. Okay, that makes sense. He's like 20. Well, he ended up working his whole career at this one company. Okay, and in that time, he had broke up with the lady friend, got a new lady friend, I think got married, had kids, got divorced, got a new lady friend that he was living with for, you know, years and years and years and years. He said he was, didn't have common law marriage, but basically, like, it was assumed that these two, that was it forever, right? He passes away. Guess who got all $1.7 million? The ex-girlfriend.
15: Yeah, not
18: whom
15: the kids,
18: he hadn't
15: not
18: seen.
15: The wife, not...
18: Nope.
15: A family member, or somebody that he's probably just connected to on Facebook from the past. Like, that's it.
18: He has not spoken to this person for 40 years.
15: Oh, my goodness. Facebook didn't even exist. So, yeah, okay.
18: Yeah.
15: Never mind.
18: Like, that is why you need an updated estate plan. Because he did it right. He designated his beneficiary.
15: Yeah.
18: But like you said, life changes. And there's a lot of nuances to that. You know, you have a will, but when it comes to all your individual, like, direct beneficiary accounts, think you're all basically all your money, 401k, IRAs, your life insurance, bank accounts, right? Those are all direct beneficiary assets. Meaning, if you have a beneficiary designation form on file, so his lady friend, his ex-girlfriend being the beneficiary, even if he did have an up-to-date will that said, hey, all my stuff goes to this person, guess what? Your beneficiary designation form trumps your will. So it didn't matter. She got it. And of course, everyone and their mother contested when he passed away. It doesn't matter. It's black and white. Like, law says beneficiary designation form over will. What's beneficiary form say? Jane Doe. Guess who gets it? Jane Doe.
15: Yeah.
18: So my advice is, obviously, check your stuff. Make sure that you're not doing that. The last thing you want to do is disinherit your kids out of millions of dollars to give it to some ex-girlfriend that they didn't even know existed. But silver lining in this story is, maybe you are that ex on some old retirement account that you don't know about. So there's always a chance.
15: Then you've got to, like, go online and look for, like, unclaimed property or something like that. I mean, all of a sudden you get a thing in the mail that you're probably like, oh, another credit card thing, another, okay, I'm just going to throw, you know, it's an election year, another election thing. I'm just going to rip this up and throw it out. Hopefully, if you're that very small percentage that you're that Jane Doe. You don't do that. Hey, look, don't procrastinate. 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
15: 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Now, Zach, for decades, the retirement formula seemed pretty straightforward, right? You put money in your 401k. If you've got a pension, that's great. Diversify across stocks and bonds. And let time do the work, right? Compounding interest, wonder of the world. Great. But that formula may be changing, specifically with the 401k wrapper. And I'm going to use that to kind of phrase it as a wrapper, because the 401k can contain investments depending on your employer and what have you. I'm sure you have some level of control over that. But how are things changing right now with that wrapper that is the 401k?
18: Yeah, I would say that the big thing that's really changing with that wrapper is a lot of people right now, you hear a lot of headlines right now about, well, they're changing what you can put in that. You know, the most recent administration was talking about how they want to add crypto options to your 401k. Additionally, you'll see things like, you know, the recent SpaceX IPO, NASDAQ changed the rules on how long it takes for a company like that to get introduced into the NASDAQ 100. And they lowered that down to 15 days. And the reason for that was, you know, SpaceX wants exposure to that market, right? There's tens of trillions of dollars sitting in 401ks. And when you have a 401k, your plan administrator, you know, you're basically your HR department thing, picks what you get, right? Like, you can't go put your 401k all in Bitcoin, because that's not an option. You maybe have a dozen mutual funds available from like one specific company. Well, SpaceX wants access to that, everyone, not just SpaceX, wants access to that capital. So NASDAQ lowers the requirement. So if you have any type of a NASDAQ fund in your 401k, which is an option, right? S&P 500, NASDAQ, Dow Jones, international, bonds, like these are all the big broad categories you think of are your options. Well, now suddenly, you own SpaceX in your 401k, right? You have access to those trillions of dollars locked up in retirement accounts. So everyone's trying to get access to them. A, that's one big thing that's changing. There's also, you know, we want to put private equity in it. Like, everyone access to this giant pool of funds. B, there's a lot of effort into changing or giving people more options to just having a 401k, right? Different ways to save. Because like you said, Mike, the longest time was, okay, hey, put money in your 401k and do nothing. Like, that was it. And really, before that, the longest thing was you work at a company, you get a pension, and your company is in charge of taking care of you for the rest of your life, right? But 1974, something big happened. I mean, there's a few big things that happened, right? Like, Rubik's Cube came out, Burger King, have it your way slogan came out. What else happened? Watergate happened. You know, this is before I was born, so I'm kind of going off textbooks. Bear with me. But, you know, important things happened in 1974. But the big thing that happened was the ERISA Act was passed, Employee Retirement Income Security Act. What that did is it was the birthplace of the IRA. Because, you know, before, the effort, the responsibility of planning for your retirement fell solely on your employer. And there were some pension funds that went broke. A few things went bad. And so we decided, okay, well, hey, we can't have people rely solely on their company. Okay, it's rooted in logic, right? But what happened is the pension went the way of the dinosaur. And these IRAs came out. And then shortly after that, we amended the Internal Revenue Code to add Section 401, Paragraph K. The 401k was born. Yeah. And where we are now is we've taken everything away from the pension and put everything in the 401k, right? The responsibility of retirement that was 100% on your employer was shifted to the, no offense, people least qualified to handle it. It's you, right? It's the teacher. It's the farmer. It's the car salesman. It's your job to navigate all of these legislative risks, to navigate all of the stock market, bonds, this, that, and the other. What's going on in the laws? How do I do this? What stocks do I pick? That is all on you now. That's been shifted away from the company to now you, the individual. And obviously, there's some cracks in that system. And so now they're wanting, it's kind of shifting again, right? A, people aren't taking advantage of the 401k. So we're starting to implement rules where if you start a new job, you're automatically enrolled in it. You can opt out, obviously. But if you do nothing, you get enrolled. And then every year, your contribution goes up a little bit automatically. Again, if you do nothing, you're still saving. You're saving a little bit more. They're trying to add different funds to it. Now they're expanding out. New types of accounts are coming. Obviously, the Roth, that came out in like the 90s. So that's not new. But it's newer. You've got Trump accounts now. Like, they're trying to diversify out. There's different ways to save. Now, I'm not saying the 401k is bad. Don't hear that from me. But hear that there are a lot of alternatives to this one magical little plan that was supposed to do everything for us, and suddenly it's not.
17: So the 401k, it's a wrapper, and then underneath that, there's a lot of, you know, you're talking about mutual funds, and then there's a lot of different, so there's a lot of different levels to this. How often do you encounter somebody, I know this might be kind of a loaded question, I think I know where we're going with this, but how often do you sit down with somebody who knows exactly what's in their 401k?
18: Rarely.
17: Yeah. That's what I thought.
18: You know, unless it's something along the lines of, I shouldn't say rarely. They occasionally do, but at a high level, you know, it's, oh, I own a target date fund. Okay. I mean, that is true.
17: Yeah.
18: But, you know, there's a lot that goes into a target. Like, the way a target date fund works for those listening is you buy a fund with a target date of 2065. That's the year I want to retire. And, you know, right now it's not 2065 or, you know, a couple days out. And so it's mostly stocks. Maybe a little bit of bonds. Every 5 years or so, it's automatically, regardless of what's happening in the market, doesn't matter. It's going to sell some stocks, buy some bonds. And every 5 years, you're going to trickle to the point where, like you said, Mike, the old goal was put money in your 401k, don't touch it, invest in diversified stocks and bonds, and it should probably be safe, I think.
17: Let the magic happen. Just sit back, and it's a miracle.
18: Just suddenly you're going to wake up with millions. And like, yeah, there can be a reality to that. Like, if you're diligent about saving, you're putting away 15 to 25% of your income in a decent diversified portfolio, like a target date fund, and you do nothing, you'll probably end up okay. You know, like at the end of the day. But, you know, that target date, it's extremely mechanical in how it operates. Like I said, it doesn't matter what's happening in the market, what bonds versus stocks are worth. You know, if there's a big market correction and the calendar day comes to say, hey, sell 10% of the stocks and buy bonds, and we're going to sell the stocks at the bottom and buy bonds at an all-time high, guess what? That's happening. Not because somebody made a bad decision, but because it's just a black and white mechanical outcome.
17: Well, for anybody listening to the Retirement Compass radio show right now who doesn't know what's inside their 401k or their IRA, you know, because you've got that. You sign up for it, as Zach mentioned, when you got your job, HR, you signed up for it. 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It's fast, it's free. It'll give you a clear picture of where you actually stand right now in terms of risk exposure in the market and with your hard-earned savings. You can always give them a call at 866-295-5146. That's 866-295-5146. Zach, big picture. I want to kind of zoom out, you know, all the way out, 30,000-foot look. What's the most important takeaway for somebody who's just tuning in right now when we're talking about what's actually in, you know, how the sausage is made, right? What's inside the 401ks?
18: Yeah, your 401k, like I had said previously, it's going to be a curated list of a few, maybe a dozen, couple dozen funds. Some of you may have a self-directed 401k option, which means you have access to like basically the entire market. But for the most part, it's going to be a curated list of a few mutual funds or ETFs that are fine. I mean, they're not terrible. You'll have, you know, big U.S. companies, medium U.S. companies, small U.S. companies, international, the emerging markets, like you think you're just broad category mutual funds. Those are going to be the options available. And there's nothing inherently wrong with that. Typically, like what we like to recommend is, okay, you have a 401k. Do you have a match? Yes, you do. Okay, get the match.
17: Yep.
18: Like that's free money. You put in 3%. The company gives you 3%. Guess what? You doubled your money with zero risk. I'm going to take that deal. Okay, you doubled your money. Now, let's say you want to invest the 15 to 25% that we like to recommend. Okay, let's say it's 20%. Well, that means you still need to do another 17% in savings. Do that in an IRA or a Roth IRA. Now, it's based on your tax situation, important to sit down with somebody to figure out which, but do that in an IRA because you have the flexibility. You can invest in whatever you want. You have access to a lot more different options in doing that. If you still have money and you haven't hit your 20% goal, then you can look at alternative investments like, you know, maybe an HSA if that's available. You can look at, you know, depending on like if you own your own business, that's where something like a cash balance plan, like there's other stuff, or you just simply go back to the 401k and, you know, you hit your maximum 20%, but you want that IRA or that more flexible investment option available. You can invest in like a taxable brokerage account as well, but you don't have the same tax advantages. You know, so it's nuanced to like what makes the most sense for you, which again is why it's important to sit down with somebody to discuss those options.
17: And it's also important to sit down with somebody and discuss the options before you start tinkering around in the website for your 401k and clicking boxes. And, oh, yes, you know, I heard this, as you mentioned it. 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
24: I'm Daria Albinger. Former National Security Advisor John Bolton will be sentenced in October. He's pleaded guilty to one count of mishandling classified documents.
25: The Justice Department says in 2018 and 2019, Bolton emailed more than 1,000 pages of information about his day-to-day activities as National Security Advisor, including top-secret information to two family members. Neither person was authorized to receive it.
24: Fox's Mike Emanuel. Bolton could get up to 5 years in prison and a $2.5 million fine. The earthquakes in Venezuela have now killed more than 900 people, Fox's Evan Brown.
26: Both quakes registered magnitudes in the 7 range, hitting late Wednesday in coastal cities such as La Guaira and Morón and the capital of Caracas.
24: The U.S. sending search and rescue teams and humanitarian aid. 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
9: Beyond morning clouds and areas of fog, temperatures will warm from the mid-60s to the lower 80s in our last day of below-average temperatures. Beware in the uptick in humidity, too, that by the afternoon it could have us feeling like 90 degrees. The worst of the heat and humidity as our first summer heat wave sets up will come by Sunday and Monday. From the 1011 Severe Weather Center, I'm meteorologist Jessica Blum.
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2: 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And Zach, I want to talk to you. This is something that we all do, right? You're not supposed to, but when you wake up in the morning, the first thing you do is you grab your phone, you start looking at stuff on your phone. You know, if you're responsible, you're looking at the calendar, what's happening today. But let's be honest, most of us are probably, you know, scrolling some sort of social media and seeing what's going on in the world. And then you start getting, I had one pop up the other day, and my algorithm, I'm a dad, so I got a bunch of Disney stuff. Mm-hmm. I'm a big sports fan, so I got a bunch of sports stuff. And then, you know, that financially, something popped up, and it's some dude I've never heard of screaming into the camera, yelling about his triple, double lock hammer of the week, perfect pick, buy now, buy. And I'm like, whatever it is, you click up on the button, go ignore this. Do not, you know, I'm not interested in this ad. How did this get to my algorithm? But there's so many financial influences out there, and they are convincing. They sound believable. They speak with confidence, even if their advice may not be anywhere near applicable to somebody's real retirement situation. Are you cleaning up these messes all the time at Stonebridge?
3: Constantly. You know, we were talking off script recording, whatever you're going to call it here, about how I'm probably going to get angsty this segment, because it's this constant battle that we'll run into. You know, admittedly, it's with the younger generations. Like, yeah, okay, I get, I'm part of that. Sorry about it. We're not the generation that put carpet in bathrooms. But, you know, every generation has its fault, right? And so people come in all the time. And the reason why, you know, you said it there, is they seem so believable. They seem so convincing, even if their advice isn't that good. And the reason is, you know, the ones that are successful, they're just good at talking. They look good. They sound good. And people are drawn to that, A. But B, people are drawn to the things they want, right? Everybody wants to be rich for not that much effort. Like, if I told you, hey, you can go vacuum, you know, for those of you that have been to the Lincoln office, it's not huge. For those of you, if you can vacuum the office for me in 5 minutes, I'll pay you like $10 million. People are going to jump all over that, right? And, you know, you tell them, hey, you can become a millionaire day trading. It takes, you know, I'm a millionaire and I only did it 5 minutes a day. And here's how you can too, buy my course, right? People want that. They want the success with easy effort. And when they see that's an option, they're going to be drawn to it. The problem is, if it sounds too good to be true, it probably is, right? And I look at it, and like the best judge I have is this is the most basic economic principle that we were all taught in middle school, and that's supply and demand.
2: You know, I think we hear this a lot of times, and people can get political on it, but, you know, doing your own research, right? Oh, I did my own research. Look, if you're doing your own research online and you're not quite sure whether that actually any of it applies to you, or that magical formula that some random person on the internet is selling out there is going to work for you. Look, this is a great reason to sit down with a professional like the folks at Stonebridge Wealth Systems. 866-295-5146. That's 866-295-5146. Give them a call. Set up that first conversation in person. You can sit down with them. You can do it virtually as well. You can always also go online to stonebridgeiwm.com. No cost, no obligation, just clarity that you're not going to get from somebody screaming into an Instagram video. Okay, you briefly just kind of casually brought it up. You said that somebody online is saying, buy my course. Is that a red flag? Like, if I'm watching a video and somebody's trying to sell me something in that video, buy my course, subscribe to the premium, you know, level here, da-da-da, is that a red flag? And what are some other red flags that catch your eye?
3: I'd say the course thing is a big red flag for sure. Now, that doesn't apply to everything. There's obviously good courses out there. You know, Dave Ramsey's got his Financial Peace University. When it comes to getting out of debt, I think that genuinely is a good course. what jumps out to me, though, like my antennas definitely go off if I hear buy my course. And especially if it's tied to like some of the other red flags of, you know, it's really easy. They became wildly wealthy by doing it. It's not that hard. You know, like I said previously, okay, if I can make $10 million and it takes me 5 minutes a day, as the kids say, that sounds sus. Like, probably not. And there's a course tied to that. Like, everything about that screams no. You know, a lot of it too comes from like, follow the money. You know, why are they selling a course? Like, at the end of the day, if somebody's trying to tell you, hey, you need to start a drop shipping business and I'm going to show you how, you're competing with that guy if you open a drop shipping business. So what's his motive for telling you to do it? Yeah, it could be the goodness of his heart, but let's be honest.
2: Yeah, I was going to say, I'm not buying that.
3: You know, doubt it. It's because he's not making money drop shipping. He's making money selling you a course about how to do drop shipping. Same thing with day trading. They're making money. Like 97% of day traders lose money. And at the end of the day, if somebody found a way, you know, and they're like, oh, I average 80,000, you know, percent return a year, every year, and have for the whole time, why do you not own a multi-billion dollar hedge fund? Like, why are you just in your garage? Like, I'd give you all my money if it was true. But it's not, you know, that like you're talking to these guys on Wall Street that spend tens of millions, hundreds of millions a year on research, algorithms, computer trading platforms, are inferior to your little garage laptop setup that you're selling a course on, right?
2: They've got it's a good not. Camera and one of those ring lights with good lighting. Like, you know, right. That's pretty good.
3: Yeah. And, you know, like some filters are thrown on, you know, good editing. Yeah. It angsts me because it's so fake. You know, it's so phony. If you follow the math, it's just not true. Like, it just doesn't work. And so when you hear outlandish thing, I mean, it's always the age old thing. If it sounds too good to be true, it probably is. Yeah. Like if somebody's saying, hey, I have beat the greatest investors on the planet every year my entire life, doubt it. You know, like, no, you didn't.
2: Yeah, you wouldn't be on Instagram. You'd be the headline news story on CNBC and Fox Business and everything. Yeah. Wall Street Journal would be doing an entire paper on you.
3: Yeah, it doesn't make sense. Like you said, why are you on Instagram when you could be managing the biggest hedge fund on the planet?
2: Okay, so for somebody listening right now who's listening to us on the radio, or you're watching the podcast, you know, okay, right now we're talking about don't listen to these guys online and stuff like that. What's different between our conversation here, Zach, and mm-hmm. the people that are listening and saying, this guy on the radio, this guy on, you know, I see on TV sometimes, this guy on the podcast, on my phone, maybe you're watching it. What's different between our conversation and those guys?
3: So, yeah, like I said, don't listen to anybody on the radio, TV, podcasts, or YouTube unless it's Stonebridge Wealth Systems, which probably sounds like a red flag, but bear with me here. No, I say that tongue-in-cheek. Yeah, I say that tongue-in-cheek, obviously. So, A, we're licensed financial advisors. Okay, you're going to be hard-pressed to find actual licensed financial advisors on the internet giving advice. But I would say the big piece of advice that we give that differentiates us from everybody else is we don't give any guarantees. Right? I'm not guaranteeing you anything. I can't legally. And in actuality, I can't. And B, we don't give that specific of advice on the radio. Like, we obviously give advice all the time. But our advice is always with an asterisk, with a nuance to it. Right? You know, it's genuinely or generally good to say you should probably get out of high interest rate debt, right? You should probably save for retirement. You should probably look at maybe a Roth IRA because of tax reasons, right? But we're not making blanket statements like you need to do a Roth conversion every year at this percent, pay the taxes out of this and do that. And we're not giving that advice over the radio because it's different for everybody, right? I can't make a blanket statement like everyone should file for Social Security at X age. I can't do that because that's not true. That doesn't make sense. But all of these influencers that you see online, that's all they do. Because at the end of the day, like, our viewership isn't quite as good as like Grant Cardone's is on YouTube. Why? Because it sounds a lot better to say, hey, if you do this, you'll be a millionaire. Then, well, if you listen to me for an hour, I'm going to talk about how you could do X, Y, Z. But there's some nuance to that. But it depends on your situation. So you should come talk to us, right? People don't like that. It doesn't sound good, even though that's reality. Having nuance to it. Like, if somebody asks me a question, they expect a yes or no answer. And unfortunately, my answer to basically every single question is me asking you more questions and saying it depends. Now, I can get you an answer and I will get you an answer, but it's going to be different for everybody because of a bajillion different reasons.
2: Yeah, I mean, there's opportunity to learn on the internet, right? There's, you know, all of the knowledge of the, you know, history of the world is at your fingertips in your phone, but that can't build you a retirement plan.
3: Yes.
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1: 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We often talk about retirement risks and taxes, and there's a tax that popped up the other day that caught my eye, and it's called the widow's tax. Help me out here, Zach. What is this? And I'm doing the radio air quotes. What is the widow's tax?
2: What the widow's tax is, and unfortunately, it's something that's often overlooked by most couples. You know, we have the unfortunate reality that when you have a couple, you have two people, and the statistical odds of them both dying on the exact same day are not very high, right? And yeah, this is a morbid section, I get that, but unfortunately, it's the reality that we all face.
1: Truth over comfort, right?
2: Truth over comfort, yes. One of the core values at Stonebridge is truth over comfort. And so the odds of both passing away on the same day are not high. So what that means is eventually you're going to have a situation where you have a single person. And the way the U.S. tax code is set up is you've been for probably hopefully decades at this point, because you have a long marriage, you've been filing jointly, and you have all the benefits of filing married, filing jointly. You have special benefit on Social Security. You have, you know, the brackets are the way they are. The standard deduction is the way it is, so on and so forth. Well, when one spouse passes away, now you're filing single, meaning your standard deduction just got cut in half.
1: So there's no special filing widowed category or anything like that.
2: I mean, you get to file married that whole year. So like if they pass away on January 2nd, that whole year you get to file married. That's kind of your grace period. But then the next year, yeah, you file single. And you have now half the standard deduction. You have tax brackets that got slashed, you know, so where you move from the 12% bracket to the 22% bracket, that's not the same spot anymore. That gets shifted way lower. The threshold IRMAs, income-related monthly adjustment amounts, where your Medicare premiums can potentially go up, that's based on your income. Well, those brackets go down. They get shifted down. And the reality is when one spouse passes away, you have basically, we'll say, half the tax forgiveness, but the income doesn't necessarily get cut in half. Yeah, you've got Social Security for both people, and the survivor gets the higher of the two, but not both. So let's say one spouse is making $3,000, one spouse is making $1,000, the higher earner passes away, well, the survivor gets the $3,000. You know, they don't get all four, but they get the $3,000. If you have any joint pensions, those can continue if they're joint. And then if you have IRAs, 401ks, and you're getting your distributions out of those, your required minimum distributions, those are still coming. So the income doesn't change that much. Only the forgiveness from the IRS dramatically does.
1: Yeah. And that's the widow's tax. I mean, obviously, you know, the math of it is that most people are going to, in your marriage, somebody's going to outlive the other one. You know, my folks are having this conversation and kind of an uncomfortable amount for me now in terms of talking about, well, you know, I'm going to outlive you. I'm going to outlive you. It's like, okay, guys, this is awkward. But as you mentioned, you know, truth over comfort, you know, that is, mm-hmm. you know, get ahead of it. Where do taxes work in, you know, and you mentioned in terms of the different brackets, even though the income has gone down, sometimes because of the moving to a single, that can, and you just kind of, you said 12 and 22. I mean, that's almost double. And then 24 mm-hmm. is the next one.
2: Mm-hmm. Yeah, we see it all the time where the income does drop slightly. However, the bracket can go up dramatically. You know, we'll see all the time, we'll forecast it out, and we'll have, you know, both spouses living to age 90, and let's say they live 2 years apart. Okay, well, that means one spouse passes away 2 years before the other. And you'll see oftentimes a huge spike in those last 2 years of life because, yeah, the income went down a little bit because, okay, you lost the

0: smaller Social Security, but the income stayed relatively close, and then the brackets got shifted. Additionally, you know, there's situations, depending on you specifically, where we've seen the income go up tremendously because, let's say, you have a couple. Recently, we were working with one where most of their income came from a pension that he had and a VA disability pension that he had as well. When he passed away, a lot of that income went away. So their total income dropped, but like the VA is tax-free income, so that really didn't change much. But the income went away. Well, she still needs money to live. And so what does she do? She draws a higher amount from the 401k or the IRA that historically she hadn't had to touch. Well, any money that comes out of a tax-deferred instrument like an IRA, that's now income to you. So she's spending the same amount of money a month. All she did was rearrange where it came from because he passed away. Boom, income skyrockets, taxes go up.
1: 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It'll show you what your tax picture may look like in retirement. And, you know, you brought it up, Zach, a little bit about those retirement accounts. If somebody's listening right now and we're talking about the widow's tax when, you know, one spouse outlives the other one, which mathematically speaking is likely to happen. If somebody's listening right now, a married couple, what are some of the warning signs in their situation that they can, you know, take some time today and kind of, you know, maybe go through some of the paperwork, log onto the websites and just and look and say, hey, you know what? These are the questions I need to ask Zach and the folks at Stonebridge.
0: I'd say a few, not directly related to the widow's tax, but in a way, big questions. A, the obvious, just estate planning. Make sure your beneficiaries are up to date. Like, make sure your wife actually gets your 401k when you pass away. Like, that's a good start. Also, making sure both spouses are on the same page. Now, yes, I understand in every relationship, mine included, typically one spouse is more, you know, in tune with the financial side than the other, right? And that's okay. I mean, obviously in my house, it's me. I'm a licensed financial advisor. My wife, not as hyped as this about this stuff as I am.
1: If you said your wife was, I'd rather be speaking to her right now.
0: Yeah. No, and that's fine. But my wife knows about our money. Now, does she know all the different metrics of our portfolio? No, but she knows where our money, the custodian we have, the bank it's at, she knows what our income looks like. As we start, you know, getting into that retirement conversation, she'll know if we have any pensions, where are they? How much are they? Is there a spousal benefit? Do I have life insurance? How much is my life, right? They need to know, and both spouses should know at any given point, if I die, what do you get? What do you keep? What continues? What goes away? Like, that is just essential. And unfortunately, when people come in here after a spouse has passed away, that's the number one thing we talk about, is just figuring out what we're going to do, because they don't know. It's understanding, well, what do I get? What do I have? What am I going to get? What am I going to lose? What's going to happen? Because they don't know. That's I'd say, the biggest thing you want to get in front of, and the biggest questions that, like, I'm going to ask you and we have to figure out together. Once we know that, and, you know, you have an understanding of, okay, if one of these spouses passes away, what's going to change? Now begins the planning part of, okay, if spouse A passes away, you're going to keep this. You'll keep the higher Social Security. You'll keep one pension, but you'll lose the other pension. But you will obviously have all the retirement assets. Okay, well, what does that give us as a monthly income? Let's say we're going to keep, after the spouse passes away, we're spending, you know, $6,000 a month. And we're going to keep $3,000 in income. We used to get six, but now we're going to get three. Okay. Where do we get the other three? Where is that going to come from? Right. And that's where the planning starts of, okay, how do I get that? Is it distributions from the retirement accounts? If so, which accounts? Do we look at some fixed income instruments like an annuity? You know, is that something we could do? And obviously the easiest way to do all of this is to set it up ahead of time.
1: Yeah.
0: It's to have this planned out. It's to know, okay, one day, you know, unfortunately, like I said earlier in the show, I can't guarantee a lot, but one thing I can guarantee is we're not all getting out of this alive. It's an inevitable reality, guys. Like, it is. I'm sorry. And you owe it to your spouse to have a plan of what's going to happen if you pass away, and vice versa. So getting in front of this so they know and they have the reassurance of, okay, if something happens to you, I will be okay. I mean, you owe it to them. And that's why sitting down with us, that's one of the big advantages of working with a holistic planner, is it's not on them. When they're navigating this terrible time and going through this grief, they don't have to figure it out on their own. We know. We set up the plan. So, and I, unfortunately, this month, have gone through this process twice now of a new widow comes in upset, and we get to sit there and look them in the eye and say, hey, we're good. This is what we did. This is what's going to happen. You're going to be fine. And that's why it's important to sit down with somebody like us.
1: Yeah, I mean, if you're married and you've never modeled what your financial picture looks like with one income instead of two, it's a conversation worth having now while you still have options. 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
10: Kicks and deals the 2-2 pitch. Swing and a miss! Strike three! Jackson Brockett has the first nine-inning no-hitter for the Nebraska Cornhuskers since 1954, and he did it on his 12th strikeout.
11: Dunson got it! Thunder dunk! And then one! Exclamation point! Pump the brakes!
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12: Good Saturday morning. Welcome to another edition of the KLIN Husker Hour. Just a week away from the 4th of July. Big birthday coming up for the U.S. of A. We've got a big show coming up for you today, as we're going to have Wilson Moore from the Omaha World Herald. He's going to be popping on to talk some hoops with us. Get a little bit of off-season check-in. See how the summer's going for Nebraska men's basketball. Maybe he's got a review for Watch and Dream, the documentary. I did get a chance to watch that, so I'll have thoughts on that. We also have our position preview of the summer. Each week we do that. We've got offensive line today. That one's different than linebacker, I will say. It's different than linebacker for a number of reasons, so we will dig into that. But again, Nate, I know you're not a big soccer guy.
13: Yeah.
12: But it is still going, baby.
13: Mm.
12: Until we're done, World Cup, USA, they're into the knockouts. They were into the knockouts last week. But they've finished group play, taken on Bosnia. We now know that Belgium is a likely round of 16 matchup, as Belgium won their group last night. They scored five goals in their match, and that put them over Egypt in the final standings of that group. So now the path is a little clearer. Spain is going to be lurking if they make the quarterfinals. This is good stuff, Nate. You really ought to, you know. What else are you going to watch right now, huh? The Royals suck.
13: No, that's true. The Royals are pretty bad. I'll still watch them. I mean, hey, save about 5 years in the last 35. They've been pretty bad, but that hasn't stopped me.
12: That's true.
13: That's true. But yeah, World Cup fever. I've been properly inoculated, so enjoy your soccer, and I'll keep an eye on it. But it's nothing that I'm not going to be out there at the rail yard painted up like Rocky or a bald eagle or anything.
12: Okay, all right, maybe Clubber Lang. You know what? I can feel the enthusiasm seeping through the screen right now. So I'm excited for that. And I think this guy might be headed to Kansas City tonight.
13: Whoa!
12: A little World Cup action.
13: You.
12: That's right. That's right.
13: Congratulations.
12: We will. We're gonna make it happen. There's another part that doesn't really relate to the World Cup at all. But I think some congratulations are in order for some student athletes, not just in Nebraska, but everywhere. There is a new eligibility standard coming, and we've talked about it a little with various guests and with ourselves, but it's here now. The NCAA's voted on it. 5 for 5. Mm. Now, you're going to have a little bit more time at your university if your coach and your program are so inclined. You've got 5 years to play 5 years. There's no more red shirts. The clock starts the season after you turn 19, if that's the explanation as I understand it. This is the goofy part. Like, we all just got done with the last COVID year class, Nate. Like, hey, these kids they still get that extra year, remember? Because they were here in 2020. So everyone post 2020, we just finished that. Now we've got to recalibrate. We've got to kind of do more research on rosters before we actually identify, okay, are they actually a last year player? Can they still come back next year? God bless the SIDs and the website makers for figuring that out. But this is happening. It's definitely happening now.
13: And this is, we are generally loath, for good reason, to give the NCAA credit, because usually the NCAA finds a way to mess up a three-car parade, right? But I like this rule. I like where this landed. It makes a lot of sense, where it's 5 years to play five. You graduate high school, or you turn 19, and bang, the clock starts. And so we're not going to have this dance of, well, we can play. You can play four games in this sport, but in that sport, if you even breathe on the court or the field, you've burnt your year. And well, this might be a medical red shirt, but this might not be. And no, it's very simplified. The exceptions, you know, I talk about how they've simplified it, but I mean, the exceptions make sense for a religious mission. Or for pregnancy or military service. I think we can all agree that makes a lot of sense. So once they settle who's on the 5 year clock and who, you know, once we figure out who has how many years left, I think this is the right change for college athletics. You know, you also think about it in terms of the athletes, because a lot of these sports, you know, you were going to play 4 years and then you were gone and you probably weren't going to be earning any money, or you were going to be earning less money. And now you get an extra year of income potential to play your sport, to play at your university. It's unbelievable that for once the NCAA comes to a win-win resolution for both the athletes and the schools. But, you know, broken clocks are right twice a day, blind squirrels find nuts, all that. They fell into it with us.
12: Yeah, and that's a great point that you make about, you know, the players that wouldn't have the earning opportunity at the professional level, that those players get to stick around. We see it all the time at Nebraska with, you know, whether it's the walk-on linebacker that, you know, maybe makes a career out of it at special teams in the NFL for, you know, two or three seasons. But imagine if they could stay at Nebraska one more year, they could make more money and NIL, they could still potentially have that special teams career in the NFL, but they kind of get to live the dream for one more season. They get to play at the highest level in Lincoln for one more season, and frankly, help this program for one more season, because those players do sometimes take a little bit longer to develop, and by the time they do hit their peak, well, now they're out of eligibility, now they have to go. Now that might not be the case. You'll also see this, I think, in baseball, because you're getting guys like Carson Yasa and Ty Horn exploring the draft combine, the draft process. Maybe they go, maybe they stay. We saw Dylan Carey think about going, maybe wanted to go last year, ended up staying after going through that process. But those guys, they'll have those pro prospects. You'll see players, you know, like a Will Jeske that doesn't necessarily have a pro future. They get another shot to play another season and be a star at Nebraska. And obviously the, you know, your track and fields, your wrestlings, your non-revenue sports, where there's not really a professional end of it unless you end up, you know, running at the Olympics, that sort of thing. So, right. So that is cool. This is an underrated part of it, and it's kind of the fun part. What are we going to call these guys and gals that stay? So, do you go just like full Harry Potter and go first year, second year, third year, fourth year, fifth year? I don't like that. I think we need to come up with a new name for the fifth season. Don't change it on the front end. You're already, everybody's so used to freshman, sophomore, junior, senior. I mean, they're hanging on, right? So do we call them hangers? it's post 4 years. Do we call them posters? There's a lot of different directions you could go with this.
13: You could go graduates, and hoping, you know, if you're operating on a 4 year, if you're operating playing 5 years, then maybe you're thinking my senior year, I'm going to focus, or my fifth year, my last year, I'm going to focus entirely on my sport. you know, or I'm going to dip a toe into grad school classes, but I'm not going to take 15 hours or whatever. So yeah. I would propose graduates, but yeah, it is the weird situation of, do we just start calling them? You know, I always turn my nose up at Northwestern, because Northwestern always calls freshmen first years.
12: Yeah.
13: And they think it's not the right language to call them freshmen. But maybe we go first, second, third, fourth, fifth. But I do like the idea of graduates if we're going to stick to freshman, sophomore, junior, senior. But well, we can figure that out. We've added gray shirts and red shirts and all that to the lexicon. We'll figure it out. I think graduate works, though. You look at some of these rosters, and they already have, you know, graduates on the roster. You know, they have GR, graduate.
12: Yeah.
13: So maybe that's the way we go. We shall see.
12: I would agree that I would think that by the time you're getting to your fifth year, you will have graduated. But as somebody who knows somebody who took 4.5 years and would not have graduated by that fifth year in that fall semester myself, I don't know. That might test it. I think I like Fiverr.
13: Mm.
12: Your fifth year, you're a Fiverr. That's pretty clear. It's pretty cut and dry. Like, this is your fifth year. You're a Fiverr. Yeah.
13: Mm-hmm. Okay. I can live with that.
12: We've got some time. I think everybody's going to workshop this over the course of the rest of the summer. Now that the College World Series is over, now that all of the sports in the college athletic season have finally officially ended, there is time to figure some stuff out. So shall see.
13: This is full talking season right now.
12: Oh, yeah. Yeah. And that's what we're going to do. That's what we're going to do when we get back from this quick break. We are going to get into some more items, some more topics. We've got uniform takes. I don't know that they're going to be piping hot, but they're going to be takes. Also, our offensive line preview. We're going to dig into a little bit of summer check-in on Nebraska ball with Wilson Moore. It's going to be a fun morning. We've got 1 week to the 4th of July. We're taking next week off, by the way, so we'll have a two-week break. But we have our position preview and plenty more coming up here on the KLIN Husker Hour.
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12: Nate, I'm sure you remember a guy named Dylan Raiola.
13: I do.
12: The name rang a bell?
13: Believe it or not, I've seen him within the last 6 weeks.
12: Yeah.
13: In the flesh.
12: Yeah. Well, so you may have heard this same rumor that I did, that he made a little bit of money when he was playing here.
13: Yeah, I couldn't believe it, though.
12: Well, I think it's been, you know, pretty widely known. He was making some coin at Nebraska. Well, He obviously left in the offseason, so that line item is off of the ledger.
13: Mm-hmm.
12: Guess where Nebraska spent most of, if not all of that money? They spent it on the offensive line, Nate. Ooh. This off-season approach really went the way of fixing multiple spots as opposed to, you know, throwing a lot of money at one particular player. And whether it was, you know, right, wrong to bring in Raiola when he wanted to come here late in the process before he was a true freshman, whether you agree with that or not, they did it. It was 2 years, and now it's over. And they had some funds to spend, and as we look at the offensive line position this offseason, Nate, they definitely went out and spent on a couple of, well, three guys in particular.
13: Yeah. You like what they were able to do in terms of picking up transfer offensive linemen. You know, Brandon Black really has me excited. Part of that Iowa State program that I think we all look at and we go, how in the hell are they that much better than Nebraska at Iowa State? And I know some of that is historical bias. I know some of that is just frustration, but yeah. You know, they're a physical, tough, strong program that has a lot of Big Ten DNA. And of course, that was all the more emphasized when Matt Campbell was hired away by Penn State. So we're going to get a real good look at it.
12: Yeah.
13: But then you bring in Paul Mbenga, who's a offensive lineman in the SEC and somebody that you feel like this is Elijah Pritchett 2.0, right?
12: Yeah.
13: And we all had our frustrations and disappointments with Pritchett the first half of the year, but by the second half of the year, he was a really good offensive lineman. And then Tree Babalade, he's another very promising guy on this front. So you've got three guys with Power 4 experience that are coming on to an offensive line where you lost your best players. You lost Rocco Spindler. And so you had some questions about those guys up front, and they're going to get answered. Plus, you have Justin Evans, who's a good place to start as you rebuild this thing. You feel like there's a high level of promise to this offensive line, and you feel like the people that they brought in have a higher probability of success than even, say, the linebackers that we were talking about last week.
12: Yeah, I agree. And yeah, to run down some of the names, you mentioned some of the newcomers. You got Mbenga, Black, and Babalade. That's, as I alluded to, that's where some of that money, that Dylan Raiola money went. There's no question about it. You also have three incoming freshmen, Claude Mpuma, who was the big get out of Chicago, Rex Waterman, and Hayden Ainsworth. Departures, you do lose four guys who had starting experience in Prohaska, Henry Litovsky, Turner Corcoran, and Rocco Spindler. Depending on how you felt about those starts, you know, that's an open for debate. And then four guys who didn't really contribute, they left as well. Jason Machachok, Houston Kaina-Torres, Juju Marks, and Brian Tapu. And then you're returning, as you mentioned, Justin Evans, the one guy, I think, who you're going to see pop up on some, like, you know, top 10 at their position lists. In fact, I think he's the only guy in terms of the college football video games releasing their ratings. Evans is the only guy who's top 10 at his position for any Nebraska player. Elijah Pritchett coming back at tackle. Tyler Kanak, Gunnar Gatula, Brock Knutson, Grant Bricks, Sam Sledge, Preston Tauma, Gibson Pyle, Jake Peters, Sean Hammerbeck, Jacob Brandel, Nolan Fennessy, and Ashton Murphy. This is the part of the line that I think is pretty exciting. Last week, we talked about linebacker. And we talk, obviously, Chambliss comes in with a lot of experience, but from a lower level. Vincent Shavers has a lot of experience at Nebraska, but maybe it lacks a little bit of the production that you were hoping for in his time here. And then there's other guys who you just need to take the next step. They haven't played that much, or they haven't played prominent roles. They haven't started, and you have to have those next steps. With this offensive line, just listen to the games played and starts that some of these guys have. Justin Evans, 38 games, 31 starts. Elijah Pritchett, 42 games, 21 starts. Brennan Black, 36 games, 30 starts. And then Bob Alade, 22 games, 15 starts. Paul Mbenga, 20 games, 11 starts. Plus, you do have Gunnar Gatula, who's got 16 starts and 22 games in his career. And Tyler Kanak has played 30 games, one start last year at right guard. Those are seven guys who've got starting experience, and all seven at the Power 4 level, as Black, Mbenga, and Bob Alade came from those other conferences. So you're not asking guys to step up from a lower level. You're just asking them to do it at a different place, but at the same level of competition. And you go seven deep with that experience, which I think at the offensive line position, plus we haven't even talked about Jeep Wade and Lonnie Teasley, the experience is a great starting point for one of the position groups I think you're going to have to lean on the most this season.
13: Without question. And I want to underline what you said. Power for experience. Because as you look at some of the other transfers, whether it's Calandria, whether it's Owen Chambliss, whether it's Dexter Foster, you're talking about guys who played mid-major ball. And we've seen that it can be hit or miss. Guys coming up from lower conferences and repeating their production at the Big Ten level. And so you have starting experience in four of those cases, in six of the seven cases, actually, either in the SEC or the Big Ten. And then the one that isn't is a good Big 12 program. Yeah. So there's a lot of promise in those guys. You'll have the usual hurdles of getting them to gel and communication and, settling into a new offense. And can Jeep Wade and Lonnie Teasley reach those guys? I think the odds are good that they're going to be able to do that. But, there are questions to answer, but they're questions that I would be surprised if there wasn't an offensive line in the country that was trying to answer questions similar to that. So just a lot of good experience for those guys, a lot of things that make you feel like they can repeat what they did elsewhere. And so you feel like they're going to be able to pick up this offense, to settle into a new situation with as little pain as possible. So you feel good about where that group's going.
12: Yeah. And honestly, the starting lineup, I think, is kind of written damn near in ink. You've got from left to right, Pritchett, Mbenga, Evans, Black, and Bob Alade. And those are basically their preferred positions. They're positions that they have starting experience in. So you're not trying to move this guy from left to right and make it work. Plus, you've got two guys at Nebraska who have started before. You've got Gatula as a swing tackle, and you've got Kanaka as a swing guard. Maybe you see Sam Sledge or Gibson Pyle or Grant Bricks come in, take another step, and they step in and play a little bit as that second line, and they get into some game experience. But you don't necessarily need that. You've got seven deep right now. And then I want to get into the position coach aspect of this, because it's maybe, right. Obviously Rob Orich has, I think, the potential to make more of an impact on this team than merely a position coach. But if there's one position coach that you can come in and impact the team more than almost anything, I would argue it may be offensive line. You have the most players on the field at any given snap, whether it's offense or defense. Secondary, yep. I guess you could maybe argue, but also there's like a safeties coach and whatever. Offensive line, you've got five guys every down when you're playing. Yeah. And if you are good at development, if you are good at recruiting, if you are good at the technical aspects of it, and you've got a track record as Jeep Wade does, I don't know how you can't factor that in and say this is definitely going to look better purely from the position coach aspect of it. That's not even taking into account all of the experience they've added from the Power 4 level. Jeep Wade and Lonnie Teasley, too, as the run game coordinator, also assisting with the offensive line. Yeah. That is as big an acquisition as Matt Rhule has made in his four seasons at Nebraska.
13: Yeah, and you look at the success, especially Jeep Wade had at Georgia Tech, and how well they were able to run the ball. You feel good about his ability to maximize what you're getting from each of those guys. So you have good talent. You have a coach that you feel good about maximizing. And I think Lonnie Teasley will do some good work as well. I mean, sometimes how a guy recruits and how a guy coaches are two wholly different ball games, but you look at the success they've had on the recruiting trail too. Obviously they have a message that's resonating with these high school guys. And then you look at who they were able to bring in on the transfer market, and they have a message that resonates with these transfers, with guys who have been in college and played at this level. And I know Bob Elade followed Teasley, but these other guys have heard college level coaches and they have a base of comparison. They're saying these guys can get some good work out of me. There are position groups that I have big questions about. There are position groups that I'm worried about, to the extent that we worry about these things as fans and as followers of the program. I'm excited about the offensive line, because I think they're going to take a huge step forward. I think they're going to do a great job in protecting Calandria. I think they're going to open holes in the running game. I think this is a position where, and as you mentioned, boy, they invested in it, but this is a position where I would be shocked and disappointed if Nebraska isn't a whole lot better on the offensive line this year than they were last year, and that's with pretty decent talent last year.
12: Yeah. I think I might have said the word excited last week with linebacker about the potential of that group, and I know you did not maybe share the excitement, but I'm encouraged that you say the word excitement for the offensive line. Let's put our ratings on this then. I'll let you go first. Offensive line, scale of 1 to 10. How confident are you in this position group for 2026?
13: I think I'm going to go 8. I think I'm somewhere between a 7 and an 8, but you just look at all that experience. You look at all the guys who have been able to play at a BCA, at a Power 4 conference level. And it's tough to not get excited. And then you look at the position coaches, everything we've talked about. I feel good about this group. I'll say an 8.
12: I was going to say 8, too, but I want to let you have this one because I can see you're excited. I'm going to say 7.9.
13: I'll say 7.9.
12: I agree. Same things you said. I mean, Power 4 experience, a ton of starts and game experience at their positions of choice, and Jeep Wade. I think the position coach factor cannot be understated, and it's a huge feather in Rhule's cap that he was able to get a guy who's coming already, and you've seen the waves he's made on the recruiting trail too.
13: Yeah.
12: I mean, this thing's potentially just getting started with Jeep Wade. Yeah. So I'm very high on this group as well. And frankly, if you are high on this team or you are hopeful that this team does well in the fall, I got news for you. The offensive line is going to have to do some heavy lifting if this team is going to go to, the 8-win mark, maybe even the 9-win mark. Offensive line is going to have to do some work. So that is our look at the offensive line. Quick position preview here in the summer. Again, we're off next week, so we'll be back with another one on July 11th. Probably head back to the defensive side. When we come back, we still have Wilson Moore to get to, plus the uniforms. What are our thoughts? Where Nebraska finish in the Director's Cup? And we will also say goodbye to a play-by-play man who called some games for the Nebraska football program. That is all coming up here on the KLIN Husker Hour.
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4: All right, look, everybody has to change their clothes eventually. You can't wear the same thing every single day, every single year. So, naturally, this is the time when Nebraska football has chosen to, you know, they're going to change the wardrobe up a little bit. You know, they're going to update some things, you know, freshen up the look. And this is what was revealed on Saturday after the Battle at the Boneyard. This was the Red Sea Rising, the big promotion to try to get some folks out there for this announcement. And it's here. They're here. And if there's one thing that I can count on when I saw these uniforms, I knew that Nate Rohr would be like, give me back my old comfortable pair of shoes. I don't need these new ones. What are you doing? Nate, tell me I'm right.
5: Believe it or not, I don't hate these. here's the thing. I'm not entirely against tweaking the Nebraska football uniform.
4: Okay.
5: I had wanted a couple of tweaks, just, you know, not because I was in a hurry to change things.
4: Yeah.
5: But, you know, I know how these shoe companies and these athletic departments operate. Yep. They want to make money.
4: Yep.
5: They want to sell merch. To sell merch, you have to change it. Because if you bought a 15 jersey, you know, for DeMornay Personnel, it still worked for you last year for Dylan Raiola. I wanted the shoulder stripes to come back. I've wanted that for a long time, for, you know, the 70s style shoulder stripes to come back. And then I wanted a different number font. This isn't exactly what I would have chosen. I would have gone with the 60s number font myself.
4: Yep.
5: But this is fine. This is okay. I can live with this. The story about it came off an anvil used in agriculture or whatever, that was a bit of a stretch.
4: Yeah.
5: I mean, whatever. We made up a font so that we can sell football jerseys. We're all good with this. Base red and white, no goofy reflective stripes or anything like that.
4: Yep.
5: That's fine. I like the shoulder stripes in concept and execution just because of how football jerseys are made and cut these days. I know you have to kind of compromise there. I don't love it. The stripes are too thick, but okay. My biggest gripe is with the pants.
4: Yeah.
5: And for some reason, they cut the stripes off. It's like they have the diagonals on the stripes to remind you, hey, Adidas made these. Like, that's a big selling point. So, and then the cutting of the winning tradition patch, I'm fine with that and probably in favor of that. Because, look, nobody celebrates the early part of Nebraska or the history of Nebraska football more than me, right?
4: Yep.
5: But they've gone 25 years without a conference championship. They've gone 27 years without a national championship. They've gone to, what, 3 bowl games in the last decade?
4: Yeah.
5: You know, to sell yourself as a winning tradition on your uniforms at this point feels a bit of a stretch. So, overall, I give it a B. It certainly could have been worse. We've certainly seen worse from Adidas and Nebraska's alternate uniforms.
4: Yeah.
5: So I'll give it a B. I'm okay. I'm solid. I didn't riot. I didn't start any fires or anything. So this is okay. And as you know, a uniform change, getting an okay from me is a pretty big stamp of approval.
4: Yeah. Oh, yeah. That is high praise, honestly. It was like, I'm okay with this. That is high praise from Nate Rohr. Yeah. So the things that I love about this, they did not mess with the helmet. Okay.
5: Yeah.
4: The helmets, no change. Love that. I love the new font. It's slightly different, and yeah, they did the thing with the rows of corn, whatever, and on, you know, that one of the small little detail things. Cool, fine. And then I love the fact that they kept, you know, the same basic red top, white pant. You know, it's still scarlet and cream. You're not gonna freak anybody out with changing those colors. So glad they kept that. There's a few mez. Like, why don't they just change the player name plate on the back to match the numbers? I don't see why they couldn't have done that. And then I for one, will miss the winning tradition patch. It is a little bit further in the rearview mirror, but it's still there. And to be honest, they still have it, like, it's on the inside of the back of the collar. It still says a winning tradition, but I will miss the patch a little bit. The things that I don't like, I don't mind the stripe placement, the angle. I don't even mind the cutoff on the pants. But why are the ones on the shoulder pads so thick and the ones on the pants so thin? Why don't they match? Like, they're the same uniform. Why don't they match? Like, take a little bit off of the shoulder ones and give it to the pants, and then they're even. Then it makes more sense. I don't care that they're cut off. Yeah, like you said, I mean, Adidas is going to do this little, you know, fancy diagonal thing to show you it's Adidas. But make them the same thickness as the ones on the shoulders. That part's goofy to me. Otherwise, I like them. Don't mess with the helmet. Great. Don't mess with the overall color scheme. Also great. And that is going to conclude our time as fashionistas here on the program. But yeah, hey, they're out there in the world, and they got her done. And I don't think they ruffled too many feathers with this. Right. But I mean, hey, if you're gonna get something new put out there, you're gonna get people who are angry just for the sake of being angry.
5: Right.
4: I'm not mad without it. All right. We're not angry about this. Our next guest, Wilson Moore, is joining again from the Omaha World Herald. Maybe he'll have some uniform takes, but I'm more interested in his Nebraska ball takes. What's this summer looking like? We know how excited everybody got last summer about Rink Mass return and how this team was gelling. What's it look like so far this offseason? We'll get Wilson's thoughts and more when we come back here on the KLIN Husker Hour.
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2: The 1-1. And this one is hit. A moonshot to right field. Back to the wall. It's gone. A two-run shot. Three home runs in the frame. It's a one-run ball game. Hello, Joshua Overby.
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2: Here's the 0-2. There's a softly hit ground ball. Dylan Carey going to have to backhand throws quickly and in time. Great play by Dylan Carey. Off to his right, deep in the hole, uses the turf. Case Sanderson digs it out and a big first down.
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5: Well, of course, the night after the Twins get a walk-off against the worst team in Major League Baseball, the Colorado Rockies, and the Royals decide to let the White Sox run up 22 runs on them to become the second worst team in Major League Baseball, we welcome Minnesota Twins fan Wilson Moore to the program. Wilson, what is going on this morning? Uh-oh, I think Wilson's frozen.
6: He's just, his mind is so blown by what his Twinkies have been able to do that
7: either of you guys.
5: You're not hearing us. We'll see if we can get connected with Wilson here as he just can't hear us. Yeah. Might be, I'm sure he's messing with his audio settings. We got Kenny Larrabee messing with his here too. Yeah, it's he's gonna drop and try to get back. I don't want to talk about the Royals, but I mean 22 runs. And the night before they gave up 13. Not good. Not good, Nate. No. What are we gonna do about this?
6: Well, I mean, you know, there's Matt Quatrero should be on very thin ice right now, but yeah. I don't know that. We'll see if the Royals make a change there. They probably should. I mean, God, you go and you lose two games by a combined 35-3. I mean, that's and you're having, you know, it'd be one thing if it was you're kind of muddling along and you know you have two crappy nights. No, this has been a Hindenburg of a season for the Royals.
5: Yeah.
6: And then you get nearly no hit by Tampa Bay, and they used an opener and then a anonymous bolt guy on you. And then you lose by three touchdowns to the White Sox.
5: Yeah.
6: And I know the White Sox are better, but you lose by three touchdowns. And so it's just been a terrible year for the Royals. I know Kansas City is very distracted by the World Cup right now. Yet another reason why this soccer crap needs to get out of the way so we can make the changes we need for baseball. But, Matt Quatrero should have been on very thin ice the 1st of June, let alone now, where they're in last place in the worst division in baseball, and they've just gotten blown out by a combined 35-3 in the space of 48 hours. Like, yeah. Enough is enough, man.
5: All right. Well, hey, that was a little bit of the KLIN Royals Hour with Nate Rohr, yes. And now we get to KLIN Twins Hour with Wilson Moore. Wilson, good morning.
7: Good morning. Thanks for having me on. I didn't know I'd get to talk about the Twins.
5: Well, hey, you walked off the worst team in Major League Baseball, and the Kansas City Royals have descended to become the second worst team in Major League Baseball. So that's about all we want to talk about it, too. We want to talk a little bit of Nebraska ball. It's been a little while since we've checked in with you. I think it was actually pre-tournament run, if I recall. Last season, as I talked to folks as the tournament was approaching, and then the tournament went well, and I started asking people, hey, when did you know this team was special? Everybody

0: Yeah, I certainly think it does. You know, just from a few different angles, you got the returners, Braden Frager, Price Stanford, Cale Jacobson, who have been part of that, you know, understand that it's possible that they can do it. I think making that run, even like from a recruiting perspective, destigmatized Nebraska a little bit, where they're not, you know, they're not associated with that like black mark of being the only high major team without a tournament. And beyond that, kind of going back to what I was saying before, just seeing what works, you know, seeing the system that Fred Hoiberg has and Nate Lenzer's defense, and seeing that, okay, that can work, that can win games, that can bring a team to the Sweet 16, and knowing that the next step is, even with guys like Rink Mast and Sam Hoiberg leaving, you can find guys, you know, who can at least somewhat fit the archetypes of what they did, and try to, you know, continue that system and build around them, you know, with these tweaks for, you know, specific skill sets.
1: Wilson Moore from Omaha World Herald joining us here, chatting Nebraska ball with us. Wilson, I assume you have seen Watch and Dream. I don't know that I remember if you were at the premiere or if you were at softball that night. It's been a little while. What was your review of Watch and Dream, the Nebraska ball documentary?
0: Yes, I was at the premiere. Yep. It was enjoyable. I thought the best stuff, most compelling stuff, was the locker room scenes. You know, whether halftime or post game with Fred Hoiberg, because that allowed people to see a version of Fred Hoiberg that I don't know that like the average Nebraska fan knew existed. You know, Fred's public persona is so measured and diplomatic. It was kind of enjoyable to watch him yell and cuss in those locker rooms. The premiere was uncensored, which I think made it a little more fun. But yeah, it was a fun look back. There were a few things that dove into a little more deeply, like from the season, and just like the behind the scenes stuff I thought was the most compelling.
1: Well, as a father of a 12-year-old boy and a 10-year-old boy, I can tell you the S bombs that came through on YouTube were quite enjoyable for those two.
0: Oh, I believe it. I would have loved that at 12 years old.
2: You know, I think some of the growth that this team will need to make to account for the guys that they've lost, Mast and Lawrence, depends on what Braden Frager does in this off season. What do you think his to-do list for this off season looks like?
0: I couldn't agree more. I think one of the biggest like subplots going into this season, and like that will ultimately determine what Nebraska does, is what does that next year leap look like for Braden Frager? And I think it's just expanding his game. I think it's being a little more of a creator. You know, you think about like his offensive game last year, it was a lot of three pointers and a lot of like straight line drives to the basket, you know, just beating guys with, you know, his straight like athleticism. I think the next step for him is being a little more crafty as a driver, you know, a little more creative, different ways of getting to the rim, and just creating more for others. There was a play in the Vanderbilt game. It was Leo Curtis's dunk at the end of the first half that was set up by a really nice like drive and drop off to from Frager. And I remember Jamarcus Lawrence saying after the game, like, that's not the kind of play he would have made at the beginning of the season. So I think of that a lot as just like that's what they're going to need more of him, is just being more of a creator and a facilitator, and just more of a crafty, just a little more craftiness to go with his natural athleticism.
1: One more for you. We'll get you out of here on this. There's five newcomers to this team from the transfer ranks, and they're, you know, starting to get their feet wet with this team and with this coaching staff. What are you hearing so far about some of these guys and how they're fitting in?
0: Just that, you know, they, I think, like I said, by all accounts, everything has gone smoothly to this point. I think they really fit just like what Nebraska wants to do, what Fred Hoiberg wants to do. You know, you see the running theme with almost all of them is that they can shoot. And that was, we saw that last offseason. We're seeing that more this year, of just how heavily Nebraska is hitting just the demographic of guys that fit that system. Guys that can shoot, guys that can space the floor and just run Hoiberg kind of NBA style offense the way it's meant to be.
1: Yeah, we will continue to keep an eye on that Nebraska.

0: basketball team as they look to build off their Sweet 16 success. And we will continue to close our eyes and watch through our hands as the Kansas City Royals try to catch up to the Minnesota Twins, Wilson. We appreciate your insight and your time, and we'll have you on again soon, all right?
1: Yeah, thanks for having me.
0: All right. Yeah, absolutely. There he goes. Wilson Moore from the Omaha World Herald. And Nate, as we go to break, I'm looking at this roster and you have to remind yourself, all right, so you lose Sam Hoiberg, you lose Jamarcus Lawrence, and then Rink Mass was a big guy, but those other two were guards. These are the size of the transfers Nebraska's bringing in. Taj DeGorville, 6'6". Trevon Lenhart, 6'6". Sam Orms, 6'10". Damon Wilkinson, 6'11". Bowden Kapke, 7 foot.
2: Yeah.
0: That's a lot of length. That's a lot of size. Probably a little bit of inflation on the Nebraska roster compared to what their actual height is. But I think you're going to see a lot of three pointers and a lot of dunks this year with that roster size.
2: Yeah, I think this addresses some of those games where Nebraska really couldn't get a rebound or struggled on the glass. And I think it's the next evolution of what Fred Hoiberg wants to do here from the standpoint that, he's got his shooters, he's got his offense, but he knows that if this team's going to take the next step, it's going to be because they're tough on the glass and they can erase bad shooting nights and also the occasional defensive breakdown.
0: Well, just because I miss it, this is how we're going to break.
2: Ah,
0: yeah. That's right. I know it's only June, but just think about 3 months ago where we were. Oklahoma City, baby. Yeah.
2: Swimming in the canal.
0: And then showering very, very quickly after. All right. Yep. We're going to get this thing finished up when we come back, get you ready for your weekend and a 2-week break for us as we head into the holidays with the 250th celebration. So we're going to be right back after this with the KLIN Husker Hour.
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1: 1499.3 KLIN salutes the 2026 Nebraska Cornhuskers softball team.
2: Another 1-2 on the way from Conlin. Kamenzen chops it over the glove of the first baseman Myers into right field for a hit. Hoffman scores. Lauren Kamenzen scores. Meanwhile, Hannah Kamenzen heading to second in the throw there in time to get her. A third runner trying to score, and Carr slides in safely. The Huskers score three on the play, and now it is a 6-1 Nebraska lead in the second inning.
1: The Huskers made their first NCAA Women's College World Series appearance since 2013 and finished the season with a 52-8 record.
2: The 1-1, Bland chops it back up the middle, and it's through for a base hit to center. Canada around third. She is going to slide in safely as the throw goes off the catcher's glove. Canada scores, and Nebraska has run ruled Iowa in game one of the series. Final score, Nebraska 9, Iowa 1.
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3: Well, some sad news as we learned the passing of Warren Swain this week. He was the voice of the Huskers from 1996 to 2002, football and basketball. He was 79 years old, was living in Sarasota, Florida. I know we're big radio guys. I remember very fondly some of Warren Swain's calls, even though he wasn't the most popular guy. I mean, the 97 National Championship, the 2001 Oklahoma game. It was a very good time to be a Husker fan when he was calling games, and so his voice definitely rings in my head, and he will be missed.
4: Yeah, a very nice man. We've seen tributes from across social media. I did not get the chance to know him. He had been replaced by the time I was working Husker Athletics, but a nice man. I think brought into a really tough spot with the acrimonious end of Kent Pavelka's tenure as the voice of the Huskers, and he did the best he could with it. And again, the soundtrack to some great Husker memories, and still the last voice to call a football conference championship.
3: Yeah.
4: Looney.
3: Yeah, and I neglected to bring up George Darlington's passing last week, which really hits even more. The longest tenured Nebraska football assistant in the history of the program, 30 seasons, 3 national championships, 14 conference titles, and 21 top 10 national rankings in those 30 seasons. He was 87, a legend. Just like, I mean, Lori Sipple, we've talked about what a Husker life she led. There's not the success of Nebraska football without George Darlington.
4: Without question. And one of the more unsung members of the Nebraska coaching staff, when you think of those guys who are 20-year assistants, Milt Tenneper and Charlie McBride and Silich. I mean, I don't think George got the credit he deserved. You think of those defensive backs in the 90s. Yeah. It was just a string of NFL guys. Mm-hmm. And remember, that was Darlington's second position. He was the DN's coach in the 70s and 80s. So a great Husker, and I'll miss seeing him up in the press box on game day and around practice.
3: Yeah, he was a stand, definitely up there every time, standard. We will miss him. He recruited L.A., Lawrence Phillips, he's a big reason why Lawrence Phillips came to Nebraska. All right, that is going to do it for us as we wrap things up. It is coming up to the 4th of July. Enjoy the 250th birthday, everybody. We're taking a break next week. We'll be back in 2 weeks with another edition of Husker Hour. Thanks to Wilson Moore, Kenny Larrabee, for Nate Rohr. I'm Cole Stukenholz. We will be back in a couple weeks. Go Big Red, and go USA.
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0: I'm Paul Stevens, Fox News. Bahrain accusing Iran now of launching a new drone attack today targeting the island nation.
6: A statement from Bahrain's foreign minister says a number of Iranian drones targeted the country. It did not elaborate on the target. Bahrain is home to the U.S. Navy's 5th Fleet, but there is no word if the U.S. assets were the intended target. And it comes just hours after the U.S. struck Iranian targets along the Strait of Hormuz, after what President Trump called a, quote, foolish violation of last week's ceasefire deal. The retaliatory strikes from the U.S. came one day after an Iranian drone hit cargo ships crossing the strait.
0: That's Fox's Chandley Painter. This coming as U.S. launched airstrikes in response to an Iranian drone attack on a ship trying to get out of the Strait of Hormuz on Thursday, showing signs of an uneasy ceasefire in the ongoing war. The president, meantime, warns the rise of socialist Democrats is a big threat for the U.S. in his mind.
7: The president labeled Democratic socialist and other far-left candidates as communist in a midterm election pitch to the Faith and Freedom Coalition.
8: They're communists, they're not social democrats. They want to completely destroy the traditional American way of life.
7: President Trump criticized Democratic Party leaders for not fighting back against progressive challengers and warned of threats to Christians and other people of faith.
8: These ruthless communists will attack all religions, but in particular Christianity. They always do.
7: Democratic Socialist of America endorsed candidates swept congressional primaries in New York City this week, defeating incumbent and more establishment Democrats. At the White House, Jared Halpern, Fox News.
0: Wall Street Friday, the Dow finishing down 45, the NASDAQ and the S&P 500 also finishing lower to wind up the trading week. 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
0: The number of dead climbing in the devastating earthquakes in Venezuela, at least 920 now reported dead, more than 51,000 missing. The 7.2 and 7.5 back-to-back quakes hitting Lace on Wednesday. Meantime, a Minnesota man charged with operating a fraud scheme that some say hit $250 million.
12: 42-year-old Abdikerm Ela was taken into custody in Somalia on Thursday. Ela is one of dozens of people who were indicted in 2022 in connection with what prosecutors say was a massive scheme to scam the federal meals program. Court documents say Ela worked for an organization that claimed it helped provide meals to children during COVID, but prosecutors say just a small portion of the money went to feeding kids. The rest, they say, was laundered through shell companies and spent on property and luxury cars and travel. He faces 31 counts of conspiracy to commit fraud and several other charges. Chris DeMeo, Fox News.
0: And as word of another earthquake this morning, a magnitude 6.0 tray, a quake hitting Afghanistan. Witnesses telling Reuters they felt the quake in Kabul and also northeastern Pakistan. An L.A. federal judge has declared a mistrial in the case of a 30-year-old Jonathan Rinderschnitt after being charged with setting a fire that officials say eventually became the Palisades fire.
6: The attorney representing him says his client was used as a scapegoat and blames the city and the fire department's response for that catastrophic fire. Despite no physical evidence, accelerant, or witnesses, prosecutors said Rinderknecht should be held responsible, arguing that high winds reignited the first fire, causing the second. That was too big of a stretch for most of the jurors. Rinderknecht will remain detained until his new trial, which is already scheduled for October 19th.
0: That update from Fox's Chandler Painter. Australia going to make its social media ban on kids even tougher, doubling the maximum penalties. 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
13: Beyond morning clouds and areas of fog, temperatures will warm from the mid-60s to the lower 80s in our last day of below-average temperatures. Beware in the uptick in humidity, too, that by the afternoon it could have us feeling like 90 degrees. The worst of the heat and humidity as our first summer heat wave sets up will come by Sunday and Monday. From the 10-11 Severe Weather Center, I'm meteorologist Jessica Blum.
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15: Welcome to Executive Travel Talk. I'm Steve Glenn.
16: I'm Paul Glenn.
15: You know, Paul, this week is a fun week. Later on in the show, we're going to talk about Southwest Airlines. Every time we do a podcast about Southwest, we get a lot of hits.
16: It does get a lot of hits.
15: Yeah, so. It seems like when they see Southwest, they like to read.
16: It's like cult following.
15: Yeah, they like to watch it or read it. And there have been so many changes about Southwest. Later on in the show, we're going to talk about the famous $69 airfare sale. Is that the greatest story ever told? And you're going to learn more about it. But before we get to that, we get a little session here that talks about basically all the things that are happening this summer. I'm headed for a cruise.
16: Yeah.
15: The cruise starts in Barcelona, Spain. It goes over to Portugal, one of your favorite areas.
16: Love it. And except then, for this, it'll be interesting to hear what your experience is this time of year. When I went, it was in January, so the off season. And so we had the whole place to ourselves. So hearing your experience in Porto during the hot season, heavy season, will be interesting.
15: Yeah, I'm a fat boy, so I don't really like the heat. And so June shouldn't be.
16: Well, and a cruise, the nice thing about a cruise, I'm sure you have a balcony.
15: Yeah.
16: Okay, I'd be shocked otherwise. So you can always get out when the boat's moving. Open up that the windows there, or the balcony, and get that fresh air moving.
15: And that reminds me of something. You said, I'm sure I always get a balcony. Ladies and gentlemen, I want to tell you one thing about a cruise. Never, never, never get an inside cabin. Don't skimp. Get, you know, I know you've seen the $599 week.
16: $299,
15: For a week on a cruise at the inside cabin or one without a balcony, and you're stuck with a window, a porthole. Ladies and gentlemen, if you're going to travel, travel in a way that is memorable, and you do that with a balcony so that you can travel. It doesn't cost that much more, and you're going to travel in a style that
16: your experience is so much better.
15: So that's my one takeaway for us on the radio show today.
16: With the cruise, and so where else are you going? Porto and Barcelona,
15: and then I go all the way down to Morocco.
16: Never
15: been to Morocco. Okay. Can you believe it?
16: So you'll have lots of things to talk about.
15: Yeah, I'll be coming home, and I'll be like an encyclopedia. #, do you know what an encyclopedia even is?
17: No.
15: He doesn't know what it is. So, or how about a Wikipedia? I bet
17: definitely.
15: Now we're talking. So, it's so fun to do it. My wife, Marie, really enjoys getting away with me.
16: Cruises are nice.
15: You won't believe this. You know how many cruises I've been on?
16: How many?
15: Over 60 now. Ooh,
16: wow.
15: Over, can you believe that?
16: And you're always
15: I don't
16: on,
15: go on cruises in the last 10 years, are they?
16: You're and you change carriers all the time, so you don't have a status or anything with
15: no,
16: them, right?
15: No,
16: I mean,
15: no,
16: you just
15: no.
16: find someplace new and different and jump on.
15: Yeah. You know, if I had status, they'd give me a butler, and then the question becomes, what do you do with a butler? Oh, I've never figured that one out. I don't want him to unpack my underwear. I don't have fancy shoes to have him shine. What did I say? Bring a canops or whatever they call all those at, in the afternoon to eat on. So, ladies and gentlemen out there in Radio Land, if you know what you can use a butler for,
16: yeah, type that in there.
15: I need to put that
16: type
15: into
16: in
15: ChatGPT. What do I use a butler for?
16: Well, that's
15: for?
16: A country boy from Nebraska. You need a butler for.
15: So
16: where else? So you're those three. Is that it?
15: That's primarily
16: couple
15: it.
16: Days at couple massages, I'm sure.
15: Two massages. Okay. Yeah. At the man, are those expensive? They're $200 an hour.
16: There's a place right here at 70th and A that's $65.
15: Now we're talking. Uh-huh. I love that. And so. Before I go, I usually get a pedicure.
16: Okay.
15: Here.
16: You got to get pretty?
15: Well, because I wear regular shoes every day.
16: Yeah.
15: And when I get there, I kind of put on my...
16: A little more comfortable.
15: Yeah,
16: tennis
15: like,
16: shoes.
15: I put on actually some...
16: I don't see you in flip-flops.
15: No, I put on some Keen...
16: okay.
15: You know...
16: They're kind of slippers.
15: Yeah, type of thing. So anyway, so that cruise will last. And then from there... We're sneaking up to Ireland, and from there we're going over to Italy for the Montone Blues Festival. The Delta Wires is headlining, and they're from San Francisco, a blues jazz band, eight members. And they're actually cutting a record.
16: Do you
15: call it a
16: festival.
15: Record anymore? You call it cutting a video and recording. At the Blues Festival.
16: Nice.
15: So I know we're bringing over Ryan Swihart, and he's going to help us set all that up. And some friends of ours, McWilliams, are coming over with us. And
16: it's a party just for you guys.
15: It is. Just I don't know if we'll ever come home. Will we, Ryan? not going to come home.
16: So this in the future will be me in this room and Steve via computer with a glass of wine from Cantina Blasi or La Antica Oysteria.
15: In Ireland, I'm hoping to stop by the Jameson distillery.
16: Yeah, I was there a year ago.
15: Yeah, and they have this whiskey. Do you have an E in whiskey?
16: Depends where you're at in the world.
15: In Ireland?
16: In Ireland.
15: With an E, isn't it?
16: It is, I believe, with an E.
15: Yeah, and so it's called Redbreast 12, and that they make it there. It's their fancy.
16: At Jameson?
15: Name. Yeah.
16: Okay.
15: So... And everybody says it's better than Jameson. So anyway, so be looking on the south coast by Cork in a town called Cove, C-O-B-H. It's where, guess what? It is the second largest port.
16: Cruise
15: area.
16: Port.
15: Yeah. It's natural.
16: A couple hundred cruises a year stop there?
15: Yeah, a couple hundred cruises a year stop right in there. So that's where all the British Isle cruises stop. And that's where the Titanic...
16: Oh yeah, I knew
15: from.
16: That name of that town was familiar.
15: Oh,
16: so okay,
15: yeah. And the Lusitania.
16: So are you going to stand up at the top of the front of the
15: uh-huh.
16: ship and
15: like,
16: and
15: what was that dude's
16: Marie's
15: name?
16: Gonna
15: the
16: hold
15: dude's
16: you?
15: Name,
16: Leonardo DiCaprio.
15: That's me.
16: That's you.
15: Uh-huh. Hey, but you know the thing about travel, it's fun because you come back with stories.
16: Yeah,
15: it's like the storytelling of your life.
16: It's either the experience or it's going to be the things that were amazing or the things that go awry.
15: Yeah,
16: you know, that's the thing. It's
15: so
16: much beyond your control.
15: Like losing my suitcase in France and having to come up with orange and green striped shorts
16: 30 days
15: for
16: in
15: 30
16: Europe.
15: Days. Yeah. Uh-huh. People were making fun of me.
16: Pointing and laughing with you.
15: Well, and you know, I think the attitude you got to take when you travel is kind of like, have a little fun.
16: It's an adventure.
15: Yeah.
16: You know,
15: I mean,
16: get in that adventure
15: serious.
16: Mindset.
15: You're going to have a delayed flight. Okay.
16: Every time.
15: You're going to have kids crying. You're going to be walking through a full airport, and you just got to step back and just chuckle a little bit and say, hey, this is messy, but we're going to have fun when we get there.
16: It's all part of the event. And that's the key is who you travel with.
15: Oh, yeah.
16: You know, that's what I always say. I travel a lot, especially I'm traveling this week for business. And it's just me, you know, I'll meet with 30 other business owners in the travel industry while I'm there. But, you know, when you're traveling by yourself and you don't have somebody with you for those adventures, that takes a whole lot of that fun out of it, just because you don't have those memories to share.
15: Well, we're packing for our trip, and, you know, it's great to have a spouse that will go, well, did you remember this? You remember this? You know, it's a whole checklist of all the things that you...
16: You and I are used to just, we know we're going for meetings.
15: Oh,
16: we throw the same things in every time. So when you're doing something that's more leisurely, that's very different from what our standard
15: is. It's a whole different world. And you know what? We're gonna take a full suitcase with us.
16: So you're going to check a bag.
15: I'm going to check a bag. You won't believe it.
16: Sinner. You sinner.
15: I am a sinner. I hate checking bags. I hate checking bags.
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15: Welcome to this week's edition of the Weekly Travel Alert. I'm Steve Glenn.
16: I'm Paul Glenn.
15: Paul, today we're talking about Southwest Airlines. Have you ever even flown on Southwest Airlines?
16: I bet it's been well over 10 years.
15: Has it really?
16: If not, 20.
15: Yeah, I probably it's been 5 years for me since I've been on to them.
16: But I did see, and I've actually been looking at this because I've got two $500 vouchers from one of my credit cards.
15: On Southwest?
16: Yeah.
15: Wowee.
16: So I tried to go in and get them put into my system, but because I've been inactive for so long, my frequent flyer number, I think, is inaccurate. So I may have to re-sign up for them to be able to access those. And I think it's the Sapphire card.
15: Really?
16: So I bet you've got it, too.
15: I don't think so. Sapphire and Southwest don't fit together. Okay. Hey, we're going to talk about Southwest and their airfare sales. And the first headline in this week's edition of the Weekly Traveler reads as follows. The $69 Southwest fare sale. Fact, fiction, or fantastic marketing? Now, when I first came out with this, the headline was, the biggest lie ever told. But I watered that down, Paul, figuring I might get somebody
16: get
15: suing
16: a phone
15: me
16: call.
15: Or something.
16: That's why you're leaving the country for 6 weeks, is
15: right.
16: So that I get the phone call.
15: Well, for 30 years, every email seems like every week, it was the $59 airfare sale, the $69 airfare sale. They were talking about fly for as low as $69 one way. Well, the problem, in 30 years, I can never remember finding the $69 airfare sale. Never.
16: It's probably not ideal flying days or times or anything that's going to work for...
15: I mean...
16: It's that overnight flight that leaves at midnight going from...
15: Oh, sure, hit on my second headline. But the point is you would think in 30 years you could find one of those low fares, but I've never been able to find it. And you would think that would really upset people. After they see that and then they go in, how do they forgive Southwest that much? I wish somebody would forgive me that much.
16: I think, you know, this is probably like you and frequent flyer miles, where you have this game that you go out and figure out the best deals. That's probably the same thing for the people that are just looking to go wherever they can go, is they don't care about the time. They don't care about the day. They just want to go somewhere. And so if they can go find it at that $69, it doesn't matter.
15: Yeah, when and where. But when I saw it 2 weeks ago, then I saw it this week again, and I thought, man, oh, man, they just keep rubbing it in people's faces, and you'd think the public would get mad and say, stop advertising something that we can't find. But anyway, the second headline in this week's edition of the Weekly Traveler is sponsored by Executive Travel. You can find us on the web, Paul, at executivetravel.com. We've got a pretty easy-peasy phone number. What is that?
16: 402-435-8888.
15: And we've been doing this now for about 40 years. Enjoy doing this. Most of this podcast is sent out to 100,000 people with an email every Tuesday at 10:30 in the morning. And our hashtag Snerdly, our marketing guy, Ryan Swihart, helps us put all that together.
16: Genius that pretties this up by putting other things on it instead of our faces.
15: Yeah. Uh-huh. So we have fun talking about it. And related to what you were just talking about, Paul, the second headline in this week's Weekly Traveler reads, the Southwest airfare sale has become almost comical. You see the ad, you click the link, and what you find is that $69 is only available on Tuesdays at 5:40 in the morning in February during a snowstorm from Wichita to Albuquerque. Okay, 3 seats available. If you want to travel on a normal date, it's $300, mm-hmm. All right, one way. I think it's just really been frustrating, and I can't believe that people let them get away with it.
16: No, but if you want to look at the flip side of that, it gets people excited to start thinking about traveling.
15: Oh, yeah.
16: So it actually is something that's good for us in the long term, just because, you know, if they didn't get that marketing and think, well, if I could go somewhere for $140 round trip, let's get out of here.
15: Well, maybe I should put up a free week or a week in Italy for $99 on a website somewhere, and they click it and you say, sorry, I was just kidding. Want to get you to Italy. I think it could do that, but I think you got to shoot straight with people. You can't be throwing out numbers. You got to say this is very limited markets. Or certain markets, because most of the time you can't get it anywhere. And the third headline in this week's edition of the Weekly Traveler reads, Southwest Airlines moved from a low-cost carrier to a high-priced airline. Paul, all the markets that I see for Southwest today, they're the highest price fares. I'm seeing $1,000 fares on Southwest.
16: Well, they have a cult following of sorts, and they have for a long time, and they've done some good things with their marketing regarding their companion pass, if you've got the credit card, things like that.
15: So, the credit card.
16: And also, even if that ticket is $600 round trip, but if you can take a companion for with you, then you're at $300 apiece. So, you know, I think they've got some niche things that they do that, that benefit them and make it so that they get people that are committed.
15: Well, as happened several years ago, Southwest finally was added onto like Google Flights so you could see some of their flights.
16: And in the GDS.
15: And in the GDS so you could compare their flights.
16: Exactly.
15: It used to be you couldn't even compare their flights.
16: You could only get them
15: so it was Southwest. Hidden and you thought, oh, that's low, and yeah. You found out it was high. And so now at least there's transparency,
16: yep.
15: Which I think that's what
16: that's
15: most people want is full transparency. And that maybe that's why they don't get upset when they go in and see the fare. They say, well, it's not 69, it's 312 each way. And then they go on and compare that on other services.
16: Yeah, I think as long as you're not just going direct and you're going out to some of those other things like Google Flights that you mentioned, at least then you can compare to what everybody else has to offer.
15: The headline on this week's edition of the Weekly Travel Alert, sponsored by Executive Travel, the fourth one reads, why the shift? Can you say Wall Street?
16: Paul, all money.
15: All this took place because we had private equity come and take a big piece of the ownership of Southwest Airlines, and they said, guys, you're not going to do it the way you used to do it anymore. You're going to start nickel and diming your customers. You're going to no longer do bags fly free, right?
16: We got
15: a lot of that in 2025.
16: Yep.
15: Now they've got assigned seats.
16: Yep.
15: So it's no more cattle call.
16: And multiple classes of service.
15: More leg room and all that stuff. So basically, they've implemented all the money-making rules that all the other major airlines do anymore. So they basically unbundled so they can charge for all those extras. Well, and that's billions of dollars of extra revenue for them. So Wall Street has been the reason why today there's no longer bags fly free.
16: All the changes were forced by that equity group.
15: Yeah. Now, it'll be interesting to note how profitability hits the airline. Now, they also are dealing with higher fuel costs this year, just like all the airlines. It'll be interesting to see if they start removing certain flights out of the marketplace as the fuel prices stay high. So with that, The last headline on this week's edition of the Weekly Traveler reads, this does not mean Southwest never has a decent fare. Occasionally they do, Paul. And you just have to understand as a consumer, they're not a cheap airline anymore.
16: They're not a low-cost carrier.
15: That's the perfect way to say that.
16: And that's
15: that.
16: What all these adjustments have transitioned them. That's what they were considered by many for decades, and over the last handful of years, they've transitioned to they're just like the big three, as we would call them. So now we've pretty much got the big four.
15: Yeah, and when you see that, I think the bottom line is when you see that $69 airfare sale by Southwest, just understand that finding that fare on the days you want or need to go will be very difficult.
16: Well, and you also have to put it into perspective. It's also going to be into markets that are going to be more price sensitive. It's going to be more leisure markets where you don't have the corporate credit card that's coming out to pay for that flight, that really it's about the getting the right times and dates and all those things. It's going to go into the markets are going to be more price sensitive, that finding that low price ticket is going to get somebody or maybe a whole family to jump on board.
15: Now, hashtag Snerdly, a couple of years ago, you got a Southwest credit card with a companion's fly free. Do you still have it?
2: Yeah, the credit card, but my companion doesn't fly free.
15: Okay. So what we found out a couple months ago was the airlines are no longer airlines. They're basically banks. They make all their money issuing credit cards
16: points.
15: And selling points to banks to pay you for charging on their credit cards. So in that case, is a perfect example, Ryan Swihart in our office got the Southwest credit card for the free companion ticket. Now that's expired. And now He still has their credit card, so they're making money off of him still, even though he's not flying. So that's an amazing thing.
16: Mm-hmm.
15: So we're in the banking business, not in the flying business anymore. Hey, with that, this has been the Executive Travel Talk. I'm Steve Glenn.
16: I'm Paul Glenn. Please like, subscribe, share, and add any comments or feedback on topics that would be of interest for future episodes. Thank you for joining us. We'll see you next week.

0: This is Nebraska, where your voice matters. From Omaha to Ogallala, free speech isn't just a right, it's a responsibility. 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Whether it's sharing ideas, giving your opinion, or relying on local news, it's your freedom, protected by the First Amendment. 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
1: I'm Daria Albinger. A shaky ceasefire between the U.S. and Iran is being tested again. Iran launching a drone assault on Bahrain. That's the home of the U.S. Fifth Fleet in response to overnight airstrikes by the U.S. President Trump says a rise in Democratic Socialist candidates is the biggest threat to the U.S.
2: They're people that want to destroy our country. They hate our country. They hate our people. They hate the Democrat Party. The Democrat Party is in big trouble because this isn't stopping with New York.
1: The president addressing the Faith and Freedom Coalition's event. Several Democratic Socialists won their primaries this week in New York. More than 920 people are dead from the catastrophic earthquakes in Venezuela. That number is expected to rise, with thousands still missing and possibly trapped in the rubble. 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
4: Beyond morning clouds and areas of fog, temperatures will warm from the mid-60s to the lower 80s in our last day of below-average temperatures. Beware in the uptick in humidity, too, that by the afternoon it could have us feeling like 90 degrees. The worst of the heat and humidity as our first summer heat wave sets up will come by Sunday and Monday. From the 1011 Severe Weather Center, I'm meteorologist Jessica Blum.
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6: You're listening to Inside Business, Travis Feiling, Gary Tharnish. How you doing today, Gary?
7: I am doing good. Showed homes already.
6: Oh.
7: It seems to be my Saturday thing now.
6: You've been busy.
7: Early morning home showing, which is great because this evening's going to not be a good time probably. Nebraska weather, you never know.
6: Yeah, you never know. You never know. It comes, it goes. It just rains, it doesn't rain. It just...
7: My dad would, well, you're new to Nebraska, but my dad would always say, if you don't like the weather here today, just wait 24 hours. We'll have something different.
6: Yeah.
7: It's usually right.
6: I think that's pretty much everywhere, though.
7: Do you?
6: I don't know. I've kind of lived all over the place.
7: I haven't.
6: Our guest today is Anthony Dudas. You've lived all over the place.
8: A little bit.
6: So has it been your same experience?
8: That is 100% my same experience. Mostly in the upper Midwest, but Minnesota, North Dakota, definitely similar aesthetic there.
6: Yeah.
7: Love it.
6: So there you have it. Well, our guest, like I said, is Anthony Dudas. He's the executive director. Is it executive director or CEO?
8: Executive director.
6: It's the same job. It's the same job.
8: It's just the title.
6: It's just the title. Out at the Lincoln Airport, and you've been here about, what, six, seven months now?
8: Nearly 6 months.
7: Nice.
6: How many does it feel like?
8: Feels like it's been about 30 days.
7: Oh, that's good.
6: That's good. Yes.
7: That's good, good, good.
6: Yeah, if you would have said 10 years, I would have been worried.
7: So it feels like 30 days. So what, you just haven't been doing anything, Anthony? Or what do you mean 30 days?
8: We've been extremely busy.
7: I'll bet.
8: And
7: no kidding.
8: It's been a lot of fun.
7: Well, we were out there for the 1836. That's wrong. What's the runway?
8: 1836.
7: Yeah, 1836 opening or media day for that. That was pretty cool.
8: Yeah, we were excited to invite all of the people who helped support us to get the funding in place.
7: Yeah.
8: So it's a massive project, $100 million runway project ongoing. Started the day I started.
6: Oh, nice.
8: So it was really great to welcome the media, welcome those delegates and the local stakeholders that really made that possible. It's a huge endeavor, and it takes a lot of effort from those stakeholders to get these types of projects moving forward.
6: And how long is that project going to take? That's a lot.
8: Yeah, it's scheduled to be about 2 years on the dot.
6: Okay. That's not too bad. I mean, yeah, I figured it'd take longer than that.
7: It's like, I think, 32 inches of meat. I mean, that runway is 32 inches deep.
6: Yeah.
7: That's crazy. You have to lay all that. It's just
8: So they actually dig out. It's nearly 60 inches total depth. As they go all the way down, there's a whole host of challenges associated. Now, that runway dates back a long, long time.
7: Right.
8: So new design standards, infrastructure standards, new types of materials available. So we've got to flatten it out a little more. It's got some irregularities in it compared to what we designed today. But also recycling old pavement that came out of there. And so it's been going really well. We got a local contractor with constructors doing a phenomenal job with them and their subs.
7: It's nice.
8: And our engineering team and our engineering partners are really staying creative. Obviously, with the weather we were just talking about, it can be challenging, especially with the recent rains we've had. That's not real conducive for laying concrete. So
7: yeah, right.
8: We've got to be nimble. We've got to find solutions for some of the challenges we have.
7: All right. So I jumped forward like three segments there.
6: You did. That's
7: just
6: okay.
7: Jumping into that. But let's backtrack here a little bit. So what's your background, Ant? Like, how'd you end up in aviation? How did you just have a love for it? Or
8: yeah, that's, you know, it's I kind of fell into it. I don't have a family that's been in aviation in any way, shape, or form.
7: Oh, okay.
8: My dad is a retired electrician, and he was doing a runway project at our hometown. I'm from Austin, Minnesota, just on the southern border there. And they had a job available pumping gas into airplanes, scrubbing the bugs off the windshields, and helping the pilots with anything they might need. And I was offered that opportunity. I jumped at it. They brought me up in a helicopter my first day, and I immediately got the itch to start to learn to fly.
6: Wow, from a helicopter.
8: I know.
7: So you're
8: I
7: a ground-up guy.
6: That.
7: Yes. You started from the ground up. I love that.
8: Yeah, so I started spending every dime I made learning to fly, and got my pilot's license while I was in high school, and then transitioned into a four-year institution in St. Cloud, Minnesota. Was offered a role with that airport at the local fixed base operator, St. Cloud Aviation. Again, continuing to pump gas and scrub bugs while I was continuing my education. At that time, I finished school roughly 2008 time frame, and you may recall it was a bit of a rough time in the economy.
6: Yeah,
7: we both have stories about that,
8: and especially in the aviation industry. So I was seeing a lot of my friends really struggling to continue to move forward in that industry and in that career field, and I had clearly been already working on the ground in airports. So I made the decision to stay on the ground. And so I continued working with that organization, working my way up, but was then offered an opportunity in Williston, North Dakota, in an entry-level airport operations role. And in that airport, that was a brand new position. They had just created that position for that facility. And it was a little bit of everything. We were aircraft rescue firefighters. We did all the snow removal. We painted the runways. We cleaned the terminal. We did everything that was necessary to make sure that airport could operate safely. At that same time, North Dakota was experiencing an extremely explosive economic boom due to the hydraulic fracturing.
7: Yeah. Fracking.
8: Yes. So Williston, North Dakota was the epicenter of that activity.
7: Wow. Interesting. I didn't know that.
8: And they saw a 1,000% increase in passenger traffic in a two-year period.
6: Wow.
8: Went from small turboprop aircraft operated by Great Lakes Airlines to Delta and United there with their regional jets going to Denver and Minneapolis. And then we had to do something. And while I was there, I was offered some great opportunities to grow there as well. I was offered the assistant director position in 2013 and then the airport director in 2017. But at that kind of time in 2011, the city and their leadership had determined that we clearly needed to do something with the infrastructure that was there. And I can talk a little bit more about that as we move into the segment. But we worked through their largest project in their history. It was just under $300 million all in to relocate their airport from its existing original location 7 miles away to a new facility in a greenfield.
6: Oh, man.
7: A whole new airport.
6: Woo.
7: Look at you go.
6: That's big.
7: Yeah.
6: Moving an airport.
7: I thought you were going to start with, like, I was a greeter at Walmart and this, like, airline agent said, hey, you want to work at the airport? I love that you work from the ground up. I love that.
6: Yeah.
8: It's been a tremendous opportunity. You know, I've worked very hard, but
7: sure.
8: I've been very fortunate to be offered the opportunities that I've been able to take advantage of and learn so much along the way and work with some pretty amazing people to get to where I am.
7: Travis, have you been in a helicopter?
6: I have.
7: I have never been in a helicopter. All the different things I've done, I haven't
6: done
7: that.
6: Enjoy it.
7: Really?
6: I did not enjoy it.
7: Because you're a pilot, so that's... What did you not enjoy about it?
6: It beats the crap out of you. I mean, it's... The old joke is helicopters really don't fly. They just beat the air into submission. and it they beat the mess out of you. And then I had the opportunity to fly it, you know, and it's a lot.
8: It takes a lot of coordination. You got to use all your limbs to keep thing straight and forward there.
6: And you get to a point where it's like you've flown airplanes so long, and now you have all this extra stuff going on. I just, it was a lot.
7: Yeah. Like, where's autopilot?
6: Yes.
7: He didn't hop on the plane, on the helicopter before we took off.
6: So, wasn't my bag.
7: That's interesting. I never would have thought, I mean, we thought it'd be about the same.
6: Yeah.
7: Interesting.
6: No, I didn't think so.
8: They're definitely not the same.
7: Are you a pilot?
8: I am. So I got my private pilot's license while I was in high school. I continued through my instrument and multi-engine ratings while I was in college. And then that was kind of the point when I made that decision professionally to stay on the ground.
7: I'm seasoned. Sometime you might look at me and think I heard what you said. So the very first part of what you said, did you say in high school?
8: Correct. Yeah, yeah. So
7: how
8: I started.
7: How young can you get your pilot's like 16?
6: I think earlier than that.
8: You can start learning ahead of time. You can solo an aircraft when you're 16, and you can get your pilot's license when you're 17. I was 18 when I got mine.
6: Has that always been the rule? Because I'm trying to remember it because it's been so long, especially since I was studying for a private pilot's license. But the rules change so often.
8: Yes, they do. But I'm not sure if they, as far as I'm aware, they've been that.
6: Because I remember when I was in Denver flying, there was a kid that was like 9 or 10 years old that crashed a plane in Cheyenne. No kidding. I'll have
7: say
6: to look
7: that again,
6: it up now. It was like a 9 or 10 year old kid that crashed a plane.
7: Well, I'm very interested with all these flying cars are coming out with. I mean, in Dubai, they just released one that's, I don't know. I'm like, how's that going to work?
6: Well, they've had them around forever.
7: Yeah, but if they go become more popular, that people are having them all the time.
6: Yeah,
7: I mean,
6: that's true.
7: Yeah, Jetsons.
6: Here. Did you ever see the one that they built in the 70s? It looked like the mystery machine off of Scooby-Doo.
7: No,
6: with
7: I
6: wings
7: haven't
6: and
7: seen
6: a tail. It was like, God, it was like, it. Oh, I'd fly that, but I wouldn't own that.
7: that is funny. I think we got a break coming.
6: Yes, we do have a break coming up, which is good timing because you talk aviation and then you get two guys who flew and it goes crazy. Anyway, you're listening to Inside Business, Travis Filan, Gary Tharnish. We're talking with Anthony Dudas, the executive director of the Lincoln Airport, and we will have more right after this.
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0: We're back on Inside Business. Travis Feiling, Gary Tharnish, talking with Anthony Dudas, the executive director of the Lincoln Airport. And I want to talk about moving an airport, because that has to be massive. Because when I was flying, this was way back, they had moved Stapleton Airport, and when they built DIA, and it's like, this is a massive, probably much bigger than your project, but still, that's a massive project. Talk about that experience.
3: Yeah, absolutely. And you know, that was something, as I was offered the opportunity in Williston, I had this understanding that there was just tremendous economic activity happening in that region. And there was starting to be discussion regarding doing something to fix the facility. That airport dated back to 1947. It was designed for really small aircraft and had never been fully reconstructed. So everything was really undersized for today's aircraft,
4: right?
3: And the level of traffic that is seen, whether that be commercially or general aviation. So as I transitioned into Williston and was able to grow within that organization, I had the opportunity to be part of the planning process, some of those decisions that were made on what we needed to do to make sure that we had a safe and efficient operating environment for aircraft and for the future as well. Had to build it for what they needed today, but also what they need in the future. These airport infrastructure is designed for decades and decades. It's not something that changes rapidly. So, you know, the facilities were designed for these really small aircraft. Really, the runway is only designed for about 25,000-pound airplanes. So those small 50-seat regional jets that everybody is not as excited about today, those are 50,000 pounds. So they were double the capacity of what the runway was able to handle. The terminal facility was actually relatively new there. It was built in 2004, but it was designed to handle 10,000 people flying out of that facility in a year. Mm-hmm. And we were doing that every month. So wow. It was woefully inadequate.
0: So probably still had stairs going up to the planes.
3: Yeah, there was no boarding bridges, no restaurant, you know, all those amenities that you should expect in a modern aircraft terminal. We didn't have those luxuries or the opportunity to offer to the community. And really, it was really an interesting dynamic, because we had to get so many stakeholders on board. It's a very rural community, and most people don't even know where North Dakota is, let alone why we should spend hundreds of millions of dollars on this infrastructure. So getting the FAA, getting our congressional delegation, getting the state of North Dakota, getting all of the local stakeholders across the counties in that region, the city, to all carry the same vision forward is a huge undertaking. And not by any means was that something that I completely carried in any way, shape, or form. It is so important to have those great relationships and continue to develop those relationships with those different entities to be able to get these types of projects completed. We had the opportunity to host the FAA administrator out there as we were working through really the final decision-making process, the environmental assessment. And I brought him out to the end of the runway. We had a runway that had 100-foot elevation difference, which doesn't sound too much, but it is.
4: Sounds like a lot to
0: that's
4: me.
0: That's a lot.
3: Substantial.
0: Yeah, it's pretty good.
3: When you go stand on the end of the runway and then there's a hotel on the other end of the runway and you're 10 or 20 feet above the roof line of that hotel. Plus there's other terrain issues and things of that nature out there. And for those individuals who don't have that opportunity to see it, they just

0: just hear what we need, you know, over the phone, through email, for them to see it with their own eyes, it was a game changer. Mm-hmm. And that was the hinge point of when we were able to really move forward full speed ahead and get the financial commitment from the federal government. We already had the commitment from the state of North Dakota. They have the luxury of mineral royalties that come in. Sure. They all go to the state and then they're reallocated. And they committed $60 million to the project, which is a huge tool in our tool belt as we're working to help justify federal partnership funding as well. So that happened in 2015. We started land acquisition immediately thereafter. We bought 1,600 acres out in the middle of the prairie.
1: Nice.
0: And then began the construction of a small city out in the middle of an agricultural field. We had to build roads and water and sewer, all the infrastructure you don't see. But we also had to design and construct the new modern facilities for what they needed. The terminal, which turns out we had the same architect that Lincoln had. So
1: oh, that's
0: a very
1: cool.
0: familiar
1: that's
0: facility. But the runway sizing, separation of pavements, making sure that we're partnering with our general aviation tenants so that they come with us to the new facility. And then just making sure that our stakeholders and our local folks are aware of why we're doing what we're doing. It was a huge project. Mm-hmm. $273 million for our inaugural airport, which the day we opened, that was the amount that it cost. And then we still had to decommission the old site, 800 acres of now readily developable property in the center of that community. Mm. And we had some other infrastructure items that had to continue to be constructed, like crosswind runway and things of that nature at the new facility.
2: So did you close the old airport down then?
0: That's correct.
2: Okay. That's because sometimes there's a lot of people that fight to keep those airports open.
1: Is Midway still open in Chicago?
2: Yeah, unfortunately.
1: Southwest still landing. Yeah. That's always fun to drive out of.
0: Yeah, of course, that was a topic of conversation. Airports are enormously expensive to operate. Mm-hmm. And the infrastructure, even just for maintenance and ongoing upkeep, is extraordinarily costly. And so for the amount of activity in that region, it just didn't make financial sense to have two operational airports in that vicinity. So that's why it was so critical to maintain and develop those relationships with all of those stakeholders so that they felt heard and had that opportunity to voice their opinions, their concerns, and we could bring that input in and help develop facilities that met their needs at the new airport.
2: So how big is Williston? I'm not even familiar with where it's at.
0: Yeah, so
1: it's at North Dakota. It's just above Michigan.
2: Okay, so still in the United States then?
1: Yeah, kind of. I can't remember. Anyway,
0: we're further north than parts of Canada. But
1: you have more than one coat for sure.
0: It's in the northwest corner of North Dakota.
2: All right.
0: So it's right next to Montana and Saskatchewan. And it, as I mentioned, the epicenter of oil and gas activity there, and really is just the community size is about 35,000 people today.
2: Wow.
0: In 2010, it was 10,000 people.
1: Wow. I was just going to ask that. I said, you mean you're talking infrastructure everywhere when fracking came in? I mean, suddenly you need big equipment on roads that haven't probably been built or maintained for that. I mean, it was everything, I would guess.
0: Yeah, it was a really eye-opening experience when I moved to that community site unseen with a interview over the phone. Driving in there in 2011 was the Wild West. The roads were inadequate for the heavy truck traffic, so there was huge potholes everywhere.
1: Sure.
0: Housing was impossible to find. If you could find a two-bedroom apartment, you were paying $4,000 a month.
1: Did I hear that? $4,000?
0: Correct. It was the most expensive place to live in the country at that time.
1: Wow.
0: And so most people were living in campers. You drive in Walmart parking lot full of campers. They're using the trees for clotheslines. Walmart can't keep their shelves stocked, so all their products are just in pallets in the center of the aisles. It was kind of a modern day gold rush.
2: That would be an experience.
0: It absolutely was.
1: Yeah.
0: And, you know, that so because of that, the community has had to invest in all areas of infrastructure.
1: Right.
0: We're talking about the airport today, but water, sewer,
1: housing, just housing. Yeah. Then that brings on a ton of extra people.
0: Absolutely. Yeah. Everything. So and the state has invested in highway infrastructure. And really, it's so amazing to look back on where that community was and how they've grown and really harnessed the needs and made. Taking that vision and brought it to reality.
1: How did the state legislature deal with the mineral rights revenue they were getting? Does it all have to be put back into infrastructure and everything for the massive amount of growth that it was having so fast? Or?
0: Yeah, so initially they had to do a lot of change legislatively to create new buckets of money. They really created, and I'm very much paraphrasing this, but they basically created two large pocket or buckets of money. One goes into a fund. It's their trust fund that they don't touch. So this is a rainy day fund. And the other goes into a fund where the legislature allocates that out. They have a complex formula on how that goes, but ultimately it goes back to different political subdivisions.
1: Ah, okay. Hmm. That's interesting. Government and complex. Okay. Yeah, that sounds so familiar.
2: So when I would imagine 10,000 people, Class D airport, right?
0: Class E. Yeah, so non-towered.
2: Really? Yep. Wow, that's pretty. So there's four classes of airport, which is B, C, D, and E. But you would never think airlines going in and out of an E. Was it a Class E when you moved it?
0: It was.
2: It's still a Class E.
0: It's pretty challenging to get new towers constructed today.
2: Interesting. Well, that might be a topic of conversation as we move forward here. So you're listening to Inside Business. I hear the music coming on, so I know we got to run to a break. So you're listening to Inside Business. Travis Filing, Gary Tharnish talking with Anthony Dudas from the Lincoln Airport. And when we come back, it's five takeaways time. So stick around.
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4: Beyond morning clouds and areas of fog, temperatures will warm from the mid-60s to the lower 80s in our last day of below-average temperatures. Beware in the uptick in humidity, too, that by the afternoon it could have us feeling like 90 degrees. The worst of the heat and humidity as our first summer heat wave sets up will come by Sunday and Monday. From the 10-11 Severe Weather Center, I'm meteorologist Jessica Blum.
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2: We're back on Inside Business. Travis Filing, Gary Tharnish. We're talking with Anthony Dudas, the executive director at the Lincoln Airport. And it's five takeaway times. I love five takeaways.
1: Yeah,
2: it's such a good segment. This is where you give five pieces of advice, information off to our listeners that they can apply to their business, to their job on Monday morning. So let's just jump right in. What's that first piece of advice you want to hand off?
0: Yeah, first one, great leaders build great teams. You know, no leader does it all. It's impossible. You need to make sure that you're building your teams up to help support all of those initiatives that need to be done, making sure that they're supported in training and have the tools at their disposal and they have the trust and they're empowered to make those things happen.
2: I think that's the toughest job when you're in business and you start out by yourself. And then you start hiring people, empowering them to make decisions, and more importantly, allowing them to make decisions that are wrong. You know?
0: Absolutely.
1: Yeah, it's tough. Yeah, making a mistake is very important. It happens all the time. And your reaction to it as a leader is vitally important too, right? And then also just making sure they have what they need to succeed in the first place.
2: Yeah.
1: I've seen that go south, you know, where you have a team, but they're given a job, something they need to do, but they don't have the tools necessary. So
2: yeah.
1: That's very important, too.
2: Years ago, we had a gal that worked for us. She was with us for like 10 years. Lacey, she was awesome.
1: Yeah, I remember Lacey.
2: And she was really new to the job. And she, I'm trying to remember what it was. She forgot to turn off some pay-per-click ads for a client. And it ended up costing us like $8,000-$10,000. And she was certain she was going to get fired. And I walked in, I said, okay, what happened? You know, we kind of dissected, you know, how it went down. And I go, okay, well, what did you learn? Well, I learned this and I'm going to do this and this will never happen again because I have these fail safes in place. And I said, okay, great. Gave her a hug and walked away. And that was it. It's like, I empowered her to make those decisions and we've all made errors. We've all made errors with commas involved,
1: yeah.
2: You know, so
1: yeah, I made a mistake once.
2: But
1: sorry.
2: That would be agreeing to co-host the show. Was
1: every
2: that the
1: hour.
2: Mistake?
1: I meant to say every hour where I messed up. It is so true, though. And as a leader, your reaction to that mistake makes all the difference in the world.
2: It does.
1: She probably, I mean, imagine how she felt after that.
2: I could have beat her up. It wouldn't have done any good.
1: No.
2: The problem already happened. And yeah. It's like you empowered her to make the decision. And yeah, I'm sure she didn't feel great after the conversation,
1: well,
2: but
1: yeah. Besides
2: she felt secure.
1: Besides my dad always saying, measure twice, cut once. One of his other things was, it's not the mistakes you make in life, it's what you do about them that's important.
2: Yeah.
1: And that's really true. If you carry that into your being as a leader, you know, people sense that and know that, and that empowers them to, because they want you to succeed as well.
0: Absolutely.
1: Right? And some people lead from just the constant fear, you know, and then all the people on the teams under you are kind of like, oh, that guy fails, you know?
2: Yeah.
1: I'm going to do my job because I need income. But...
2: well, and if you don't empower your employees to make decisions, they're going to be miserable. Mm-hmm. And if you're fearful of if something goes wrong, yeah, the hammer's going to drop. That means your employees are going to be constantly looking for other opportunities.
1: Or over their shoulder or
2: yeah,
1: everything.
2: Yeah, it just it doesn't work.
1: So you walked into an airport with a lot of teams when you came here. How's that been? What'd that look like for you?
0: You know, that's been one of the blessings of stepping into this new role in Lincoln is the team here is just truly phenomenal. Right. I've got such a great supporting team that had, you know, with the current momentum in air service, we've got, an amazing team handling the runway project and several other projects that we have ongoing as well. And we have all of the other people that make the airport operate on a day-to-day basis in our operations and maintenance team, our police department, our customer service team. All of those people are so critical to having our community have a good experience and just maintaining safe operations. And they are doing a great job. There's nothing that needs some immediate fix or change. There's always room for improvement. Mm-hmm. And we're going to continue to work towards that.
1: Sure.
0: But it has been a true blessing to be able to step into a team that's been well-constructed and they work so well together.
2: That's nice. Awesome. Let's hit that second piece of advice you want to hand off.
0: Yeah, and we already kind of segued into it. Communication solves most problems, and being able to communicate effectively is just so critical to the challenges that we face day in and day out. And as I mentioned with our team that we have, we communicate really well together. But we need to support each other when we make mistakes, when we have challenges that maybe we haven't faced before, so that we can work together to solve those. But I think in my experience in a leadership role, communication is truly the cause of most challenges mm-hmm. in the work environment. And finding ways, everybody receives information differently. I say one thing to you, you're going to hear it differently than when I say the same thing to you. And being able to navigate different personalities, different people are in different parts of their life. They may have something going on outside of work, and being able to understand that and evolve your communication style to ensure that you're effectively communicating with them and learning from each other is just such a critical piece.
1: When I'm in my business for 38 years, I found myself saying this phrase a lot. That's not what I said. And then, I mean, it just like flew out of my mouth all the time. So now in real estate, where you're dealing with people at a real important time, right? They're buying a house and you don't want them to, I'll often say now, I'll talk about, I say, what did you hear me say? And it is shocking the answers that you get. Mm-hmm. Like, I think I mentioned this before on the air, but like, you know, from the time you write an offer until closing, don't take out a new credit card. Don't take out a new loan. And then I'll go, okay, what did you hear me say? Well, like if I want to trade my truck in, I can do that, but the payment shouldn't be too much higher.
2: What? Here's really you. Here's the point.
1: I just now, don't remember it. Saying that. Yeah. But it but then it helps, because I mean then the communication becomes more important, where it's like, absolutely not, you know. But I would imagine and your level, you want to make sure everybody's clearly understanding everybody, and words help.
2: And that's tough, because I'm one of those where, like, for example, we have a gal, Nadine, who works for us. She's great. She's the one that chops up the show for the podcast and everything else. And I was explaining to her how to do it. And I'm one of those where I over-explain and complicate it by trying to make it easy.
1: That would be me. I think I do that.
2: And that's on me. That's not on her. It's on me. And so trying to, like, hone my skills as a communicator, which luckily I have Shannon. Shannon goes, okay, we're all going to get together and I'm going to translate Travis' complication into easy understanding. But if you're not a great communicator, that's something you also have to take into consideration.
1: Yeah, you communicate like an IT guy, where they sit down, they go, you just do this. Click, click, click, click. I'm like, okay, can we go back to the first click?
2: Yeah.
1: I don't even know where you are.
2: When it's crystal clear in my brain, it's like, how easy is this? Why can't you do this? This is easy.
0: Well, I think that's you touched on a point where, you know, I take that as a responsibility of my own. And I think that's such an important aspect of leadership, is if you misheard what I said, that's not your fault. That's my fault for not being mm-hmm. a clear communicator and understanding how you're receiving that information.
1: Yeah, yeah. True.
2: Yeah. And off air, we were talking about going the CFI route, certified flight instructor route. I didn't do it because I would be a horrible flight instructor. You said you didn't do it. It's like, it's communication to be tough. Absolutely. Understanding. And yeah, that's crazy. Well, let's move on to that third piece of advice. What's that third piece of advice?
0: Number three, you know, long-term planning matters. And it can't be more true in the aviation environment. As we talked a little bit about my previous role in long-term planning, to get to a point where they had a facility that would meet the needs of that community and that region long-term, some of the decisions that were made decades and decades ago allowed development to occur and things of that nature that were prohibitive for expansion and the ability to meet those needs on the existing site. And, you know, as I've entered into the Lincoln role here, we have this phenomenal property, more than 5,000 acres that we are responsible for as a team. And there's a lot of conversations that we have internally that we never would have thought or could have envisioned this area being built out. And now we're at a point where, oh, my goodness, we're out of space in these areas. And there are certain areas where we're like, oh man, I probably wouldn't have done that if, you know, hindsight's 2020, of course. It's really easy to look at it now. But stepping in, and so we take that as an airport as we look to the future and initiate some new planning efforts that we're planning to do here moving forward. That's where we want to make sure we're looking at these with a really wide lens. And where do we want these spaces to be 10, 20, 50 years from now, so that we're protecting those uses, even if we know it's not realistically going to happen here in the shorter, medium term, but to make sure that we're setting the airport, setting the community up for success long term.
1: Yeah. Mm-hmm. You know, so certainly you're planning landing pads for flying cars, right? And then they can transition and go into the garage.
0: We do have vertiports planned. That's part of our vertiports.
1: Vertiports. Ah, I love it. No, honestly, that's going to be happening.
2: Maybe.
1: In our lifetime.
0: At some point.
2: In our lifetime?
1: Yeah, I think so. Lifetime. I think it'll happen in our lifetime. Okay. Yeah, technology moves fast. My grandmother lived to 110. When I listened to her tell her story of all the stuff she saw in 110 years, And she talked about the first 65 years of her life and said that was nothing compared to the next 10 years, which was nothing compared to the next 5 years, which was nothing compared to, because it moves that fast. Yes, yeah. I think so.
2: Yeah, that's true.
1: Just get ready for me to be in a little flying car right behind you, Travis. You think I'm a bad driver?
2: I don't
1: want to
2: be in a regular car with you now.
1: I love it. Yeah, we went to the concert last night and everybody goes, who's going to drive? And they're like, in unison, all three legs, not Gary. Anyway, I'll leave before you do. You'll be fine, Anthony.
2: Well, let's move on to that fourth piece of advice you want to hand off.
0: Yeah. So number four, growth requires infrastructure. And yeah, fortunately, stepping into the role here in Lincoln and similarly in my previous role in Williston, the investments made by the community, having the support of the community first and foremost, but also, of course, all the other stakeholders involved to ensure that we are looking to the future. We talk about planning. Now, how do we make sure and prepare and get to a point where we can support that growth that we have planned for? You know, we've got a $100 million runway reconstruction project that's going to help support ongoing operations at the airport over the next 40 to 50 years. And we've got a brand new terminal renovation and expansion that opened back in 2023.
1: Which is really nice, by the way. Sorry to interrupt you, but that is really, really a nice facility.
0: It is truly a beautiful facility, and it has the amenities and the quality of service that people should expect in our community. If they haven't had a chance to come visit Lincoln, I hear that a lot flying out of the Lincoln Airport or even just coming to see what it looks like today. It is a phenomenal facility for our region. But without the foresight to move forward with some really critical but strategic infrastructure investments, we wouldn't be able to support now our new air service with American Airlines, our new air service with Breeze, our expanded service by United to both Chicago and Denver. Those wouldn't necessarily be a reality with our former facility, and it would be really prohibitive for those air carriers to come and make investments in our community. Mm-hmm. So making sure that we are looking at our roads and our parking and our terminals and our industrial park area, our general aviation community, partnering with our military partners on the airfield, and strategically investing where it's needed to meet our long-term goals through those planning processes.
1: So did you have any military up at Williston? Nothing based there. So that's got to be a big change for you coming into here.
0: It is, absolutely.
1: Because just listening when we were out there, like the partnership, that's a big partnership and certainly helps with expenses at some point, I would think, that you can share some of those.
0: Well,
1: I mean, maybe not.
0: At the runway project right now. It's a $100 million project. $45 million is coming from the military.
1: Yeah.
0: That's huge to ensure that they can continue to meet their mission for national and state defense, but also so that we can support our civilian side of the airfield as well.
1: Mm-hmm. Yeah, I've landed on that runway a lot.
2: Oh, yeah.
1: So that runway will be one of the largest in the country, right?
0: That's correct.
1: Okay. It used to be like one of the top five longest.
0: I don't know the exact statistic
1: anymore.
0: It's for sure in the top 10. A 13,000, it's just under 13,000 feet. It meets the needs of just about every aircraft, especially civilian aircraft in the world.
2: Yeah.
1: Right. I mean, I was always like, why didn't the shuttle land there just one time? It would have been so cool.
2: It could have.
1: I know. That's
2: it, the
1: thing.
2: Yeah. I mean, when you think 13,000 feet, that's 2.5 miles. That's a lot of runway.
1: What is the average length of a runway for a small jet that you would need?
2: I'm probably say 8,000.
0: Yeah. It's about 7,500 feet. Yeah.
1: Really? That's a long runway then.
2: Yeah, it is.
0: Nearly double. Long. Yeah.
1: Yeah. Yeah.
2: And like most of your major airports, you're 10, 11,000 feet. So okay. I mean, when you add a couple thousand, that's another half a mile that when you come into Lincoln, have you flown into Lincoln as a pilot?
0: Yes.
2: It's kind of like it's almost an optical illusion. When you get out there like on a long final or something, you're like, it just kind of plays something with your brain. Like
1: it's so long.
2: It's so long.
0: Yeah. All of the aviation infrastructure at the Lincoln Airport it's been honestly a challenge to wrap my mind around the apron sizes that have supported the military long before our current situations, the runway lengths, the pavement strengths that we have are because of those military partnerships. And so to look at it even on an aerial map is really, it can be deceiving how the magnitude of the infrastructure we have.
1: So for people listening that may not know what that is, apron.
0: Yeah. So that's the parking area, the parking lot for aircraft.
1: Okay. Aircraft parking lot. Got it. Is there a cross? Okay. Earlier when you were talking about Wellison, when I think of the Lincoln Airport, there's the long runway and the other runway, and they both run like north to south. Mm-hmm. Do we have a
0: We do. So a crosswind runway. Okay. And so it supports support. If you are flying over the next 2 years, you will land on it.
1: Okay. Is it newer?
0: It is more recently reconstructed than our primary runway. But that, so that runway is allowing us to support commercial aviation today. Our other parallel runway that's further to the east is not long enough for most regional aircraft.
1: Got it. Okay.
2: Well, let's go to that last piece of advice.
0: Yeah, and this one, just to drive home the point of relationships really drive opportunities. Yeah. And as we've talked about, you know, our military partnerships in Lincoln, but all of the things we're able to do at the Lincoln Airport today are because of the support of our community. They are the driving force behind us being able to attract new air service to the community, being able to support our industrial tenants, being able to support all of the general aviation activity happening on the airfield. If we didn't have that support, the airport would look dramatically different today. So making sure that we're continuing to foster those partnerships, develop those, but also making sure that we are staying engaged with all of those other stakeholders that we have at the federal, state, and local levels is just absolutely critical to the success of this critical piece of infrastructure for economic development, for us to grow as a community into the future.
1: Yeah. You know, some of the, I can see huge growth for the airport in my silly little mind in the future, but I think a lot of it goes, is going to hinge on marketing, because people get into habits, and there's a lot of people that, you know, like today when I search flying to, you know, SFO, for example, because my son, daughter-in-law, and grandkids are out there. It used to be out of Lincoln is like, there's a choice. Well, Denver, you know, and now it's like so expanded, it's nice. But you get into a habit of not doing that over the years, and it's going to, people are going to start. That's why people need to get out to the airport and see it if you haven't been out there.
2: Yeah, I agree. Sure,
1: because it's really, really outstanding.
2: Well, I know we have a break coming up here, so let's run to that real quick. When we come back, I want to talk about just taking over the airport and just some of the trials and tribulations, some of the experiences you've had taking over a larger opportunity.
0: Great.
2: So you're listening to Inside Business, Travis File and Gary Tharnish talking with Anthony Dudas, the I keep wanting to say CEO because it's the same. It's the same thing. Remember that ad? Nah. Anyway, we'll talk to Anthony a little bit more right after this.
1: I don't know.
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2: We're back on Inside Business. Travis Feiling, Gary Tharnish, talking with Anthony Dudas, the executive director of the Lincoln Airport. I got it that time.
1: You did good, right? You did good.
2: It's almost like I should do this professionally. I'm telling you. Something I want to talk about. So coming from Williston to here, you're taking over for, it's obviously a bigger airport, a lot more employees. So what is something, like, what is something that Dave did really, really well that you've kind of brought into your fold, so to speak?
0: Yeah, we already talked about it a little bit, but, you know, I can't emphasize enough how strong that team is and our executive leadership on the way that we are able to work together. Yeah. And identify solutions to the challenges that we face. You know, things pop up. We're working through some pretty tremendous growth, some challenging projects that are going on, and making sure that we're being transparent and coordinating with stakeholders. That area has been just a breath of fresh air as I walk in, that I have that supporting cast and the board that I report to. It's a 5-member elected board. So those of you who are voting, you choose our bosses at the airport, and they have a shared vision. They put together a strategic business plan with 5 strategic goals and a whole host of other details associated with that, with a plan for the future of what the Lincoln Airport should be for our community. Yeah. And our executive team is working full speed ahead to make those things come true.
1: You know, like, I'm going to stay with the exact subject here. So I was thinking last night before I went to bed, knowing that we were going to be talking to you today, I'm like, airport, airport, airport. And I'm like thinking, you know, for years, there was a time where there were very few choices to fly out of Lincoln, you know? And so I flew out of Omaha a lot. And I got to thinking about, we've talked about this before, where maybe it's $100 a ticket more to fly out of Lincoln, or 75, whatever it might be, a little bit more, right? And you think, well, I'm going to save if I drive to Omaha and stuff. And I got to thinking about how many mornings I got up at 3:30, had to get ready to go by 4. If you know me, that's like not, it's just, I'm never ready, you know, and then get everything, hop in the car, drive to Omaha, have to park, which is fun. And right, all of that. Sometimes I'd go to Omaha and stay in a hotel the night before because I had to get up so early. And it's like, do the math, Gary.
2: Yeah.
1: Right. And I think that's going to be a big change moving forward. I think people will start having that mindset.
0: Yeah. And so that's something that really we hit the ground running when I got into this position is our board partnering with the chamber set up some really intimate roundtables with business leaders in our community to hear what frustrations, challenges, their feedback about the utilization of the Lincoln Airport. Because as I mentioned, we need the community's support to be able to support air service, to be able to develop that and grow it in the future. If you aren't even looking at the Lincoln Airport as an option, then we're failing as an organization. And that's, you hit the nail on the head. People in our community have been trained to not look.
1: That's just
0: at
1: it.
0: Lincoln.
1: And, right.
2: And I would say this on the opposite side for our listeners that are up in Omaha and around Omaha, they should also be looking at the Lincoln Airport because I'm trying to think of what it was like October, November. I flew my mom. She lives in Denver. I flew her into the Lincoln Airport. It was $40 cheaper.
1: Well, remember the last time we went to SFO to see the grandkids last summer. It was cheaper flying out of Lincoln than Omaha.
2: Yeah.
1: Who would have thought? And I honestly, I would not, like, I tell so many lies. I have to say, honestly, honestly, but no, I mean, honestly, in the past, I may not have even looked at Lincoln as an option. So, yeah.
2: And then when you start factoring in parking,
1: oh, everything.
2: Parking is getting insane. I'm not trying to, you know, put Omaha's stuff in the street here, but when we had season tickets for years to the Browns, my son and I, we'd go up to Omaha because we get a quick flight to Cleveland because there's no direct flights to Cleveland because nobody wants to go to Cleveland.
1: Everything's out.
2: But we would get there. We'd come here. We'd do the show, drive to Omaha on a plane, come back. Mm-hmm. We'd get home Sunday about 10 o'clock and parking was $60.
1: Oh, yeah.
2: $60.
0: Yeah. And so we've taken that. And, you know, as we met with business leaders, those are things we heard and we're asking our community to look, see if Lincoln can meet your travel needs. We're not going to meet every schedule, every direct destination yet. We're going to continue to strive to improve. But we have tools at our disposal as well on our website. There's a cost comparison calculator. So if you can tell it what your time is worth when you're driving and put your
1: wait, back up right now. So we have an app.
0: Yeah. So on our website, LincolnAirport.com, you click, there's a cost comparison tool right there on the front page and it'll populate. You put your airfares in that you've received from your airline that you're looking at and it'll calculate parking. It'll calculate your mileage costs, your hourly rate, if you have an hourly rate or not.
1: Yep.
0: And tell you transparently if what's the better opportunity between Lincoln, Omaha, and Kansas City.
1: I used to hate driving back into Omaha. For like the worst part of vacation was being gone for 2 weeks, get landing in Omaha, tired, sunburnt, whatever it might be, then you got to get in your car and drive for, you know, an hour.
0: Blah. Well, and that's something that we're really focusing on is that customer experience, the quality of life that can be offered by utilizing your local airport. You can get through our TSA in 10 minutes. I hear it regularly. I left my front door and I was at the gate for my aircraft in 15 minutes. Mm. You can't do that at most airports. And and we have a great restaurant. We have a beautiful facility and we have a lot of air service.
1: That restaurant is real good, by the way. I'm glad you brought that up. Like, I would almost go out there just to eat, honestly, which just sounds funny, but it is really, really good. Very good. Well, we had Corey on recently. 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
2: Yeah.
1: Wealth Advisors.
2: Yep.
1: And he talked a lot about, you know, he's got a lot of clientele in Chicago. He goes, I hop on the plane in the morning, go to my meetings and be back here in Lincoln that night. That's great.
0: Yeah. That's time saved.
1: Yeah.
0: Time is money, especially in business. But also, you know, people want convenience. And, and so we're striving. Our airline partners are working really well with us. We're up 75% in capacity over last year.
1: Wow. That's so awesome. Good to hear.
0: So
1: good.
0: We need the support of the community to continue to fill those seats.
1: Yeah.
2: I wonder how many people fly out of Kansas City from up here.
1: I never have.
2: I've done it once.
0: It's usually
2: brutal.
0: International travel as far as what I've learned so far. So occasionally people are willing to drive in the Midwest for the right price, you know, especially when you're flying with a big family. It matters.
1: We have to be a really good flight. If I go down to Kansas City and my international flight drops me at Newark for a while, I'm not going to be very happy.
2: Well, you want an experience. We did it one time, drove to Kansas City, then flew Spirit out to Vegas. You want to know why they... If you don't know why they went out of business, you've never flown Spirit.
1: I never have.
2: Yes. So you have no idea why they went out of business. It was for a reason. Anyway.
0: Well, now you can fly direct to Vegas out of the Lincoln
2: Airport
0: on Breeze.
1: Which is great.
2: Yes, it is.
1: Yeah.
2: Yes, it is. Well, we have another break coming up here, so let's run to that real quick. You're listening to Inside Business, Travis File and Gary Tharnish, talking with Anthony Dudas, the executive director of the Lincoln Airport. And when we come back, it is This Needs an Adjustment. Stick around.
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2: We're back on Inside Business. Travis Feiling, Gary Tharnish, talking with Anthony Dudas, the executive director of the Lincoln Airport. And it's time for This Needs an Adjustment. Things in business, things in industries sometimes need an adjustment. And this is where we share some advice just from osmosis, things you've learned along the way. So what have you had in your career that needed an adjustment?
0: Yeah, you know, airports sit in a unique situation in that we're a government entity obligated federally. So we see a whole lot of strings attached to all the things we do, but also kind of federally obligated to operate as a business. We are required to be as self-sustaining as possible. By nature of us taking federal grants, that is a requirement. So there's a lot of rules and regulation around the rates and charges that we are required to assess and how we operate as a business. Many people, especially at small airports, think that we're able to just go hire an airline and they come provide services to our community. But really, we're a landlord. We own and operate the facilities. We own the property, but those private businesses operate within our facility. So with that, we don't have a lot of control, almost no control really, over the training and the equipment and the level of staffing that they have, the number of times they're flying their aircraft in and out a day. That is entirely market driven. However, we do have some tools at our disposal to help support and incentivize changes in that. And, you know, we can set some levels of service standards as far as hours of operation and things of that nature. And, you know, Lincoln specifically has supported incentivizing new air service to the communities. And it is an incredibly powerful tool in this day and age in airline planning. Resources and labor is at an all-time high. And the resources, their aircraft specifically, are extremely limited. There's not a lot of new small regional aircraft in the world. There are almost none being built today. So airports our size are competing with other airports our size for those same resources, whether that be pilots, flight attendants, the aircraft that they're flying. So having these tools at our disposal to incentivize their operation to come and build sustainable business practices. You know, I liken it to, you know, a small business. Many times when you're starting, you know, kind of a startup, how many years does it take to get into sustainability? It doesn't typically kick off right away. It's, you know, a couple year process to build that business and that customer base. And that's exactly what we're leveraging these tools to do. These tools are not intended to be used in perpetuity. It's intended to help support, get over that initial hurdle of kind of helping. We mentioned educating the community on the services that are available already and looking at Lincoln first and foremost. and getting them to learn, you know, we have these new air carriers, American Airlines going to Dallas, Fort Worth and Chicago and soon to be Phoenix. We have Breeze going direct to Orlando and to Vegas. But many people don't necessarily know that that's happening. And that can, these tools help us kind of get over that initial hurdle of their, the gap in revenues versus expenses. So that, in my opinion, is probably the biggest misconception that the general public has about airports and the level of control we have over that. But we're also want to and are a gateway to the community. We are the first thing people see when they're coming to Lincoln and the last thing they experience as they're leaving to go back to wherever they may be.
1: Yeah.
0: And we want that to be an amazing experience. And that's something that our board vision, it starts at the top and has really pushed and stepping in. We already do a great job, but there's always room for improvement. I mentioned that a couple times. And, you know, with our customer service teams, our ops, everybody at the airport has a responsibility and has an opportunity to continue to work to improve that experience so that people want to, they come, they have a great experience, even when things go wrong. Air travel is subject to all sorts of outside circumstances, whether that be weather or maintenance or what have you.
1: You name it.
0: Things will go wrong. How do we respond? How do we support and make sure that we make that as seamless as reasonably possible?
1: Yeah. Mm-hmm. I was on a flight delayed once because the coffee pot wasn't working properly. And we're in Denver and the flight's full. And I mean, literally they had in the pilot finally comes on and he's like, well, you could tell he was frustrated. And he goes, well, there's some more boxes that have to be checked, so on and so forth. And we're now like over an hour delayed out or whatever. And somebody in first class stands up and turns around and he goes, if everybody on this plane can handle not having coffee, I'll buy anybody a coffee they want at Starbucks when we land. Can we just take a vote and go? And the pilot must have heard it because he comes back and goes, sadly, no.
2: Yeah.
1: We got to wait till it's ready. Yeah. You never know when you're flying. It's so true.
2: Yeah.
1: You know, it's funny you say that about airports. It's the first thing you think about going into a city. So in 2001, I did a show up in Fargo, North Dakota. And nothing against Fargo, North Dakota. It was a great, the people there were amazing. I had a great time. But what I remember is flying into the airport, it's freezing. There was a lot of snow. Surprise, surprise, surprise, because it was January. And we were able to land, which was questionable, I guess, when we took off in the air. They're like, well, we might. And I'm like, oh, my God. Anyway, but that airport, when we came out of the gate, the hallway was so narrow. It just, you just felt like you were, you know how when they put cattle into the thing and it gets smaller and smaller, get out. And literally, when people are like, what did you think of Fargo? I'd be like, the airport was so small. It really wasn't, but that's still what I remember.
0: Yeah.
1: And now you fly into Lincoln, it's really, really a nice airport.
2: Yeah, it is.
1: Yeah,
2: it is.
1: I've been talking to some people that have flown in that are just like, man, your airport is really, really nice. And I'm like, yeah, it is.
0: I still hear that every when I'm up in the concourse, people are getting off the airplane. A lot of people haven't been in since we remodeled.
1: Right, yeah.
0: Are we in Lincoln?
2: You know, yeah,
0: it's just a whole different experience when we have a facility that meets those needs and is comfortable and has that quality of service built into
1: it. And it was built for growth. That's what I really love about it. It's not like, I mean, for some reason, schools, for example, right, they build them to, you know, I mean, my kids went to Roper Elementary, right? So when they started at Roper, that school was fairly new, and it had like outgrew itself in a year and a half. It was great long term planning. I mean, it's crazy.
2: Well, you want funny?
1: Yes.
2: I mean, when you look at the Lincoln Airport and how beautiful it is, have you guys ever flown into the Cleveland Airport?
0: I have.
2: No. Okay. There's so many airports that you go to. If somebody blindfolded you, you walk through the airport and said, which airport do you think you're in, or which city do you think you're in? If you looked at Lincoln, you'd think, no, there's no way, this place is beautiful. But if you fly into Cleveland and someone goes, you're in Cleveland, you'd go, yeah, I believe that. I mean,
1: oh,
2: it
1: Lord.
2: Is that bad. The Lincoln Airport side by side is night and day different between the Cleveland Airport.
1: Anthony, he grew up in Cleveland.
2: Yeah.
1: I just want to make sure.
2: Well, I go back listeners. Every week for, you know, all fall long. But, well, Dave Herring, he had a buddy that ran the Cleveland Airport. And I go, tell him to run a vacuum cleaner through this place every once in a while. And I was not joking either. I don't think he did it. But anyway, well, I know we have a break coming up here, so let's run to that. 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And we will have more right after this.
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3: And we're back for the last segment. The last segment. It goes so quick, doesn't it?
4: It flies by. Especially when you have a great guest, Anthony. Makes a big difference.
3: I agree. Well, in this last segment, I want to talk about, let's just talk about the airport in general, because a lot of people don't realize how important an airport is to a community, to infrastructure, to business. So let's talk a little bit about that.
4: Well, and it's not just, you know, flying in and out for residents.
3: Yeah.
4: It's so much more.
3: Yeah.
4: And people really don't know that.
5: Yeah, absolutely.
4: In general.
5: Everybody, you know, general public specifically, when they think of the airport, they think of our terminal and the airlines that are supporting their travel. And justifiably so. That's typically what they see.
4: Right.
5: The airport is a much bigger operation, especially here in Lincoln. Has some unique characteristics that many airports don't have. We're fortunate to have a huge landmass, more than 5,000 acres, and having the military presence first and foremost, but also our general aviation area on the east side of the airport with some really phenomenal operators over there and world-class facilities is really constrained. We don't have a lot of opportunity for growth anymore. So we're looking at opportunities to help support that. Looking into the future, the biggest area that we're really focused on right now is our Enterprise Park. Most know it as the Air Park. It's the west and northern side of that of our facility, and it former Air Force Base has a ton of really great infrastructure, but has been really underutilized during its life.
4: Yeah, I know just what you're talking about.
5: Yeah, and so one of the things as we look to the future, we're going to institute a strategic plan for that space specifically. We have a master plan for the overall airport, but this area that, in my opinion, and the feedback I've received from almost everyone, is that we really want to see some change and some method to the madness of what's happening over there. There's some piecemeal developments that have happened over the years, and they're really great operators. We have some amazing businesses that operate on that side, but we have a growing community on that side now as well. We've got a new high school. We've got Arnold Elementary over there. There's new housing developments happening. How do we make sure that that area of the airport fits within the community growth plan and has the right plan in place that we can, as the airport, market that to those businesses that would look to develop? And how can we maybe as the airport be the developer out there as well? So that's something that the public will see. We'll be getting feedback from stakeholders over the next 6 to 12 months as we work through that planning effort. And then we're going to activate and look to do some infrastructure investments to help bring that to reality. We have so much going on, and you know, air service is definitely a high priority for the airport as well. As I mentioned, we're going to be up more than 70% year over year just this year alone, and that growth rate is unsustainable.
3: No way.
5: Turns out, I hope we continue to see growth. We plan to continue to see growth, but it's not going to be to that magnitude. So our major effort has focused from going out and really pounding on the doors of airlines to educate them about the opportunities here in our community, to bring that local flavor to them that they can't just find on Google and through their typical data metrics that they're looking at, bring them useful data that they can action upon. Two, now we're marketing. We need to make sure that our community, that our region, we're not just a Lincoln airport. While we sit in Lincoln, we support a pretty wide area of potential passengers. So making sure that those community members in that region know of these new services and look to see if it's an option that fits within their travel needs. That's not to say we're not continuing

0: attracting new service as well. But it is a little bit of a shift in focus to make sure that we're building these new services into sustainability.
1: Yeah, I love to hear that. And it's a great shift in focus because I think knowledge is power, lack of it is weakness, right? And I think that's a lot of it with the community here that doesn't really know what everything they're doing out at the airport. I'll suggest to people, hey, let's go look at this house. And I'm like, well, where is that? Well, it's Northwest Lincoln. But that's an air park? I don't want to. I go, well, hang on. I know you've lived in Lincoln for a while, but it's not at all what you. So it's the perception. And I mean, that type of marketing, I think, is going to be so vital for the continued growth and expansion of the airport for sure.
0: Absolutely. And I hear those same sentiments.
1: I bet you do all the time.
0: So those are areas where we have some ability to help mold that perception looking into the future as part of the airport's operation out there. But the other piece is getting engaged and finding creative ways to stay engaged with the community. I mentioned we met with business leaders, but obviously businesses are a critical piece of utilizing the airport for their business travel. But we want the community to be able to use the airport for their leisure, friends and family visits, things of that nature as well. And so getting in front and participating, you know, we host these awesome movie night events at the airport once a month over the summer. More than 1,500 people showed up just last week for that.
1: Yeah,
0: finding those ways to get people out to the airport, get involved in aviation. You know, that's how when I was 16 years old, I stumbled into an airport job, and look at where it brought me today. How do we get that and get people out to the airport to enjoy this infrastructure that's theirs? This is community infrastructure. So and aviation is a lot of fun.
2: And you guys have been doing some really cool stuff. I think last October, you guys had a Halloween thing out there. That was before you were here. But it was really cool. It took the grandkids out there, and they just did trick-or-treating out through the hangars. And it was really cool.
1: Yeah.
2: But, yeah, it's a neat experience. And I haven't done the movies yet, but I want to go do one of the movies.
1: So when you talk about 5,000 acres that you have out there, in comparison with most other airports, I don't know if I can even say our size because we're 5,000 acres, but is that exponentially more than most airports or?
0: Yeah, it's probably triple the size of an airport typically be our size. Of course, we have the Air and Army National Guard, so that takes up a piece of that.
1: Sure.
0: But really, all of our true operations are primarily on the east and south side of the airport, where the terminal, the guard, and the east side is where our general aviation activity is at. The west side is almost exclusively Enterprise Park, our industrial area, the air park. That's one of those areas where we've really got to emphasize the branding of that area. And so how do we get to a point where we are really leveraging and utilizing that tremendous resource we have to support the airport? When that area is successful, it helps us bring more services to the community in those other areas where they're more present typically.
2: Yeah. Well, I'm going to give a quick plug because for Breeze Airways. So if you haven't Lincoln, Omaha, if you haven't checked out Breeze, really cool airline. But the thing that blew me away, so I'm planning a trip to Florida. And I'm like, well, let's check out Orlando because it's nonstop. I'll take a nonstop just about anywhere. But to go first class, it was only like $140 more to go from coach to first class. I mean, $140. But usually it's $500-$600. And for $140, usually I'm not going to spend money on first class. But for $140, I'm in, baby.
1: Well, it's nice to have airlines with first class now.
2: Yeah.
1: Coming out.
2: Like, yeah, I mean, right. No, totally agree. Well, I hear the music playing, and so we're out of time. But thanks for coming in, man. This has been a lot of fun.
1: Yeah, thank you.
0: Thanks for inviting me. It was great my pleasure. Know
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4: Attacks still go on. I'm Paul Stevens, Fox News. Bahrain now accusing Iran of launching a new drone attack today, targeting that island nation.
5: A statement from Bahrain's foreign minister says a number of Iranian drones targeted the country. It did not elaborate on the target. Bahrain is home to the U.S. Navy's 5th Fleet, but there is no word if the U.S. assets were the intended target. And it comes just hours after the U.S. struck Iranian targets along the Strait of Hormuz, after what President Trump called a, quote, foolish violation of last week's ceasefire deal. The retaliatory strikes from the U.S. came one day after an Iranian drone hit cargo ships crossing the strait.
4: And that is Fox's Chanley Painter with that update. The Trump White House has made it a priority to clean up D.C. with a major federal initiative to reduce crime, relocate homeless populations, and restore federal monuments in the nation's capital. Interior Secretary Doug Burnham on Fox and Friends Weekend talked about the push.
6: President Trump, you know, said last year we're going to make D.C. safe and beautiful. We're the greatest country in the world. We're going to have the most beautiful capital in the world. And look at the job that he's accomplished in the last year. I mean, 8,700 arrests, crime rates dropping like crazy in the city to the lowest level since 1900 in some cases.
4: And again, Secretary Burgum on Fox and Friends Weekend. All this coming as the U.S. Attorney for the District of Columbia, Jeanine Pirro, has been spearheading the federal efforts to crack down on crime and vandalism all in the nation's capital. At least 920 people so far officially said as killed in Venezuela's devastating earthquakes, over 3,300 injured, but tens of thousands are still reported as missing. On Friday, stocks falling to end the week. The Dow down 45 points. NASDAQ and S&P also finishing lower. 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
4: There is word today of a magnitude 5.9 earthquake hitting in Afghanistan. Witnesses telling Reuters they felt the quake in Kabul and also northeastern Pakistan as well. A Minnesota man charged with operating a $250 million fraud scheme.
9: 42-year-old Abdikerm Ela was taken into custody in Somalia on Thursday. Ela is one of dozens of people who were indicted in 2022 in connection with what prosecutors say was a massive scheme to scam the federal meals program. Court documents say Ela worked for an organization that claimed it helped provide meals to children during COVID, but prosecutors say just a small portion of the money went to feeding kids. The rest, they say, was laundered through shell companies and spent on property and luxury cars and travel. He faces 31 counts of conspiracy to commit fraud and several other charges. Chris DeMeo, Fox News.
4: The Palisades arson suspect in California will remain detained and locked up after a mistrial as federal prosecutors in L.A. move to retry that case with a new jury.
10: After declaring a mistrial over a deadlocked jury, a federal judge ordering Jonathan Rinderknecht to remain detained ahead of a new October 19th trial.
11: The politics. You know, they need a scapegoat. They need somebody to blame.
10: Defense Attorney Steve Haney reacting to prosecutors vowing to retry the case.
11: The government's case was not strong and they didn't have enough evidence to convict him.
10: Predicting a second trial will end up with Rinderknecht being acquitted. Prosecutors citing evidence, including cell phone data and surveillance video, alleging the 29-year-old started a fire last year that was put out but reignited to become the Palisades fire. Rinderknecht pleaded not guilty. Haney alleges his client is the fall guy for the L.A. Fire Department's failure to fully extinguish the initial inferno. Kristen Goodwin, Fox News.
4: And Australia says it will make its social media ban on kids even tougher, with such measures as doubling the maximum penalty for tech firms that consistently don't uphold that ban. I'm Paul Stevens, and this is Fox News.
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12: Beyond morning clouds and areas of fog, temperatures will warm from the mid-60s to the lower 80s in our last day of below-average temperatures. Beware in the uptick in humidity, too, that by the afternoon it could have us feeling like 90 degrees. The worst of the heat and humidity as our first summer heat wave sets up will come by Sunday and Monday. From the 1011 Severe Weather Center, I'm meteorologist Jessica Blum.
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13: 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A $60 million project was unveiled for 36,000 square feet of turbofan engine shop space, as well as a certification site to train students how to inspect and repair aircraft. Duncan Aviation Services maintains and sells aircraft nationally and locally.
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13: That voice that you hear is a co-host who is substituting for Dave Albers today. Thank you, Kyle Fisher from the Realtors Association, for jumping in.
14: Well, you're welcome, Robin. Always excited to be on this show. It's a good one.
13: Yes, and does this make you nostalgic for your days in media, or are you still glad you moved on to a different life?
14: I think the only thing I'm nostalgic for was TV hair, and it's left me at this age, and so radio is much better right now.
13: Kyle spent many years with, was it 1011?
14: Channel 1011, yeah, right here in Lincoln. Yeah, so it was good. It was a good time early for a young man's career.
13: So. Oh, well, thank you so much for coming on our radio show. It's just so cool. A podcast will be out after the show, too, if you can't stay for the whole hour. Guests and topics on the show today, Rachel Barth from the Lincoln Airport. Not only this huge Duncan announcement, but she's going to tell us the next movie night at the airport. Scott Benson from Lincoln Electric System will be in to talk. Leva wrote an article in Strictly Business recently about a possible crisis in our energy and our power for data centers, and he's going to talk to us about that. Reed Morrow from Service Master Professional Building Maintenance, he's going to be back this week and talk about investing in your work colleagues. We want to welcome to the show Rachel Barth from the airport. How are you doing?
15: Hello. I'm good. How are you?
13: Good. And, you know, the airport is just hitting it out of the park. One of your tenants had a huge announcement, Duncan Aviation.
15: Yes. Duncan is, I think, our largest tenant for sure. As you know, one of the largest employers in Lincoln. But they just had a huge ribbon cutting yesterday and, unveiled their kind of new space. And they lease a lot of different buildings from us. And they're always growing and adding new stuff. But they love to do everything in-house. If they can't, they tried hard not to farm out anything with aviation. They try to do it all in-house. So kudos to them for this huge expansion, hopefully bringing, you know, some additional jobs to Lincoln, too.
13: Yeah, and if you don't, if you've heard of Duncan, but you don't know that much about them, I mean, planes come in from all over the world.
15: Literally all over the world.
13: And they sell them all over the world.
15: It is so fun. My office oversees their basically their ramp. It's our general aviation ramp, and it is fun to see all the different aircraft over there. But they do everything from, like they said, engines to amazing paint jobs, interiors, you name it. Duncan does all of that.
14: Is there a an idea of, in your mind, of the most famous aircraft that's come in?
15: So they have, I've seen Rick Ross's plane over there, but that was like very public, like right. He posted about it. But it's fun. I mean, I've been over there, and they try to keep it private for those people, which I completely understand. But we see so many military aircraft over there. So they have the refueling contract for the military, which is really cool. So we'll see military aircraft from literally all over the world stopping in Lincoln to get refueled.
13: In Lincoln.
15: Yeah, and they're the largest privately owned fixed base operator in the country. So we're very, very lucky to have such a great tenant at our airport.
13: Wow.
14: Well, Rachel, that's on the private side. Talk about American Airlines.
15: Yes.
14: It's been a month. How's it going?
15: It has. Isn't that crazy? I feel like I was just in here being like, we're launching American.
13: Right.
15: And now it's been almost an entire month. It's been going really, really well. It's crazy to think that, you know, in the morning, almost every gate is full now. And so to have those early morning flights is just so perfect for those business folks. Both Americans going to Chicago and they're going to Dallas. The Dallas flight has been incredibly popular. So I think they're really happy with how everything is going. And then I always like to remind people, Phoenix is on sale. It just doesn't actually start until December 17th for all of you that have those second homes in the Phoenix area.
14: And all the construction's done. Yeah.
15: Yeah. So for the terminal, construction is done. We are doing a roofing project. And so we'll be selecting, I think, somebody here soon to work on that. But as far as construction in the terminal, no construction. But we obviously still have our runway project that we talked about, and that will be going on until like probably end of 2027.
13: You have a free movie night for the community, a classic.
15: Yes, we're doing Jurassic Park, which I think is going to be so fun. I think it's one of those where sometimes we like to do more like, you know, kind of the cartoon Disney ones. Jurassic Park is such a classic, and to see it on the big screen, I think it's going to be really nostalgic. But that is July 17th. We try to start the movies right at dark, but people can come early. We have lots of events, food trucks. We also don't charge them. We're trying to be as friendly as possible to those folks. And so if you are interested in coming to one of our free outdoor movies, we have those all over our social medias. We do want people to sign up on Eventbrite so we can kind of tell the food trucks how much to prepare for.
14: On the human side, human trafficking, it's a big deal.
15: Yeah.
14: Obviously, you know, you hear announcements when you're in airports all across the country.
15: Yeah.
14: But Lincoln Airport is involved. Talk about that.
15: Yeah. So we joined the Blue Lightning Initiative, which is through the Department of Security, and so Homeland Security. And so we signed up as one of the airports in the country to really take this on as far as like training staff, kind of looking for those signs. Obviously, TSA, the airlines kind of have their own protocols and securities in place, but we have kind of taken that stand that we will be part of hopefully the solution and prevention of this. So we have an event coming up on July 31st at the airport, 11:30 to 1:30. We have, you know, speakers from all over Nebraska and Lincoln to come and talk about what they're doing. But I'm really excited that we actually have commitment from the Blue Lightning campaign that they're going to fly in their chief engagement manager. Her name is Maria Lesinski, and she is actually going to fly into Lincoln and be our guest speaker. And so to actually hear from somebody that is like on the front lines doing this initiative across the country, flying into Lincoln, just kind of solidifies that the work we're doing here and the awareness we're bringing to this important topic is super special.
13: Thanks so much, Rachel Barth from the airport. You're just doing a great job of community outreach, and what a powerhouse of employers out there leasing land from you. I don't know that people in Lincoln understand the power that Duncan and some of these others have just all over the world. It's amazing.
15: Yeah, absolutely. I think that's something, I'm so glad you brought that up. Our industrial park is, we're going to be doing a strategic plan. We have lots of land for lease. the ability to build out there. So if you are an employer or somebody even outside of our region looking to expand in Lincoln, which everybody should because we're a great community, we have a lot of land for development.
13: Lincoln can move a needle here. Coming up next, Scott Benson from Lincoln Electric System. Do we have enough power to do the data center projects that would like to come to the Midwest?
2: 1499.3 KLIN.
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14: And this segment is brought to you by Lincoln Airport Authority, On Point Insurance, and John Henry's Plumbing, Heating, Air Conditioning, and Electrical.
13: With us is Scott Benson from Lincoln Electric System. There's just a lot of chatter. A lot of chatter is a kind word about the amount of data centers that are looking at locations around the country and particularly in the Midwest, concern about the power usage and power rates. So we wanted to bring LES on the show to talk about this. How are you doing today, Scott?
23: I'm doing great. Thanks for having me.
13: Well, there was Lincoln Independent Business Association recently raised a question in its Strictly Business magazine editorial about the electricity consumption of data centers that do those AI searches for all of us. I'm guilty here. I use it. They mentioned multiple large organizations in Lincoln and dozens of smaller businesses are renting space in Lincoln's coalition data centers, which consume 10 to 20 times more power. And they asked, where is the additional electricity going to come from?
23: You know, so making sure we can serve our customers' needs is one of our primary focuses. And to do that, every year we do a long-range load forecast. So we're looking at our customers' load needs well out into the future. And that's a primary driver for the generation that we're going to need to meet those things. So we feel like we've always got our finger pretty much on the pulse
13: of where
23: the customers
13: go. You have a lot of staff committed to studying this,
23: right? Yep, that's exactly right. And on top of that, when we look at that load forecast and we plan for that next generation addition, we essentially add another 50 megawatts. If you look at historically, our peak load's been about 800 megawatts. So including another 50 megawatts of buffer, that gives us a lot of cushion should something come up a little quicker than we had anticipated.
14: Now, in their editorial letter, Liba says, and I'm going to quote, new generation from LES is years away. Is that true? I mean, where are we at with any new generation coming from Lincoln Electric System?
23: So I'm going to guess what they're referring to is last year we decided to move forward with two new natural gas combustion turbines. It was actually just about a year ago that we made that decision. And if you look at those, they were driven by a new generation requirements or upgraded generation requirements that came out of the Southwest Power Pool, which is the regional electricity market we participate in. So like I said, we made that decision last year. So you're in the summer of 2025. We think those two new generators will come online by the summer of 2029. So that's about a four-year ramp there to get those things up. So it does take time to get that stuff online. But that's where that load forecasting process comes in and making sure we have extra buffer so that we have time to meet those needs.
13: When you need power, is it correct that you purchase it from, I think it's called Central Nebraska Public Power, Southwest Power Pool, is that right? Is that what you do? Like you buy it from some other group?
23: So actually, it's pretty simple. In the Southwest Power Pool market, and for any listeners that don't know, that regional market runs from northern Texas to the Canadian border, about the width of Nebraska, all the way up. So it's a pretty big area. 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We buy all of our load power from the market. 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Now, you mentioned Central Nebraska Public Power and Irrigation District. 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
14: And a big reason behind that is because of the renewable component that maybe we can't achieve here, but with combined resources in the Southwest Power Pool, it really makes it more attractive, especially in a renewable market.
23: It does help because when you're talking about things like wind and solar, especially wind, it's good to have it geographically spread out. And the Southwest Power Pool market gives you a large footprint on which to do that.
14: Is there, you know, people talk about these AI data centers and some of these concerns. I mean, are we going to have an energy shortage? People, I'm sure, are afraid if we build an AI center, they turn on the switch, nothing happens.
23: Nope. So we're going to have plenty of power. We talked about those Southwest Power Pool requirements. Their number one job in life is to make sure there's enough generation to serve the load, both now, every second, and well into the future. And so when we talk about we're added those two natural gas combustion turbines, right, last year. Those were driven by Southwest Power Pool requirements that had kind of been heightened. So here's what they require of us. If you're going to bring load, if LES is going to bring load, you have to have enough generation to serve that load. And you have to have enough generation to serve your load at the peak, which for us is 1 hour in July or August, late afternoon, early evening, when all the air conditioners are running. So we've got to have enough for that 1 hour, even though that 1 hour only happens one time a year. On top of that, the Southwest Power Pool requires you to include a pretty healthy, what they call as a reserve margin, but really it's a fancy word for a safety factor. They say you not only have enough generation to serve your peak load, but a certain percentage over that as well, just in case it's higher than what you expected. And then finally, when they add up all of our generation to make sure we have enough to cover our peak load plus that safety factor, you don't get full credit. They derate things based on what they think you can count on. So for things where Mother Nature is more in control, like you mentioned renewables, with wind and solar, you don't get credit for what it's capable of doing. You get credit for what the Southwest Power Pool believes you can count on at the time of your peak load. And when you look at resources we have a little more control over, like natural gas and coal for LES, you get derated based on, over the last few years, how often they've been out of service. Essentially, a simple way to call it is broken. If they've been broken, the Southwest Power Pool says, well, we can't count on them. So if you've had a unit that over the last few years has been broken 10% of the time, you don't get 100% credit. You get 90% of the credit. So when you look at all the conservatism that they've built into that, the Southwest Power Pool goes a long way to ensuring there'll always be enough generation to meet the load. And if they, on the footprint basis, have enough generation to meet the load, we're golden because all of our load is being served by all the generation in that footprint.
13: So they are holding you strongly accountable. Do you have any reason to think that they won't have enough?
23: Nope. And again, that's where those rules come in. You know, the things you're always worried about is something weird like a winter storm Uri comes up, right? You get a weird kind of confluence of events, but those are short-term things. Here we're talking about, nope, we have planning processes in place. We're looking at load growth.
13: Multiple years ahead.
23: And everything they do is made to ensure that we have enough. And again, the number one rule in the Southwest Power Pool, you can't bring load unless you also bring a commensurate amount of generation to serve it at its peak. That's really the fundamental thing that keeps us from getting out of whack.
14: And that was that ice storm in Texas, right? That really, a couple years ago,
23: that's exactly right. And it ran through this area as well.
13: I think the message to the public, which may have a little bit of difficulty understanding some of this, but the message to the public is there's a lot of accountability built in, not only here in Lincoln, but who we get our power from.
23: That's exactly right. There's a lot of rules in place to protect against this. And just because the load's going to grow doesn't mean that we're going to get out of balance.
13: Thank you, Scott Benson, Lincoln Electric System. I think making us feel a little bit better about what's going on with AI and the power consumption. Coming up next, Reed Morrow from Service Master Professional Building Maintenance. His background is in the military, and he met a professional back then who popped up into his life 18 years later. They were able to help each other. It's a neat story.
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12: Beyond morning clouds and areas of fog, temperatures will warm from the mid-60s to the lower 80s in our last day of below-average temperatures. Beware in the uptick in humidity, too, that by the afternoon it could have us feeling like 90 degrees. The worst of the heat and humidity as our first summer heat wave sets up will come by Sunday and Monday. From the 1011 Severe Weather Center, I'm meteorologist Jessica Blum.
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14: If you like business news that takes only seconds to read and covers various ecosystems in Lincoln, restaurants, manufacturing, medical, nonprofit, retail, office, and other categories, you can find this by accessing the Grow Lincoln mini blog on the Grow Lincoln Facebook page, or look at Robin Eshelman's page on LinkedIn.
13: That voice that you hear is Kyle Fisher from the Realtors Association of Lincoln. He is covering for Dave Alberts today, who is out. Thank you for doing this, Kyle.
14: Well, it's been good so far, so let's keep it going, huh, Robin?
13: I am Robin Eshelman, and this segment is brought to you by Shuizo Construction, Service Master Professional Building Maintenance, and Independent Business Consulting. 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Reed Morrow is in, and he was our co-host last week. We did not give you a break. Had you back on this week.
5: Hey, it's perfect. Thank you, Robin.
13: And the reason is because you have a special story to share, and we wanted to give you an entire segment for that. Reed, your background is military. So let's start with that background. What years did you serve in the military?
5: I was in from 2006 to 2014. I was a logistics officer.
14: And in what branch of the service?
5: In the Navy.
14: In the Navy. Okay. Is that the best?
5: Well, I mean, we're all biased. We're all biased. So,
14: all right. Well, you invested in somebody on a professional level 18 years ago in the Navy, and it's really paid off for you. Talk about that.
5: Yeah, absolutely. So my first duty station was on an aircraft carrier, and I had 80 people. We did ship services. You think like laundry for 5,000 crew, retail stores, that sort of thing. And I had one gap in the retail stores. We did about $2 million in sales, and I needed somebody to do the records keeping for it.
13: $2 million in sales? Yeah, you would need someone for that.
5: Yeah, you've got to pay attention to those numbers. So I had one sailor that just had really high attention to detail. He's honest. He was curious. He was doing the job before he was trained. But you have to send somebody for this 6 to 8 week school to actually do the job. I mean, they have to have the certification for it.
13: Are you talking about to do the accounting thing that you needed
5: correct,
13: done?
5: Correct, yeah. To be the records keeper. And so it's hard to lose somebody for that long, especially when you're constantly like getting underway prepping for deployment. But, you know, you made the investment, sent him to the school. And
13: covered for him while he was gone.
5: Absolutely. You find a way. But the thing that happens is he comes back, he knocks it out of the park, and then – that's kind of it. We both go our separate ways. This was 18 years ago, and we went to our next duty stations, and I hadn't talked to him again, but I had made this one spark that I didn't realize I had done by sending him to that records keeping school.
13: And then, covering for him and making sure the job got done while he was gone.
5: The whole team. And so you flash forward to 2025, and now I'm in Lincoln, Nebraska. I've gotten out of the Navy. I've had this career in e-commerce with Amazon and this retail that brought me here, and I'm buying a business. And then I find out that the records keeper, like the bookkeeper, is retiring, and it's 3 months before we're going to close. So it's kind of a big deal. And I start thinking, okay, where can I find a bookkeeper?
13: And deep voice, we have a shortage of bookkeepers and accounting people in Lincoln.
5: Well, and I thought about this guy, Jeffrey Starlin, my records keeper from Abraham Lincoln, the aircraft carrier. And I remember that he was actually from Lincoln, Nebraska.
13: Oh, my gosh.
5: Yeah. So I go and I'm thinking, okay.
13: You didn't live here then.
5: No. I was in Seattle before, and
13: right.
5: I had moved here. I'd never been here until 2021.
13: But you remembered he used to live here.
5: Yeah. So, you know, you think about the people that you know and just try to put things together. And I was thinking maybe he would know somebody. I mean, he was a records keeper, right? And so I go on Facebook and I find him, and he's in Lincoln, Nebraska. And he's been out for the same time that I have from the Navy. And he's been as a records keeper working for all of these corporations about the same size, like small, medium sized businesses.
13: How perfect.
5: I know. Well, it gets better.
14: Yeah.
5: He has left, like within days, he has left them to return to school to finish his CPA. Like, I mean, the stars just kind of perfectly aligned. And so I call him up, you know, go to the mill, get some tea. And I'm like, hey, how'd you like to join me on another adventure? And
13: oh, wow.
5: And he's all in. I mean, it was just perfect timing. So
13: that is an amazing story of reconnection. What was the most valuable skill that you learned in the Navy? And talk about transferring that to the private sector.
5: Yeah, I think it's probably the most valuable thing. I knew that you had to, like, leadership was building up a team. It was building process. It was investing in people. But what I kind of learned serendipitously through this was the return from building people and, like, investing your time, sending them to schools, training them up, just teaching them the way, it comes back in really weird ways.
13: Yeah,
5: later.
13: Right.
5: And I mean, he's just one example of it, but it's kind of a continuous return, and it's not the direct thing that you expect. The direct thing you expect is I send you to this school, you do this job. You don't expect 18 years later to pop back into your life and then solve a whole bunch of problems for you.
13: Oh, wow.
14: So. What do you think was the hardest thing for you shifting from military service now into the private sector and working here in Lincoln?
5: Well, first is, like, what to wear. I really like just wearing the same thing every day.
13: What to wear?
5: I loved being in uniform because I could wear the same thing.
13: You didn't have to make a decision
5: before
13: the coffee. Yeah.
5: Yeah. But I mean, really, purpose is the challenging thing. And I think that everybody coming out of the military struggles with that. And
13: because it's such a grand thing. It's for the nation.
5: Yeah. I mean,
13: whereas you go to the private sector, well, it's just for our little group.
5: Yeah. I mean, you're in the military. It's kind of automatic. If you're washing dishes, you're still contributing to the mission. If you're, you know, doing logistics, you are heavily contributing to the mission. And it's got a purpose. It's just built in. But you have to find that in the private sector.
13: Yeah.
5: And I've kind of found that in building people. It's, I don't know, it keeps paying off.
13: There's got to be a best thing about being in the private sector. What is it that you like?
5: Well, I love being able to go home to my family at the end of the night not deploy for 9 months at a time.
13: No joke. Yeah. The family time, that's got to be good. Well,
14: for all the ills of social media, it led to a long reconnection and a successful business. So let's give it credit today.
13: That's a good point. Sometimes we forget to use it for what it's really worth using it for.
14: That's right.
13: Is connecting with past colleagues that can come back into your life and make a difference today. Great stuff. Well, thanks a lot, Reed. I bet we're all going to look at our LinkedIn friends a little bit more differently after hearing your story. Coming up next, Roger Frank from Frank Financial Concepts. How did we end the first half of 2026 in the markets?
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14: Well, welcome to our national news segment. Apple had its worst day in a year this week. They raised prices and saw a drop in their stocks, and Microsoft stocks dropped as well. Bitcoin had a bad week. However, Micron, which builds memory cards and chips, saw a big increase.
13: I want to say thanks to our sponsor, Realtors Association of Lincoln, who sent in Kyle Fisher to cover for Dave Albers today. Thanks so much for doing this.
14: Well, always fun to host and glad we can lend our time.
13: This segment brought to you by Matt Kirkland Realty Group and Giving Realty, Realtors Association of Lincoln, yay, yay, and Sartor Hamann Jewelry. And we have another sponsor on our show with us, Roger Frank from Frank Financial Concepts. How are you today, Roger?
8: I'm doing pretty good. Thanks for having me.
13: We are ending the first half of 2026, from everything I've heard, pretty positive. The market's performing well. Banks seem to be doing well. We heard last week from you, Roger, that oil stocks sold off with the Iran agreement. Did that pattern continue this week?
8: Yeah, by and large, it did. You know, banks, as you mentioned, was up. Oil's down a little bit. The semiconductor space, as you guys just mentioned, was down this week as well. But overall, you know, it was a decent week.
14: Roger, how much overall are the markets up for the year?
8: Yeah, through June 26th, the Dow Jones is up slightly over 8%. The NASDAQ composite is up a little over 9%. And the Standard & Poor's 500 is up just shy of 7.5%. So pretty good numbers for the first half of the year. Now, of course, we're rolling into July, and July is the midpoint of the year. So it's a good time to look over your portfolio and see if any changes might need to be made. You know, you might consider rebalancing the ones or the investments that have done well. Look at maybe underperforming investments. I would suggest that you visit with your financial advisor to be sure you're allocated correctly going into the second half of the year.
13: And I just want to throw this idea in, too, for people listening, or maybe their kids that are listening, or kids you're talking to at the dinner table, that wages have been going up in Lincoln. And so for those who are fortunate, there might be an ability to save a little bit more money, maybe start a retirement account if you haven't done that before.
8: Yeah, for sure. And maybe if you've already have a retirement account, check those pay stubs to kind of see where your contributions are for the year and see how much you have left between now and the end of the year. You might consider, if you had a pay raise, as an example, maybe consider adding a little bit more to that retirement account, bumping it up. It's always a good plan. And then, of course, the more you save, the better you will later in life.
14: Roger, if somebody did get a raise, or maybe they were already a high earner, talk about that word high earner and how it works with us.
8: Yeah, that's new for this year. So remember, if you're earning over $150,000 per year and you are 50 and older, the catch-up contribution must go into the Roth 401k side.
13: Okay, so remind people, or people who do not know, what is a catch-up contribution?
8: Absolutely. Catch-up contribution just means that you're 50 years and older, and because of that, you're allowed to put some extra dollars above the normal contribution in a 401k. Now, for those that do not know, the catch-up contributions from age 50 to 59, the amount this year is $8,000, and from age 60 to 63, the amount is $11,250. And then starting at age 64, it returns to the original $8,000. Now, I know that's a little bit confusing. You can thank the government for that. But to clarify, I'm talking about your employer 401k plan and the 403b plan. Your traditional IRAs and Roth IRAs have a different catch-up contribution.
13: I think this, something like this, is a value add that AI at this point just cannot provide. I mean, AI, you know which question is, but what do you do about the questions you have about things that you don't even know about yet?
14: Well, Rob, we talk about it in real estate, right? Hire a professional. This is another example of where you need some help.
13: Yeah, I mean, you wouldn't even know to ask AI this question. So thanks a lot for sharing, Roger.
8: You're welcome.
13: 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Coming up next, the fun segment. What's opening? What's closing? What's under construction? What's relocating around Lincoln?
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1: Well, have you ever wondered how this show chooses its guests? 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
2: This is Robin Eshleman, and if you are interested in co-hosting the show, like Kyle Fisher, who just told you about how to contact us, he is one of our sponsors. And when Dave Albers goes on vacation, I find myself calling Kyle or our friends at ServiceMaster or Rachel Barth from the airport in to help co-host, and we always have so much fun.
1: Robin is fun, and she does not bite, so you will enjoy your morning.
2: I haven't done the proverbial radio studio hazing to you that is sometimes common in this. Well, this segment is brought to you by UNL College of Business, Frank Financial Concepts. We'd like to share with you some businesses that are opening, closing, and moving around. But first, before we get to all the construction, which, by the way, is residential news today, I want

0: It does a lot of good things, you know, talking about institutional investors and how to make sure that it's not just institutional investors that are able to gobble up homes and then resell.
1: In other words, private equity firms, I think, is what they mean by that, right?
0: Well, yeah. And I think everybody has their idea of this large boogeyman out there.
1: Yeah.
0: Of a large private equity firm who's just buying up resources.
1: Things up and making prices escalate.
0: Yeah. I mean, really, it's around affordability. And that's some of this other stuff that's in this. Really, Lincoln could look for some grants.
1: Block grants
0: and other type of mm-hmm. stuff, especially to improve affordability, because that's going to be the real challenge. But I think, you know, as an advocate for private sector and home ownership, really it's supply and demand economics. And we just need to build more houses, especially residential homes, whether they're attached, detached, single family, owner-occupied properties, and if we can flood the market, simple economics will say we'll make things more affordable.
1: And I heard in a business meeting that part of that was going to be to reduce the federal legislation and make it easy at the federal stuff that comes down for home builders. And I would hope that would set the temperature for the state legislature and for Lincoln that we're kind of in this mode now that we're going to reduce the regulation to make housing. I hope that would filter down, that attitude would filter down.
0: Yeah, I do too. And growth has been more than a four-letter word in and around Lincoln, I think, for a long time. There's been fear.
1: Yes,
0: growth.
1: That's common.
0: And I hope that we can embrace it because we need the tax revenue. We need the people. We need the population. We need the mass. And mm-hmm. so.
1: Yeah, we do. Real quick, residential trends and commercial trends. Since you're with the Realtors Association, what are you seeing?
0: You know, we are seeing more listings on the market. Prices are staying steady, not the same kind of gains we've seen in the past, which, by the way, is great for buyers, especially with more homes on the market. I think the amount of time it's taking to sell a home, the due diligence, some of that power is being given back to buyers. I really think that if we see any downward moves in the mortgage area, the mortgage interest rate.
1: The interest rate?
0: Yeah. We will really see sales pick up, especially with the number of homes that are getting on the market today. We at the height of the housing recession had about 5,000 listings on the market. At the height of the shortage during COVID, we had less than 100. So we need to be somewhere in the middle. We're approaching about 1,000 homes on the market in Lincoln.
1: We still need to work our way back, and it's been 6 years. Boy. Well, let's jump into, and some of these are actually housing-related news here in Lincoln. This week, UNL announced in the Lincoln Journal-Star that it will tear down Selleck Quadrangle. For those of us that went to UNL, rebuilding a $368 million residential complex with over 500,000 square feet. And for frame of reference, I think your typical Walmart store in Lincoln is, I don't know, 150 or 200,000 square feet. I mean, so think about 500,000. By 2032, they hope to have 1,700 beds.
0: Yeah, I know UNL has publicly stated that they want to centralize things. If anybody is familiar with UNL's housing, you know, Abel Sandoz, Harper Schramm Smith, some of those were on the very edge when they were all built. And I think UNL really wants to work on centralizing its housing picture. So it'll be good for them.
1: That makes sense for staffing purposes. Yeah.
0: Also, Robin, Northwest 56th and West Holdridge, southwest of the airport, 37 acres are proposed are in front of the city council to be annexed, 128 single family lots to be added. So, again, it's what we've been talking about with supply.
1: Well, and I would say if you have not been out there, you need to go out like Westo or, you know, out I-80 and turn north on Northwest 48th, turn north on or go up to Northwest 56th. If you haven't been out there, number one, you could go to that movie, the airport. But number two, just to see how many new houses are out there by that new high school. I mean, that is just incredible.
0: It's amazing. And my

0: be one of the only areas without road construction, so people will enjoy that drive.
1: You can actually get there. Northeast of 98th and Pine Lake Road, there's a zoning request to annex 34 acres of farmland, and this is big, create 679 dwelling units, of which 275 would be multifamily. Some of that could be commercial space, too. I would expect that that would take a lot longer. But they're talking about 60,000 square feet of commercial, which would be about the size of a small strip retail center. The drawings for the commercial space were unreadable, but the primary focus of the application was on this residential, and that's exactly what you were just saying. This is what we need, is we really need to flood the market to get back to those normal, healthy levels and to ensure that we don't have so much inflation in the housing prices.
0: And I want to give the city credit for developments like this, especially some of the policy changes that they've looked at with lift stations. You know, the ability to move ahead a little bit of where gravity sewer is and allow a lift station to do projects like this is a big shift for the city. And I want to make sure people understand that that's a policy change that is necessary and needed and appreciated by the home building and real estate community.
1: Yeah. And if you're not a home builder and you don't know what we mean by all of that, the city would be, before you could add new homes to Lincoln, you had to be on the city sewer system, which is very expensive. It adds a lot of money to the cost of a house. A lift station, I think, was kind of more of an old fashioned, you know, out in the county sort of way to get water. And the city kind of was willing to reverse itself and go back in time a little bit and allow that because it's less expensive per house to do that.
0: And allows growth to accelerate so that the tax revenues can catch up. And that's so
1: you're getting the tax money and you're not having to spend so much on sewers. Okay, we've got a little bit of time left here. We'll kind of race through a couple things. Northwest of 112th and O Street out in East Lincoln, the city council is going to be entertaining a proposal to annex farmland in the city for 18 acres, 2.2 acres of residential lots. They don't show any specific companies or types of houses. This would be a long range project, but we already know that growth is just absolutely exploding east and north of Southeast Community College.
0: And Robin, a little closer, northwest corner of 11th and N, a TIF tax incentive proposal is underway for 338 apartment units. That's an $85 to $90 million project with amenities such as a pool, dog park, pickleball. And this reflects a cost of construction of about $266,000 per apartment unit.
1: Yeah, that's the size of an average house or the cost of an average home in Lincoln. This show has been brought to you by Eshleman Commercial Real Estate and Albers Company. And today, of course, by the Realtors Association of Lincoln. That's Kyle Fisher you've been listening to, and all the other great sponsors that you heard from today.

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7: In 1936, one man shattered the myth of Nazi superiority. Jesse Owens, the grandson of a slave, competed in the Olympics in Berlin that year.
8: Ohio State's phenomenal Jesse Owens again takes the spotlight as he sprints for the takeoff in a broad jump.
7: Adolf Hitler wanted to show the world that the Aryan race was racially superior, but 22-year-old Owens destroyed that by winning an unprecedented 4 gold medals. He proved to the world that excellence is not confined to one race or nationality.
9: After the fanfares of the Olympic opening comes the most amazing performance by America's Jesse Owens in the 100 meter. The world's most superb runner makes the others look as if they're walking as he wins the final and equals the world's record time. This and his later victory in the long jump may well be the athletic performances of the century.
10: The competition was grand. Very glad to come out on top. Thank you for coming.
7: He returned to the United States where discrimination was still rampant, but his achievements were an important stepping stone on the road to civil rights for all.
6: From the Momo Pizzeria and Ristorante Studios, we are the voice of Lincoln. KLIN Lincoln. KBDK HD3 Lincoln. KT57 GN Lincoln. He is 1499.3 KLIN.
11: Being tested again. I'm Daria Albinger, Fox News. Tensions are growing in the Middle East as Tehran carries out new attacks on ships which are trying to cross the Strait of Hormuz.
12: And the Strait of Hormuz today. Traffic still flowing, but more slowly. You had 34 vessels cross yesterday. 10 today, that's according to the maritime tracker Kepler. The UK Maritime Authority is reporting that another ship was just struck by an unidentified projectile in the Strait. My sources say it's a crude tanker. It's called the Kihu. It was heading to Fujairah with Qatari oil on board. Iran is trying to show it has leverage. It wants to control the Strait of Hormuz, saying any passage through routes outside the framework designated by the Persian Gulf Strait Authority will not be covered by safe passage guarantees. They want ships to coordinate with them and very likely pay them.
11: The U.S. launched strikes on Iran in the Middle East yesterday. They were in response to Iranian drone strikes on a Singapore-flagged cargo ship in the Strait. We are 1 week away from the nation's 250th birthday. But it seems not everyone is ready to celebrate.
13: Demonstrations are planned in more than 100 cities and towns across the U.S. It's being organized by the group All of Us 250 in states including Texas, New York, Florida, Arizona, Louisiana, North Carolina, Illinois, and more. The group says the goal is to protest, quote, whitewashed celebrations of the 250th birthday of the country, instead pushing for, quote, a place where freedom and equality are for all. There will be rallies, marches, and demonstrations demonstrations, but the group stresses that they should be peaceful and no violence of any kind will be tolerated. All of Us 250 is partnering with other groups, including 5051 and the Women's March, for the day of protest. In New York, Tanya J. Powers, Fox News.
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11: There's been a mistrial in the case of a man charged with arson in California's Palisades wildfires, but the defendant will remain behind bars.
15: After declaring a mistrial over a deadlocked jury, a federal judge ordering Jonathan Rinderknecht to remain detained ahead of a new October 19th trial.
16: Politics. You know, they need a scapegoat. They need somebody to blame.
15: Defense attorney Steve Haney reacting to prosecutors vowing to retry the case.
16: The government's case was not strong and they didn't have enough evidence to convict him.
15: Predicting a second trial will end up with Rinderknecht being acquitted. Prosecutors citing evidence, including cell phone data and surveillance video, alleging the 29-year-old started a fire last year that was put out but reignited to become the Palisades fire. Rinderknecht pleaded not guilty. Haney alleges his client is the fall guy for the L.A. Fire Department's failure to fully extinguish the initial inferno. Kristen Goodwin, Fox News.
11: TMZ says it's received another note about the abduction of Nancy Guthrie.
17: TMZ receiving yet another email from a person claiming to know the identities of Nancy's two kidnappers and promising video proof in exchange for one Bitcoin. TMZ talking that they are working with the FBI on the IT technology of those ransom notes. But we're also learning from TMZ that the person who emailed that letter to them claimed to have, quote, a phone stashed in a secure location containing what they said was a video of a, quote, main guy with Nancy on the day the sender described as probably Nancy's last day. This news comes just days after the details of one of those initial ransom notes was revealed to the public, claiming Nancy died unintentionally shortly after she was taken from her Tucson, Arizona home on February 1st and is, quote, buried in nature.
11: That's Fox's Chanley Painter. A magnitude 5.9 earthquake has struck northwestern Afghanistan. It was reportedly felt from Kabul to northern Pakistan. I'm Darielle Aldinger. This is Fox News.
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18: Beyond morning clouds and areas of fog, temperatures will warm from the mid-60s to the lower 80s in our last day of below-average temperatures. Beware in the uptick in humidity, too, that by the afternoon it could have us feeling like 90 degrees. The worst of the heat and humidity as our first summer heat wave sets up will come by Sunday and Monday. From the 10-11 Severe Weather Center, I'm meteorologist Jessica Blum.
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20: 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David is the founder and president of Retire Smart and has been in the financial services industry since 1999, helping you pursue the retirement lifestyle and freedom you deserve. For the next hour, sit back and enjoy the conversation. And maybe you, too, can retire smart.
21: Welcome to Retire Smart with David Brooks. I'm Chip Maxwell. Well, David, recently you set the team of yourself holding what I think, unless you were spoofing this, was a million-dollar bar of gold. You kind of looked like a Bond villain or something. Yeah. What was going on?
0: It's actually seven bars. They're a kilo each. And that was the day I was holding those, about $1.1 million in gold, in my hand there. So if you're watching online, you can see the picture of it. Yeah, I was actually in a vault that had, a couple hundred million dollars worth of that product in there. And I was actually investigating, doing a little due diligence on a potential investment opportunity for some of our higher net worth clients.
21: But not casing the joint.
0: No.
21: Let
0: me tell you, security, it's really unique. I mean, you're not getting in there. There's automatic weapons just outside that picture right there, about 2 feet from me. To get into that vault, only two people could go at a time. Two people have to check you in. Two people hand the gold and they hand it
21: back.
0: Where
21: were you, or can you tell us?
0: So I was actually in a vault in Wyoming.
21: I thought you were going to say Fort Knox.
0: No, it was in Casper, Wyoming, of all places. It's the only foreign trade vault in the U.S. So actually other governments, and there's a mint attached to this called the Scottsdale Mint that was once in Scottsdale that is now in Wyoming. They moved there for tax benefits, opportunity zone. And but anyway, they print currency for 16 nations, pure gold and silver. They sell, gold bars, silver bars, et cetera, on their website or whatever. But the vault stores this for private clientele, for governments. And now states, including the state of Wyoming, are now converting some of their reserve capital into physical metals. Investment committees are starting to think, okay, the amount of debt that's being floated out there, it might be a good idea to actually hold physical gold, not just a paper piece of gold and silver. And so they are on the forefront of working with state governments to, like the state of Wyoming is committed, I think, to transition over 3% of their reserves, which is quite substantial, like $1.5 billion or whatever, anyway, so really interesting and some unique opportunities I'll be talking to our advisors about for our higher network clients that qualify for that sort of thing. So,
21: well, from the sublime to the ridiculous, as part of the Get Her Done Foundation, Dan Whitney, Larry the Cable Guy's charitable golf event you've talked about in recent weeks, you bought a suite for the game held by the entertainment extravaganza known as the Savannah Bananas at Lincoln Memorial Stadium recently. The Bananas were a AAA baseball team. They become now kind of like a Harlem Globetrotters of baseball.
0: Well, they've created a whole league. There's, I think, six teams in the league, right? And we saw them play the Firefighters at the stadium. Yeah, and it was quite entertaining. I mean, and kids, I mean, they were entertaining people from about 2 o'clock in the afternoon all the way through to about 10 p.m. nonstop.
21: Oh my goodness. It was
0: really, really cool to see. And obviously the reception, I think they had a little over 85,000 in attendance there. So I think that was the largest they've done in over a year or so. One of the biggest, the owner was like, this was the best game we've ever done. So, and they make it a lot of fun.
21: Somewhere in all of that, an actual baseball game does happen.
0: It
21: where they
0: does
21: keep score.
0: With some unique rules and you get points, not just run, you get points for trick plays. And they set a record, like, when you throw it to first base, he's catching it typically behind his back or under his leg. I mean, these guys are incredibly talented. I mean, somebody's playing on stilts. And anyway, that was my first time seeing it live. I've seen it on TV several times, of course. But if you get a chance, folks, I'm telling you, it's worth going to see if you ever get the opportunity to see them. You've never seen them. Very, very entertaining.
21: Well, David, we dive into the news this week by recognizing a titan of the financial industry. Here's the headline from Yahoo Finance. Alan Greenspan, who steered the Federal Reserve through both boom and crisis, dies at 100. The great Alan Greenspan.
0: Yeah, he turned 100 earlier this spring, just passed away. But yeah, legendary. He's the second longest tenure ever at the Fed.
21: Nearly 20 years under Republican and Democratic presidents.
0: And it was interesting. We didn't have the dot plots back then. We didn't have anybody doing any forecasting, which is a big argument today with the new Kevin Warsh, the new one, saying, I don't want to forecast stuff. So we used to watch the briefcase size. Literally, he had a collapsible, like an attorney collapsible briefcase. The size of that was with the prediction of what he was going to do with interest rates. And they didn't forecast. They just came out and changed interest rates, and the markets reacted in real time, which is kind of the way it should be. And we've gotten away from that due to post-financial crisis. They were trying to forecast more so nobody would be caught off guard. But then they were scared to ever move when the data told them to move. So at least back then, they were still data dependent. But yeah, Alan Greenspan, his style of speaking, it was he would give you 15 words where he could use two, in my humble opinion. But he was well respected by everybody on the political spectrum, both sides of the aisle, and Wall Street, because once you he kind of interpreted what he'd said, now it would take you about 30 minutes versus just plain language to, okay, what did he just say? Well, of course, the most famous speech, I've referenced it many times here, in 1996, he said, the markets are now showing irrational exuberance, right? And then the markets went on for three more years of almost 30% average rate of return per year. So it was another 100+% gain in the markets before they had the massive correction that took place in the dot-com collapse, et cetera. So
21: he was no longer the Fed chair in 2008. Right when
0: correct no he was that, he was not he waved Bernanke through that period.
21: But now there are some detractors who say, well, part of that's on Greenspan's tab, he should have seen it coming. Are you in that camp?
0: Well, we believe that if he thought our rational exuberance was really there, he should have pushed rates up. Absolutely. In the late 90s, he sat on, as the Fed typically does, they wait too long to move in one direction or the other. My problem with the Fed in general, and maybe this is going to change under Kevin Warsh, is they seem to be directional, right? So they sit on pause, and you just go back and look at the history on the dot plots, and you can go to the Fred, the website, and they just, we're in a raising mode, and they'll stay in that raising mode for maybe 2 years, right? Just methodical quarter points every other meeting or something. And then they're paused for 2 to 4 years or so. And then they're, all right, now we're going down. Why not just go up or down as the data is coming out and let the markets adjust in real time? That would help normalize the yield curve. It would help markets actually facilitate much, much more efficient use of capital, especially in the credit facilities and the bond markets.
21: Well, you were just talking about Kevin Warsh, the new Fed chair, saying, I'm not going to do the dot plot game, right?
0: Correct. And he did not post his dot plot, but all the other members of the voting board did post theirs, right? So, and that's where the market got a little spooky when he changed the measurement there, thinking that it meant hikes, because a couple of people predicted hikes. As again, I you know, Mike's coming on the show here next, you know, but I will talk a little bit about that with him as well.
21: Well, let's go to the markets. Now, I've been asking you this every week, and I'll ask you again. And as you just mentioned, financial advisor Mike Schutel is going to join you in the next segment. And I know you and Mike are going to get into some detail on this, but I keep asking you, are the markets still impervious to Iran? Well, let me go to something you shared with the team. Now, this was a week ago, this chart, but well, the headline of the chart, U.S. stock valuations have never been higher.
0: No, and so we are now basically above the dot-com era. So no matter how you do this, how you price the market, price to earnings, Case-Shiller, sales multiples, revenue multiples, it doesn't matter. Almost every valuation metric, we're at all-time highs on what we're willing to pay for a stock. Now, does that mean the market has to fall here? No, just go back. We were similar to that in the 90s. We just talked about the irrational exuberance. If the earnings can keep growing, and right now all the estimates are they are still growing, Chip. So can the market keep rocketing higher? Sure it can. But usually when we get to these stretched valuations, you see some form of correction happen, and usually things revert to the mean, which is why we believe in proactive asset allocation, so that we can try to not – We don't jump and sell everything, you know, but we like to make small moves to de-risk when we think it's elevated risk in the marketplace.
21: Now, how about this on big tech buybacks? Well, first, define for us what a buyback is, and tell us why you shared with the team this chart about big tech's disappearing buybacks.
0: So buybacks are financial engineering. I don't like them, but they work. What it means, so if we have 1 million shares of a publicly traded company, and the company said, hey, we're going to buy 100,000 shares of that company back, how many shares are now publicly available? 900,000, right? So we've taken 10% of the float off the market. If that 1 million shares earns a dollar share, they earn $1 million. Now there's 900,000 shares that earns $1 million. Earnings per share just went up 10%. You follow me? Because we took the float off. So it makes it look like the company's earning more money when really they earn the same dollar amount. It's just less share count. It's financial engineering, and it makes stocks go up. It's magic, right? So companies, when they have excess capital, one of the best things they can do is to buy their own shares back. Berkshire Hathaway over here in Omaha is famous for doing this. When they believe there's nothing better to do with the capital, they'll buy their own shares, which increases earnings per share. Well, tech companies in general have had pretty good earnings runs, software companies, tech companies, et cetera, over the last decade or so, right? Well, all that cash that they were using to buy the shares back, Chip, well, they've been spending that on AI, on compute, on CPUs, NVIDIA, et cetera, right? So they're spending so much money, there's such a demand, they're having to overpay for this stuff, so they're out of cash. So the buybacks have basically all but disappeared. And that's an important metric that could keep fueling further share price increasing. So if they stop buybacks, then are the shares really going to rise that fast? Maybe, maybe not. But it's a risk warning. It's a shot across the bow telling you, hey, there might be room for a correction in these tech stocks until we find out if these AI stocks are real. You know what's going on AI right now, Chip? It's like, hey, Chip, I don't have any money and you don't have the product, but let's sign a contract. I want in the future buy the, you can't supply me the CPUs right now, and I don't have the money to pay for them, but I think we should book a deal. And that's the kind of deals we're seeing booked. I have no product and you have no money, and let's call it a deal. And we're seeing these deals announced nonstop right now. They're not real yet. And at some point we have the market's got to say, okay, you're telling me those are earnings coming, the forecast earnings, but what if they don't happen? And that's what happens. The rug pull will happen at some point, and there'll be a massive violent spike down in valuations. Again, it's an opportunity at that point, if these are great companies you believe in long term, to increase your allocation to them. I'm not saying you need to, you know, worry or whatever, but this is what happens in this type of market.
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0: Thank you, Chip. Joining me in the studio once again is Michael Schutel, who's got every letter there is just about in our industry behind his name. You're kind of, you know, lead the classes on estate and tax planning. Right now, you and I have had some discussions because clients are curious with the geopolitical makeup of what's going on right now, in particular with, you know, Iran, obviously, yeah, the Strait of Hormuz. What is inflation doing? What are interest rates doing? What are you hearing from the clients?
2: Well, there's been a lot of concern, obviously, as to whether or not the Strait will ever open back up, to what level, and what will that do to the price of energy in this world. It's a global issue, and some places are being hurt more than others, but this really has kind of come to the forefront in some of the conversations we've had, in the knowledge that, hey, the reserves are getting really low. So signs are pointing more likely than not that the Strait needs to open for the globe to keep spinning the way it has been. So,
0: yeah, and strategic reserve. So we release oil out of our strategic reserve to try and keep the economy on good footing. But strategically, that can be bad. I criticized the previous administration, so I'll criticize this one as well. You know, unless it's a full-blown crisis, I don't think they should be releasing that. That's and if you study history, you'll learn why Japan actually attacked us. It was strategically they energy. Ran out. They had less than a year and a half of energy left, and so they had no choice. They felt that's why Pearl Harbor happened. So energy is the commodity that keeps the economy, the global economy, running. And so the Strait, you know, which is open as we're recording this right now, at least we're being told it's open, and we can see on some map ships moving. There's reports that tolls are being charged, and there's reports that, you know, President Trump just put out one of his Truth Social posts. There's no tolls being charged. But Iran's basically getting the cash, which, you know, some people would argue, well, I thought that's what you're trying to prevent. Regardless, to your point, oil markets are telling you what they think, and smart money is what we want to follow. Bond markets are really important to pay attention to. They're much larger than the equity markets, and commodity markets are very important. So what you're seeing right now is a very strong dollar. So you're seeing gold sell off, Bitcoin sell off. Like, gold is down below 4,000 as we're recording this, right? When it was well over 5,000 in January. So
2: yes, it was.
0: That's a bear market territory. It's well over 20% off. And so I always tell people, get, you know, cautious. Don't get overzealous when you see things, you know, go crazy. We also had, of course, one of the largest IPOs in history, SpaceX, here come to market in June 12th, and that went below its first market price, which I warned people would happen, traded below $150 already pretty quick. And so and there's some unlocks coming on that stock here coming over the next 3 months. So I'd be real cautious there. But anyway, to your point, yeah. So we have to watch inflation. Inflation's out of control. Well, when you look at real data points, so the government reports inflation, CPI, 4.2%. We look at I use a service called Truflation. We show that sometimes here on the show. But they're about 70 basis points lower, significantly lower inflation. And they measure over 10 million data points every day. So this is when you're out purchasing, you know, with your credit card or debit card, swiping at the grocery store or at the gas tank, what we're really paying. And those numbers are going down. We're also seeing housing start to come down relative to income. The concern, though, is wages are not really growing yet. Right. And that is a concern, the AI phenomenon. So if wages don't grow and prices still, you know, even stay flat, but wages actually go negative in real terms, then that's an inflationary pressure, right?
2: Indeed it is. So what I would like you to do is speak a little bit about, if the Strait would have stayed closed, how that would have impacted inflation and then interest rates. But now that it's opening, what we anticipate. Obviously, things can change.
0: Well, and the market's trying to tell us that they believe the Strait will stay open by the price of oil, right? From $95 all the way down to right at $70 as we're recording this, right? And Brent went below. You have Brent and West Texas Intermediate, right? So you have, that's a little bit lighter version of crude. But they price differently for different reasons, used for different things. But when those are below recent highs, that they're literally at the same price they were the day before the Iran conflict or war, whatever you want to call it, started. So the market's telling you they don't believe that there's any issue with oil production or flowing. However, if you look at shipping containers and did some research this weekend on it, all these boats are sitting empty that have already delivered their oil. Now they got to go back. So there's, and as you said, not only did we deplete reserves, other countries did the same thing.
2: Absolutely.
0: So now we have to backfill those reserves, and we have to backfill, you know, the use and those ships. So there's going to be a 6-week lag between all those ships going back across the globe, getting refilled with oil, and then delivering. So there may be another spike up yet to see. Again, future contracts, we talked about it earlier, maybe a month or so ago, backwardation, as we call it, the futures contracts. You can see how each month is pricing. And when you go out 8 months, they're pricing oil in the $60 range. So the market's saying, we think it's not going to be an inflationary issue. That's great news across the board, because one of the biggest drivers in our economy is oil prices, right? When you fill up your tank, every penny is about $1.1 billion that can be spent in our economy. Every penny on the national average saved is $1.1 billion in daily dollars U.S. consumers can spend on other things, groceries, movie tickets, vacations, plane rides, etc. So that is incredibly powerful if we can get the price of gas down. You also have to understand the political environment we're in. This is a midterm election year of a lame duck president. In other words, last term he can serve. So if he wants to get anything done after November this year, he needs to try and win the midterms, which is a rare feat to do. Most of the time, the incumbents always, you know, lose seats, et cetera. So a lot of pressure there. So we're also in the middle of what's called the June swoon. The weakest 10 days of the year are the second half of June, almost every year in a midterm election season. It's called the June swoon. So will the markets go lower? I don't know. But what I'm seeing is inflation right now, not a problem. In fact, it's going to be surprise people lower. Like we were at 4.2% last month on the government's official number. I'm telling you right, I'm predicting 3.7 to 3.8 will be what you see here in a week or two.
2: What do you think Warsh will do with that data?
0: Well, I believe now, and that's a great point. The dot plot has been released. He's not adding to the dot plot, right? And so completely changed the Fed statement. That was pretty awesome to see him come out and kind of put his stamp on, you know, the committee right away. Everybody said, oh, he won't change his statement. No, he abrupted it and basically says, we're going to be looking at new ways of data, which is what we do with like the trueflation I mentioned, looking at much more active data points. So I believe, even though the market is pricing in two hikes this year right now, as we speak, I believe you'll actually see a cut before the end of the year.
2: Yep.
0: Because he's going to look at data differently. Now, again, things can change, but if he does, that will really help housing later this year. That, you know, that will help CapEx spending on small companies. But I see headwinds right now, like I said, on real income, not keeping up. We're seeing layoffs at big tech companies, massive layoffs. Mm-hmm. So those are concerns for me right now. And then we're also seeing cracks in private equity and private credit spaces. You know, you're seeing people stop redemptions. And so they're being told, oh, it's all good. You know, well, if they have to, look, I invest in private markets, et cetera. It's only for accredited or qualified investors, but there is danger there.
2: Yeah.
0: But there's also opportunity. If we were to get a squeeze out and those prices were to go down, and we've seen some of that already, there's sometimes generational opportunities come about this. So the idea is that's why we're proactive in our management. We reallocate, we change dollars around. We don't just set it and forget it. We don't think that you should just buy a passive fund, especially if you're at or near retirement, because you have to help risk manage, right?
2: Well, with these interest rate changes, if you just got set it and forget it with 30, 40% bond holdings, like a lot of
0: you're down 20% or so the last 5 years, right?
2: Yeah. You lost your volatility in your bond portfolio reflects stock-like volatility potentially, so...
0: Well, I think it's really good as we start to look at interest rates in particular, this may increase the effectiveness of some of the advanced tax strategies we get to deploy for our higher net worth clients when it comes to like charitable giving strategies, like using charitable remainder trust or even in charitable lead trusts where there's a discount rate the IRS posts. And the lower that rate, the more of a tax benefit you get. So that could help. And that's actually needed because philanthropy is down because of the big, beautiful bill.
2: Yes.
0: Right now you have to hit that first, a 0.5% of AGI before you get to write off any charitable giving. So that is harming charitable giving from wealthier clients because they're just going to be savvy. But it also makes sense when you sit down with a client and introduce them to like a donor advised fund, et cetera. Right. So these things really. I mean, that's why you don't want to go at this alone. You know, people have been worked their whole life. They save up $1 million, $3 million, $5 million, $10 million just through hard work and letting the markets compound over time. But then you've got to get really serious about the planning, right? All the parts go together because you get caught by unexpected tax bills, unexpected healthcare tax bills like Medicare, et cetera. And then estate taxes, which is the one I think is going to catch a lot of people off guard. Speaking of that, do you know when is your next estate tax class?
2: Yeah, it's coming up on Tuesday, July 7th or July 9th. It's at 6:30 p.m. here in our Midwest Learning Center. And each class, we go over the same material. So just come to one or the other. But we would love to host as many people.
0: And you're joined with Colin Castrick, indeed, who's a local estate planning attorney we're proud to refer to often. He really knows the subject matter well. And you guys do a great job of kind of tag teaming that from
2: asset
0: allocation and the advisor side and the legal ramifications there. All right, well, this segment flew by, brother. We are out of time. Thank you so much for stopping in the studio.
2: Thank you, David.
0: All right, Chip, what do we have next?
21: Up next, you have questions. David Brooks has answers. Q&A is next on Retire Smart with David Brooks.
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21: Welcome back to Retire Smart with David Brooks. I'm Chip Maxwell. Into the Q&A we go. The responses in our question and answer segment are for educational and entertainment purposes only and are not personalized financial investment or legal advice. We do not have access to questioners' complete individual circumstances. Please consult your own financial advisor before acting on any information discussed. First question, David, is about privacy. I've heard this before in conversation with people, too. I called Retire Smart about an appointment, but the person on the phone asked so many questions, I hung up. I'm still interested in meeting, and I understand sharing that information if I become a client, but can't I get the initial appointment without first answering so many questions about my finances?
0: Well, we want to make sure we're able to help somebody. We don't want to waste anybody's time.
21: It's not going to be worth your time or ours unless we have some information to go on.
0: And I'm just being brutally honest. Exactly. We're not this tire kicker type place. You can come talk with us. That's why we produce this radio show, so you can find out philosophies and things like that. So we have to ask some initial questions. We also want to make sure when we set an appointment, we don't have minimums. But we have clients of all levels, ages, et cetera. We need to ascertain certain things about your asset level, your desires, what concerns you have, to make sure you're sitting down with the right advisor at the right time. Very different when somebody is 45 years old, mid-career, and is looking for financial planning long-term and helping them decide on various things in their life versus somebody who just walked into retirement and has already acquired all the assets they really care to acquire, and now they're looking for someone to help them income plan, tax plan, et cetera. So we want to make sure you're sitting down with the right advisor at the right time. And so I don't, you know, I've never heard anybody complain about the amount of questions because it's typically a handful. But yeah, and not only that, we actually tell you the things we need you to bring, and it's a list. There's a little bit of a laundry list there. Because we want to provide real value, you know, to clients, and I don't like wasting time. I don't know about you, but, you know, I would just tell people, if this is one of those where I just want to come in, you're welcome to come visit the office and talk to reception staff or what have you. But the advisor's time is incredibly valuable, and we run a pretty efficient ship, so to speak. So we want to make sure that time is spent well. So, you know, if you're not comfortable answering a couple of questions, we may not be the right fit for you, frankly, and that's okay.
21: Next question, David, is about irrevocable life insurance trusts, ILITs, I-L-I-T. Someone told me I ought to explore an islet, but it sounded really complicated. Can you explain what it is, why I would do it, and who benefits from it?
0: Actually, it's one of the least complicated versions of trust you can do. It's an irrevocable trust. First and foremost, once you place something inside an irrevocable trust, you're not taking it back out. So you really want to make sure you do your due diligence before you would do it. But an islet specifically is an irrevocable trust set up to own life insurance, right? An irrevocable life insurance trust. Why would someone want to do this? Well, very simple. The owner of 99% of life insurance policies in America is the insured, right? So most people, when they go buy insurance, they own the policy, right? You're the owner, and you're the insured as well. And then you name someone, typically your spouse or children, as the beneficiary if you're no longer here.
21: But I've heard you say that's a bad idea.
0: Well, it can be. Life insurance proceeds, when we pay out a death benefit, and I've delivered dozens of these over my career, sadly, but it's a nice experience to give somebody. That check is tax-free, Chip. So if you had $1 million life insurance policy and you were no longer here, I will go to your wife, Pam, and deliver a death benefit check for $1 million. That is always going to be tax-free to the beneficiary. However, that death benefit is calculated as part of your estate value when it comes to things like estate taxes and, in some states, inheritance taxes. So if you're going to have a taxable estate, and that's what we'd need to assume here, it may behoove you to move your life insurance out of your ownership and into an irrevocable trust. And it's not difficult to create one of these at all. They're not very expensive trusts as far as trust goes. But now that life insurance policy is owned by an irrevocable trust, so no matter what the death benefit grows, and if you have one that has a growing death benefit, depending on how your policy is designed, no matter how big that grows, that will stay outside of your estate and will never get taxed by the state or the federal government. That could be huge depending on the size of your estate. Again, the estate tax that we just talked about with a class that we just talked about with Mike Schutt on the previous segment, a great place to start and ask that question based on the size of your estate, what you think. Now, right now we have a very large estate exemption, Chip, $15 million a person. Don't think that's likely to stick around over the next 7 or 8 years due to $39 trillion and counting in federal debt.
21: David, the next question is about Roth accounts, one of our favorite topics here at Retire Smart. Most financial advisors say put your money into a pre-tax or tax-deferred IRA or 401k. You seem to favor the Roth option, but that lets the government take its tax bite out of that dollar before it goes into the retirement fund. I thought you hated taxes. Why would I let the government use its taxing power to shrink the amount of money going into my retirement account?
0: Well, we work with a lot of farmers around here. To put it bluntly, would you rather pay tax on the seed or the harvest? Right? So now the only reason you would do the other one is if you thought that you would be in a lower tax bracket, right? Which is what we were all told, right? You should defer. That's this myth we've been told, in a lower tax bracket later when you retire. The problem is most successful investors, they don't have a lower tax bracket, Chip. They actually go to a higher tax bracket.
21: Isn't it something like 90% of our client base ends up in a higher tax bracket?
0: Yes, especially if you're married and you're filing a joint return and then you were to lose a spouse at some point in retirement. That's, you know, we know that Mother Nature's 100%. Then the single filer that's left will have to withdraw those funds. And by the way, you can't just keep deferring them, that we have what's called required minimum distribution, forcing you to take that distribution out. By the way, the worst case scenario is a break even. So if you think tax rates are never going up, even though, you know, I don't believe that, but if you did, that's what the current law says. These tax rates are permanent. And I'm going to use 24%. Let's say you're in the 24% tax bracket now. So if you put $10,000 into your 401k and do it tax deferred, then you didn't pay the tax. All 10 grand went to your 401k today. If you did it into the Roth 401k and you paid the tax, only $7,600 in that example would go into the Roth. If both those grow at the same rate of return for the next 20 years when you take them out and you had to pay 24% on the withdrawal, the same rate today in the future,
21: the end of the line,
0: you have the exact same dollar amount after tax to the penny. There is no, you're not losing any opportunity. That's a complete myth that people don't understand.
21: And if tax rates go up, then you win
0: by correct.
21: Getting it out of the way early.
0: I believe tax rates will most likely be higher. I can't guarantee that, but most people are in the lowest tax bracket they're going to be in today. And the other thing is, you know, there are exceptions to that rule, but typically for what we see, 85 to 90% of the folks that we meet, they will most likely not be in a lower tax bracket going forward.
21: All right, up next, Is $1 million enough for retirement? No, says a recent study by Northwestern Mutual. 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
21: Welcome back to Retire Smart with David Brooks. I'm Chip Maxwell. David, I do want to ask you if $1 million is enough for retirement, but you and Mike Schutel touched on this in the second segment. The SpaceX IPO, you know, you had warned a few weeks ago, you got to watch these IPOs. Oftentimes, a few months later, the value has declined. Well, you sent some data to the team. In this case, it wasn't a few weeks or a few months. It was a few days that the SpaceX value plummeted. Take us through what happened. Actually, you sent a couple of charts about how what happened in the recent days and then the overall value of SpaceX compared to Microsoft and Amazon.
0: So you got to understand is when they priced the $135 a share was the price they brought it to market. That was the set price. Then the market has bid and ask come in. It takes several hours when IPO launches to price in. The very first trade went off at $150 per share. So $15 higher than the IPO. And the stock quickly over the first week or so ran all the way up to $227, I believe. Don't quote me on the exact penny amount. But at that point, Chip, it was larger than Microsoft and Amazon and briefly became the fourth largest company in history, a $3 trillion market cap. So it almost doubled its market cap. Well, since then, in the last week, it's declined all the way down and it traded below the first trade of $150. Now, that is a telltale sign that, you know, people are selling, and it's a unique IPO in that it doesn't lock up for a full 6 months. So there's a lot of unlocks coming throughout the rest of the summer. You can Google and find there's about 8 dates where various employees and various shareholders are going to be unlocked and allowed to sell their shares, which is why you typically see the market fade in IPO because shares come to market. And it's not a very big float to begin with. It was only 5 or 6% of the entire value of the company that was brought to market in public shares. So we just caution people, look, it's probably going to be one of the long-term great stocks to own. but their valuation based on their revenue that they report is pretty stretched. And of course, we'll wait and see. After all, we always tell people we like to wait and see two full quarters of public reported numbers so I can read the 10-Ks and the numbers, because then those are audited financials, not what they're telling us on the sales pitch. But I mean, if you look at Microsoft, right? As of the date I sent the note out, $318 billion in sales, and they profited $125 billion on those sales. So good margin, right? Amazon, $740 billion in sales. They profit about $91 billion, a little thinner margin, but they profit that. SpaceX only does $19 billion in sales and loses $9 billion, at least as of the S-1 filing. And you're telling me it's worth more than a company that makes $125 billion? So just be cautious here. Just understand. Now, I know you're paying for future, massive future growth and space exploration and mining in space and Starlink. And there's all kinds of unique capabilities, robotics, et cetera, XAI. But they don't make any money today. And we believe earnings are the preeminent factor in determining a stock's price. So just be cautious. That's what I have to say on SpaceX.
21: All right. Now to the USA Today headline, the magic number for a comfortable retirement just got bigger, at least according to a 2026 Northwestern Mutual survey, 1.46 million. How do you see it, David?
0: Well, I think it really depends. And I think it's a bad idea to just put a misnomer. And of course, growing up, everybody wanted $1 million, right? You know, we just showed a picture of me holding $1 million of gold in my hand. That was kind of a cool feeling. But, you know, the reality is some people can retire on as little as $400,000 very comfortably. It's a matter of what are your expenses, right? What are your liabilities, right? What's your lifestyle cost? Do you have any debts to service? If you walk into retirement debt-free, you don't need anywhere near that amount for a lot of people. What is your reasonable spending? And then can we inflation adjust that? And we've helped people from a couple hundred thousand dollars into, you know, tens of millions of dollars. What matters is what is your lifestyle and expectation? And then we need to figure out and work backwards to what that target number would most likely be. And that's a calculation we can do for anybody if they want to know. So that's a little bit broad based. And of course, that's looking

0: between the two, that works into the planning process. We have to think about longevity. We have to understand, you know, could Social Security get cut? Certainly it's possible. I don't think there's a political will to do it, but all those factors have to go into the planning.
1: You know, this goes back to the Q&A question about why do you guys ask so many questions? Well, we need to get all the information, get the lay of the land so we can help you. You might be in better shape than you think or than you realize.
0: The team,
1: when we look
0: we
1: at
0: have,
1: all the factors.
0: The team we have put together here has literally retired thousands of people. And we've done this thousands of times. You're going to retire, hopefully, once. Some people, it's twice, though, because they end up, they did it wrong. They end up going back to work. It's a story you don't really want to be part of, but it's a reality. So do you want to take advice from the data of people that have done it thousands of times, or do you want to just kind of guess and try it once? And so, you know, that's why we believe you need a holistic approach to planning, an inflation-adjusted income plan. You got to factor in medical and healthcare expenditures, factor in your legacy planning, asset transfer, spouse to kids, spouse to charities, whoever it might be in your circle you want to give things to. Understand risk management on your portfolio, and then the tax-efficient planning can make those dollars go much, much farther.
1: David, you sent the team some information from a platform called GovGreed, G-O-V as in government, GovGreed. And I'll let you take people through as much of this as you want, but basically congressional insider trading. This virus is running wild on Capitol Hill.
0: And we've talked about this many times over the years. It really gets my blood to boil. I don't care what political party the people stand with. They are trading on things that they're regulating. So an analysis was done of all the publicly disclosed stock trades of everybody in Congress, and I believe it was 56%.
1: That's exactly
0: of all trades were things that they were directly about to vote on regulation that would affect the industry or sector that company is in, good or bad.
1: Over the last 16 months, 6,170 out of 11,016 total purchases. So this wasn't, you know, a dozen or two dozen. This is north of 6,000.
0: Well, give you an example. Right now you have a House representative representing San Jose, California area, Ro Khanna, pushing and joining the Bernie Sanders of the world, wealth taxes, and, you know, hey, Elon just needs to give us 5%. Okay, I want to get in the argument there right now, but he is the most active trader in Congress. He made over 4,900 stock trades last year. His net worth went from $800,000 when he ran for office in his public disclosure to over $30 million. I'd go to jail if I traded on insider information. I'd lose my license. I'd get fined. Yet Congress does this all the time.
1: Well,
0: and
1: that's
0: the American
1: how you
0: public,
1: preface this information. Yes. Imagine if we did this, meaning we financial advisors.
0: This is the American public needs to stop this left versus right. And just let's use some logic and common sense. Let's stop rich versus poor. Let's start talking about how to common sense fix the problems this country has. We're the most prosperous nation on earth. We generate almost $6 trillion a year in revenue to the federal government, and somehow we can't pay our bills. And, of course, now we're seeing the amount of fraud exposed thanks to the Doge and the Nick Surley, et cetera, out there, that people are finally starting to see some action. But I want to see more. I mean, I get so upset about this. I have to pause here because you'll have to turn my mic off.
1: Dial him down. Get the bucket of cold water. Hey, just as a chaser on this, our colleague Ian Swanson did note that much of the Nebraska federal delegation, Ricketts, Fisher, Flood, and Baker, are sponsoring legislation to crack down on this. So I hope they succeed on that front. Finally, David, a quick look at a headline from the New York Post. Real life succession rocks Ray-Ban dynasty as heir launches $11.5 billion bid to buy out siblings. This is Ray-Ban, the sunglasses business that went crazy. And I guess an Italian company bought it from Bausch & Lomb, the American company that developed the Ray-Ban glasses. But now one of the surviving siblings wants to buy out the other siblings.
0: This is a common tale when you have a family business and you have one child work in the business and other children outside the business, right? And the parents think they're doing fair. Hey, Chip, we're going to leave it a third, and a third, right, to the three children. But only one of them works in the business. That creates so many problems post, you know, once the person's deceased, because the other siblings don't know what's going on in the company, don't understand the value of the company. So we actually, one of the things Evan does with me using our CEPAs, right, as our certified exit planning advisors, and Mike Schutel, who was there, is a CEPA as well. We will help them construct a plan that typically leaves other assets, or you can use life insurance in lieu of those assets so that the kids are taken care of. But if you're going to leave a company or pass a company on, it should be to the one who's actively involved in it, or we should have some family meeting prior to them understanding their shares. They're going to have shares and they're just going to get

0: dividends, but it creates such strife within the family dynamics. It's really, really sad. And it doesn't have to be $11 billion to create fighting. I've seen infighting for $100,000 or even $50,000, and it's crazy what a few dollars will do. And you see relationships severed forever, you know, lifelong siblings that just don't talk to each other, and people that become named, the oldest child is often named the executor of the will. Sometimes they think they have this power, and they start doing things without any, you know, and that creates lawsuits, and then everybody loses. And who wins? Attorneys, you know, in the end. So plan accordingly. Decide what you want to do before it's too late.
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0: Have a blessed and prosperous week. We'll talk to you next time.
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3: Another breaking ball that's hammered down the left field line. No one's getting that one. It's going to roll all the way to the wall. Carey's going to score. And they're going to hold up Sanderson with a late stop sign. The throw comes all the way home. It's an RBI double for Drew Grigo. And the Huskers are all over the Blue Jays here in the first inning.
1: The Huskers hosted their first NCAA regional at Haymarket Park since 2008 and finished the season with a 43-17 overall record.
3: Two balls and a strike. Unger ready to work. The pitch. Grounder to third. Overbeek to his left. Picks it up. Fires to first. In time. Jay Sean Unger. Finish it. For Nebraska, and they finish a little spring cleaning, a series sweep of the Creighton Blue Jays. They take all three. It's a red state in 2026 and a thumbs up effort from the Big Red.
1: 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From the Momo Pizzeria and Ristorante Studios, we are the voice of Lincoln. 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
4: Rattling the ceasefire. I'm Carmen Roberts, Fox News. More attacks in the Middle East as the U.S. and Iran accuse the other of violating a tenuous ceasefire. Iran said it launched retaliatory strikes on U.S. interests today, with Bahrain claiming it was one of those targets.
5: Bahrain's foreign ministry says it was hit by a number of Iranian drones overnight, and they condemn the attack as a blatant violation of the kingdom's sovereignty and a flagrant threat to the security of citizens and residents. Iran's state-run IRNA news agency says the IRGC Navy targeted U.S. military positions in the region as retaliation against U.S. airstrikes. On Friday, CENTCOM says U.S. forces struck Iranian missile and drone storage locations after Iran hit a Singapore-flagged cargo ship Thursday with a drone. The U.S. indicated it was a breach of the 14-point memo of understanding.
4: Fox's Madeline Rivera at the White House. Britain says another cargo ship was struck in the strait today, but the crew is safe. A showdown is brewing in New York. Mayor Zohran Mamdani says he will not comply with a U.S. Supreme Court ruling allowing President Trump to revoke deportation protections for Haitians and Syrian migrants. Democratic Senator John Fetterman of Pennsylvania reacts on Fox News.
6: The mayor of New York is now saying, I'm going to defy the Supreme Court ruling. And many of the members in my party are not calling him out and saying, or defend him, or just say, yay, we really actually have to follow the court rulings.
4: The Supreme Court ruled that under federal law, judges don't have the power to block the administration from ending those deportation protections. In this case, more than 6,000 Syrians and 350,000 Haitians have temporary protected status, allowing them to live in the U.S. And the nation's largest wildfire is burning out of control in southern Utah. The Cottonwood Fire has scorched more than 92,000 acres. 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
9: Temperatures being 30 degrees above average.
1: 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Just click listen, then swipe right and hear the latest news updates on your time. 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Download it now.
4: The desperate search for survivors in Venezuela enters a third day as rescuers and grieving families claw through the mountains of rubble created by back-to-back earthquakes. The death toll now topping 920, with more than 51,000 people missing. International rescue crews are pouring in, but many survivors say the help is arriving far too slowly. Acting President Delcy Rodriguez says thousands of security forces are on the ground and families beg for heavy machinery, praying that loved ones are still alive beneath all the debris. The Trump administration has been making an aggressive push to reshape Washington, D.C., cracking down on crime, relocating homeless encampments, and restoring federal landmarks across the nation's capital. Interior Secretary Doug Burman tells Fox News.
2: President Trump, you know, said last year we're going to make D.C. safe and beautiful. We're the greatest country in the world. We're going to have the most beautiful capital in the world. And look at the job that he's accomplished in the last year. I mean, 8,700 arrests, crime rates dropping like crazy in the city to the lowest level since 1900 in some cases.
4: Former President Joe Biden returns to the political spotlight tonight, speaking at a Democratic fundraiser in Maryland.
10: The Maryland Democratic Party's hosting what they call a Fight Back and Win gala tonight with former President Joe Biden as the scheduled keynote speaker. The event will follow the first ever Fight Back and Win Summit, described as a day featuring strategic training sessions focused on advocacy, coalition building, digital engagement, and fundraising. Maryland's Governor Wes Moore has said he's not running for president in 2028, though he announced just this week a plan to deliver a speech on July 4th from the Maryland State House during President Trump's rally on the National Mall. Jessica Rosenthal, Fox News.
4: And a dangerous heat wave is scorching Europe, shattering records from Denmark to Germany. Denmark hit nearly 99 degrees. It's hottest day since 1874. Experts claim climate change is fueling the crisis. I'm Carmen Roberts. This is Fox News.
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12: Beyond morning clouds and areas of fog, temperatures will warm from the mid-60s to the lower 80s in our last day of below-average temperatures. Beware in the uptick in humidity, too, that by the afternoon it could have us feeling like 90 degrees. The worst of the heat and humidity as our first summer heat wave sets up will come by Sunday and Monday. From the 1011 Severe Weather Center, I'm meteorologist Jessica Blum.
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0: All right, team, we are DEF CON 1. This is call sign Warlord 6, General Ernie Audino at the Front Lines Report. Our guest this week is nuclear weapons expert Peter Husey. He's a senior fellow at the National Institute for Deterrence Studies, a senior fellow at the Gold Institute for International Strategy, president of his own consulting firm, Geostrategic Analysis, and he's taught nuclear policy history at the Naval Academy. I'll try not to hold that against him. He's the author of the weekly ICBM Ear, and he's lectured on nuclear deterrent issues at the U.S. War Colleges, the Joint Military Intelligence College, the Institute of World Politics, and Georgetown University, and John Hopkins, among others. And his expertise covers missile defense, nuclear deterrence, arms control, proliferation, as well as tactical and strategic airlift, space, terrorism, counterterrorism, you name it, state and non-state actors like North Korea, China, Iran, Venezuela, Hezbollah, Hamas, and of course, Al-Qaeda. That's a mouthful, Peter. Welcome to the unit.
1: Thank you for having me on your show, sir. I appreciate it.
0: Well, I tell you what, it's ironic because here we are. We're going to talk a little bit about the history of nuclear weapons, and here I am talking with you from the other side of the Iron Curtain, the old Iron Curtain, yes. Forward deployed in Hungary. So, Peter, you know, since the end of the Cold War, we kind of lost interest in our own nukes, and, you know, we shut down Strategic Air Command, and then, you know, I used to love their unofficial motto, to err is human, to forgive is not ZAC policy. We renamed the Defense Nuclear Agency to the Defense Threat Reduction Agency. We stopped testing. We unilaterally eliminated entire class of weapons, tech nukes, and, you know, and trying to set the example for the world and nonproliferation. But where has that got us today? You know, what can you tell us?
1: General Herensack, now retired, at one of my seminars, said that we had gone on a holiday from procurement. He called it a holiday from history. What he meant was that we decided that we could go to the beach and on vacation, and paying attention to nuclear deterrence, among other things, was not necessary because, as Mr. Fukuyama had told us, Francis told us, that it was the end of history, that everybody had basically decided to adopt liberal democratic institutions, and that the threat from totalitarianism with the collapse of the USSR was over. Ironically, we now are facing totalitarianism from both Islam and call Russia and China what you want, whether they're communists or whatever they are, very much totalitarian in many of their elements. So we basically decided not to invest in our nuclear deterrent. We stopped production of the Ohio-class submarine. We stopped production of the Peacekeeper missile. And we stopped production of the B-2 bomber at all of 20 bombers. And so we very much stood down, so to speak, in this business. And in standing down, we made it where we had to do everything simultaneously all at once across the board, including nuclear command, control, and communication, including the warheads and the Department of Energy and so forth.
0: Team, this is call sign Warlord 6, General Ernie Audino at the Front Lines Report. We are speaking with nuclear expert Peter Husey. So, yeah, Peter, so, you know, I think we lost our priority on our own nuclear program, and that's sort of what you're recounting.
1: Yeah, having to do everything simultaneously has led to the problem of we're all fighting for the same people in terms of experts. The submarine industry has done an extraordinary job of training new technicians in welding and electrical engineering, and extraordinary. Over 20,000 people they've trained right out of the schools, and trained them while they're in school, giving them a stipend and helping them then come to the industry. So they help that shortage. But we have, because we're doing everything simultaneously, it's very difficult to prioritize everything. And yet everything is a priority because we have weapon systems that are 40 to 70 years old. And we have a lot of people who've retired, very few people who have ever built a nuclear weapon. And we have a lot of people that there's a big gap between the 50-year-old and up versus people coming early in. We have a gap in terms of capability and talent, which is, again, the bad guys have their own calendar, and their calendar was full speed ahead. The Chinese are probably building at a rate and a pace, according to the former commander of U.S. Strategic Command, Admiral Charles Richard, said this is faster than what the Russians did during the height of the Cold War. So you have China going gangbusters, and they're not transparent about what they're doing, except for what we can see. We can see the shipbuilding. We can see the bomber building. They have over 300 new ICBM silos out in the western part of China, which originally the abolitionists were very clever. They said, oh, they're windmills. Well, the thing is, when you build a windmill, the windmill is above ground. Missile silos, the silos are below ground.
0: Well, as this fake windmill cover story and everything, and then, on our side of it, though, the sad thing is, while they were doing that, we were losing, downgrading our pit production. We produce a fraction of what we used to produce during the height of the Cold War, right?
1: Right. Well, one of the things I found about the windmill story is you don't build windmills tens of miles apart. You put them in clusters. If you go out in America and go through our farmland, you'll see 20, 30, 40, 50, 100 windmills all together because they're all connected and generate electricity, and that goes into the grid. But also a windmill, because the wind can tip it over, you have to have an enormous base of hundreds of square feet of solid concrete so the thing doesn't tip over. Well, eventually the naysayers said, oh, yeah, okay, they're missiles silos, but they're not going to fill them. They're going to pretend to fill them, so we'll see them as targets, and we'll have to allocate weapons to them, and that will attrit our offensive forces.
0: Yeah, we've only got a few seconds left, Peter, before we're going to take a break, but, we tried to set the standard, set the example for the world by unilaterally eliminating an entire class of our own weapons. And since we've done that, let's see, rather than non-proliferating, we see now North Korea's got weapons, Pakistan, India, Iran's on a path. We'll get into Iran shortly, right? I mean, do you disagree?
1: No. President Bush, God love him, did the Presidential Nuclear Initiative in 1991, and said we were going to take down all our tactical theater regional nuclear weapons from around the world, which we did, except for 100 gravity bombs in England. Yeah. And the rest of the world did not follow suit.
0: It's crazy. Well, I'll tell you what. We could, blind man could have seen that one coming a mile away, right? Anyway, team, pin on your IM-93 radiac meters. This call sign, Warlord 6. General Ernie Gaudino of the Front Lines Report. Peter and I are going to take a quick break, but we'll be right back. Stay up on the net.
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19: News on Angelo Bavaro. A flurry of new strikes in the Middle East raising questions about the state of peace talks with Iran.
20: Iran's state-run IRNA news agency says the IRGC Navy targeted U.S. military positions in the region as retaliation against U.S. airstrikes. On Friday, CENTCOM says U.S. forces struck Iranian missile and drone storage locations after Iran hit a Singapore-flagged cargo ship Thursday with a drone.
19: Fox's Madeline Rivera. Rescue efforts continue in Venezuela after this week's devastating earthquakes.
21: An unknown number of survivors are still trapped under the rubble. With a possible death toll in the thousands, native Venezuelans here say the immediate aid from the Trump administration will save lives.
19: Fox's Dana Marie McNichol. 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
23: Beyond morning clouds and areas of fog, temperatures will warm from the mid-60s to the lower 80s in our last day of below-average temperatures. Beware in the uptick in humidity, too, that by the afternoon it could have us feeling like 90 degrees. The worst of the heat and humidity as our first summer heat wave sets up will come by Sunday and Monday. From the 1011 Severe Weather Center, I'm meteorologist Jessica Blum.
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0: All right, team. Strike warrant, strike warrant. Yeah, you Cold Warriors know what I mean by that. It's call sign Warlord 6, General Ernie Audino at the Front Lines Report. My wingman today is nuclear weapons expert Peter Husey. We've been talking, well, I don't know, the golden age of nukes, I guess. Cold War stuff. We'll get into Iran in a minute. But, you know, Peter, we closed out that last portion by talking about our downgrading our attack nukes, eliminating them. And, you know, you're explaining the worst response on the other side.
1: Well, the theory is, and there's a very fierce group of individuals. They're clever, they're intellectually often smart, they're often well-funded, and that they believe in minimal deterrence. They believe that deterrence is basically blowing up the other guy's cities, what McNamara called mutual assured destruction. And it's a very formidable set of thinking. And the idea that President Bush thought in 1991 was, well, the Cold War is over. The Russian threat to go into Western Europe through the Volga Gap is gone. And our conventional forces never were sufficient to stop. So we had a nuclear umbrella, nuclear deterrent, and a lot of that involved theater or battlefield or regional nuclear weapons that were in Europe in the thousands. And we had them on ships around the world. And he said, let's just take them down. Well, the reaction from Europe was quite, no, don't take them all. So we left a couple hundred gravity bombs on fighter planes in, about 100 in England, I think. We kept 100 in America. But yeah, we got rid of everything, not only in Europe, but in the Navy around the world and in the Far East, in the Western Pacific. We basically said to Russia at the time, we hope you will follow suit. This was not a treaty. It was a unilateral executive action by the president. And the idea was that the other guys, since the Cold War was over, what the heck did they need these things for? They, too, would take them down, and we would get rid of an enormous number. We're talking about tens of thousands. And at one point, somewhere around 40 or 50,000. And everything from nuclear shells to nuclear grenades to whatever. Well,
0: hey, to even suitcase nukes, right? That was M94, 54. Yeah.
1: Throw a nuclear grenade at the guys coming after you over the bridge and then run like hell.
0: It had a wick. It's my favorite nuclear weapon.
1: The way a colonel friend of mine at the National Defense University explained it to me, who wonderful man. So Putin was asked, how many theater nuclear weapons do you have in your arsenal? And he said, well, I have the number they told me I had when he became president. Which was a great non-answer. Very talk about not being transparent. So this issue has, to be fair, has not been examined by anybody.
0: Yeah.
1: It's like, you know, the idea that we unilaterally cut thousands of nuclear weapons, and the other guy, so we now think Russia has, I've seen numbers from 1,400 to 2,000. Mark Schneider and Jim Howe and other experts think it's in the vicinity of 4,000 or more. These are very difficult to count. There's never been an arms control agreement to deal with what are called. But the key, Ernie, is in 1999, in April, Mr. Yeltsin, by the way, the memo was drafted by Putin. Yeltsin said, build me battlefield nuclear weapons that are low yield, very accurate, that can win a war.
0: Yeah. See, what I think, yeah, most Americans, I think, are probably unclear what a tech nuke is, but really, yeah. It really depends on how it's delivered. It's not a strategic asset delivered by a strategic bomber or an ICBM, but it's something short of that, like artillery or the suitcase, right. The SATM. Or a rocket, you know, but not these intercontinental ballistic missiles. And the yields, really, they're generally lower, but they could be, really, I don't think there's any limit, class limit to attack nuke, is there?
1: There's not. The Jim Howe, I encourage people to go on the net and go on a NIDS net and then see. He's often spoken to my various seminars and symposium. He points out that the casualties from these weapons, the special effects, are so low, is the assumption we made during the Cold War was, if the Russians hit our ICBM silos or our submarine bases or our bomber bases, the number of casualties in America is going to be so high that a president will be compelled to respond. And that was good for deterrence, because the Russians, even if they could wipe out a submarine base because they're relatively soft targets, wouldn't, because the number of people, you could take out Kings Bay, but you'd have fallout all over Georgia and Atlanta. And the same thing, if you hit Bangor, you'd be radiating Seattle. So the idea was that was made us safer. The thing is, as Jim Howe points out, is now they've developed nuclear weapons where the number of casualties, instead of what we originally thought would be hundreds of thousands or millions, is now, and this is serious stuff, it is less than three digits.
0: Peter, yeah. I mean, I saw this is open source, analysis from DITRA, a 10 kiloton TAC nuke, let's say dropped in a brigade area, because the purpose of these TAC nukes, folks, is to dominate the land war in Central Europe. It's literally a combat multiplier for ground troops and combined arms maneuver. That's what that is. And so the open source is dropped on a, let's say, in a brigade area. Really, the effects are relatively limited, even from 10 kilotons. You know, at the outset, you might lose about two of your 9 to 12 maneuver companies. And so the brigade still had about 85% effectiveness. It can still, especially well-trained to operate in the NBC environment, nuclear, biological, and chemical environment, as we were during the Cold War, it could still presumably carry on its mission.
1: Yeah, the thing that is worrisome is that the Russians and the Chinese believe you could fight such a war and win without escalating to something like, you know, Armageddon. And I think our administration going back for long have felt that, well, two nuclear armed people have never gone to war with each other and started lobbing nukes at each other. And what will be the outcome is, who the heck knows, but the outcome could be we're all dead. And so the idea of deterrence is don't ever let that go to that level. And as Admiral Meese, you know, the former STRAT commander, has said, a nuclear conflict may very well come out of a conventional conflict. So what we need to do is also prevent a conventional conflict from happening. And then when something like Ukraine happens, we basically stand down. I understand when people say this is an existential threat to Europe. Understood. Well, if that's the case, why are no NATO forces involved in that fight, except for, yes, ISR and some intelligence and so forth? Understood. But the idea of putting, can you imagine American fighter planes and strike bombers, what we would have done to that column of Russian forces going into Ukraine?
0: Yeah, absolutely.
1: It would have been gone.
0: Yeah.
1: Now, we might also have seen New York disappear, but the thing is, we stood down. I mean, Obama in 2014 said, this fight is not of interest to us. And then he got criticized, and as you remember, he sent blankets, literally.
0: No, no.
1: Now, Trump sent them the javelins to help Ukraine defend themselves, but there's a kind of schizophrenic view of this is existentially a threat to America and Europe, but we're not putting our frontline people there. Whether we should or not, totally different. I understand that issue, but it makes Americans confused about what is it. Then the question also that you have on the other side of the globe, China and Taiwan, which is quite interesting when China says, we have a no first use nuclear policy. We have minimal deterrence. And then Japan, a number of months ago, said, we will come to the defense of Taiwan if China attacks it. China said, oh, if you do that, you'll end up like World War II, which is what? We'll nuke you.
0: Yeah.
1: So no first use.
0: Well, I know. We can talk about taking counsel of our fears, right? I mean, that's kind of what we're talking about here. And it shapes our policy responses after the fact. So anyway, team. All clear. It's call sign Warlord 6, General Ernie Undino of the Frontlines Report. Peter Husey and I are going to take a quick break, but we'll be right back. Stay up on the net.
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0: Okay, team, fire four effect. This is call sign Warlord 6, General Ernie Andino at the front lines report. Nuke expert Peter Husey is with us, and we are now going to talk Iran specifically. Peter, what do we need to know about Iran's compliance with non-proliferation over time, their nuclear program, their nuclear ambitions, the risk of an Ayatollah with nuclear weapons?
1: Well, let's start with at the beginning of when the non-proliferation treaty was signed in 69 and the Shah of Iran wanted to build nuclear energy. And the idea was, okay, if you're going to build nuclear energy, you got to go to the International Atomic Energy Administration and get a good housekeeping seal of approval. Meaning if it's a power plant where you're making that nuclear energy, it has spent fuel. We got to make sure that the spent fuel isn't be processed in the nukes. And if you're going to use enriched uranium, we have to make sure that you only blend it to 2.6% or whatever is necessary. And you don't go down. That was the whole idea, is we didn't want to forestall nuclear energy, but we didn't want to create mini nuclear weapons of states all over the world. So the Shah falls and the Khomeini becomes the ruler there. And just a couple years later, the Chinese and Russians, this is Tom Reed in his book, The Nuclear Express, if you want the sources. The Politburo in China meets in 1982 in October and says, we are going to proliferate nuclear weapons technology to our friends in Pakistan, and they are going to help North Korea, Iran, Iraq, and Libya, and Syria build nuclear weapons. The Chinese under Deng Xiaoping were of the view that that would help China's security by making trouble for the United States. And you take the list of countries I just gave you, every single one of those areas, whether it's Libya, the only one not in that group is Afghanistan, has caused us enormous, enormous problems. So the Iranians get help through the PACs, through the Pakistanis and the Khan network. And parenthetically, it's interesting, my boss at the United Nations Environment Program, Dr. Ishrat Hushmani, was from Pakistan, the nuclear physicist, and he opposed Pakistan getting

0: most people. And Keith Payne got level, had done a book on deterrence. And Khomeini was asked this question: why did you use nuclear weapons against Israel? Because they'll know it's you. And they'll obliterate Iran with their nuclear weapons. And Khomeini says, I don't care about Iran. All I care about is all the Jews are dead. Mm. And as Rafsanjani, the head of the former president of Iran, said, Israel is a one-bomb country. And what he meant was, it would take very few nuclear weapons to irradiate the entire country. So the Iranians are in the business of, when they say death to Israel, they mean death to Israel. My concern is, there are too many people who stop there and say, well, okay, Israel, tough luck. And they don't understand that the Iranians want to go after us too. And here, whether they launch a ballistic missile at New York, if they could, and get a, and again, I don't think Khomeini was worried about the retaliation, because he's going to go to heaven and get his 72 virgins.
1: Well, yeah, I mean, you know, the great scholar of Islam, Bernard Lewis, I got to say, famously said, to the apocalyptic, mutually assured destruction is an inducement, not
0: an invitation.
1: Yeah.
0: Yes, sir. Exactly. So I think when you look at the Iranians, the idea of, well, they're just getting nukes because they're worried about enemies. You have to understand that these are 12ers. 12ers are the people who think that you create Armageddon in order for the 12th Imam or the Mahdi to come back, and that he will separate the good from the bad, and the good go to heaven and the bad go to hell. And it's even stranger than that is his deputy, the Mahdi's deputy, is none other than Jesus Christ.
1: Yeah.
0: This is how, remember, we call Ahmadinejad mad in the head. Well, those are 12ers, and that's 90% of the Shia population in Iran believe in this utter stupidity, though I think for the Iranian population, it's much, much less than that. But this is what the mullahs believe. As you said, dying in Armageddon is an inducement to get to heaven and a requirement. You need to have Armageddon. Then there's the end of time. So you're right, is that, and the Iranians steal, lie, cheat all along, because I know the people at the IAEA, and I have a former colleague and friend and general officer who was head of U.S. intelligence in Iran, Leo Suchek. And it's a beautiful culture, but what these people have done, the mullahs and the IRGC, have destroyed an extraordinary civilization, and yet they're deadly. These are very deadly people, and this is not, we want nuclear weapons for deterrence. We want nuclear weapons to end the world.
1: Exactly right. So what can you tell us about Iran's, I mean, trustworthiness when it comes to limiting a program? Will they, you know, we weren't able physically, or we refused to physically end Iran's nuclear ambitions. Why should we think they're going to do it on a signature?
0: Well, there are a couple things. One is, if IAEA can get in and watch, they can tell us whether the centrifuges are spinning and how much they're making. Then, of course, you have the wonderful friends of ours in Israel who just go in with guys and raid a warehouse and steal all their documents. So we can't rely on that all the time. And the other thing is, you have nuclear energy that produces nuclear waste, and that's in a cooling pond next door, which they could take it and reprocess it. And the problem with bombing it is it's basically a lake, a pond, and you're going to spread nuclear junk all over the place and kill hundreds of thousands and poison hundreds of thousands of people. So that's there. That's there. I believe it, Boucher. It's that we, and we have the problem in America. We don't have not had a permanent place to store or put our nuclear junk that comes out of the, using the plutonium process of nuclear energy. So our satellites can see where their nuclear material is. We know it's buried under, and the tunnels that went in have been plugged up to prevent further bombing, supposedly. But the question is, what happens when, as I think the IRGC is counting on, a new American administration in 2 or 3 years who will not

0: care anymore. Because Trump did that, we're not going to do it. So they leave him alone. And they think they're going to get this stuff back out of the mountaintop and or underground and then go back to business as usual. General, that is what worries me.
1: Yeah, here's what worries me. I agree with you on the destruction of the facilities. There's, of course, risk. There's a risk with everything. But there are other ways to end their nuclear ambitions, and that's one is toppling the regime. Because if the regime is in place, they don't have to build a nuclear weapon. They can acquire one from one of their cousins in North Korea, for example.
0: Yes, and they have a very strong scientific cooperative relationship with them on nuclear stuff.
1: Yeah. Well, you know, anyway, I wasn't a big fan of the JCPOA, as you know.
0: Midnight was right, and General Hayden was right, that this was a path to having a robust industrial strength nuclear weapons program.
1: Yeah, it was full of misdirection. I mean, it only had declared sites. It had no military sites in there. It expressly barred unannounced inspections. We've talked about that on the show before. It's fascinating. But anyway, we only got a few seconds left. It's been a great pleasure to have you. Peter, where can people read your stuff?
0: They can go to the National Institute of Deterrent Studies, which is NIDS, which is where a lot of my stuff is posted. Or they can go to geostrategicanalysis.com, which is run by my dear friend Velma, my secretary and assistant and my expert on everything I do. She posts everything I do there. So you can go there.
1: Well, and you're working on a book too, right? Real quick.
0: Yes. It's called Windows. It starts with the window of vulnerability that Ronald Reagan talked about. And now it talks about the second window, which is where we are today, which is the two nuclear armed peer powers, Russia and China, and their policy of escalate to win.
1: You got
0: which
1: it.
0: Is using nuclear weapons in the theater to win. Those are the two windows. We've closed one, and we now have one that's just as bad, if not maybe worse.
1: All right. Well, Peter, we're out of time. It's been great having you on this show. And folks, visit our website and leave a comment or two. We love reading them. We are Target, Target, Target. Mission complete for this week. Thanks for monitoring the Frontlines Report. Until next week, remember this. The secret to finding meaning in life is serving a higher purpose. The secret to happiness is freedom. And the secret to freedom is courage. Keep serving a higher purpose and stay courageous. This is call sign Warlord 6, General Ernie Audino, signing off the net.

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4: 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Zach, great to have you on the show today, man. Thanks so much.
6: Hey, good to be here, Mike. Highlight of the week.
4: All right, here's what we're going to jump into today. And like I said, there's the big stuff, but let's talk about some of the little stuff. And maybe it's a little uncomfortable, to be quite honest. Let's get a little uncomfortable here. Not divorce, job loss, and market crash. Those are all uncomfortable things, but those are the big things. Let's get a little closer to home. The slow damage, the stuff that we should deal with, we just, don't, right? Financial procrastination. Is that something that you encounter a lot of times? Is people just constantly putting stuff off, moving the goalposts?
6: Mm-hmm. Unfortunately, it is it's a pretty common thing I run into, not just in finances, but in, really everything in life. Now, I say this as somebody who is a procrastinator at heart. So yes, when you're going through school, high school, college era, or at your job, procrastination's not that bad because you have a deadline, right? There's a thing you have to achieve by X day. And when we all get assigned, the term paper in college and you've got 3 months to work on it and it's due the last Friday of the year, when are we all doing it? It's Thursday night, right? Yep. But that's because it's due Friday. Unfortunately, when it comes to personal finance, there's no deadline. There's no Friday at 11:59 p.m. looming over you. And because of that, when people get to certain facets of life like finance or estate planning, there's not a deadline. And so they don't start. There's always tomorrow, right? There's always going to be tomorrow. It's not due. And unfortunately, when it comes to the little things in personal finance, time is your number one asset. Yeah, I know that a majority of people listening to this show right now are probably nearing retirement age or they are retired. Hopefully we got a couple, 20-year-olds out there listening now. But because any dollar that you can invest at age 20 has the potential to grow to upwards of $80+ by the time you're 65 just because of compounding interest. People think, hey, it's not possible for me to save millions of dollars. If you start young, it doesn't take that much a month, because you have that massive compounding effect of time. If, on the other hand, you wait till the age of 25, that dollar has the potential to grow to $44. That's a huge difference between 20 and 25. If, however, you decide, retirement, that thing, that's an old people thing. I'm not going to start saving for retirement until I'm in my 50s. Your wealth multiplier at that point could be maybe $3. Depending on obviously your rates of return, right? It is a tremendous, tremendous, tremendous difference. So if you want to save a few million bucks and you only have a wealth multiplier of $2 to $3 or two to three times your dollar, okay, well, you better put away $500,000 or more if you want to have a few million. Whereas if you started in your 20s, that's a big difference. And, you know, I don't say that. Now, don't hear, okay, well, I am 50, so I guess I'm screwed. That's not what we're saying at all. There's always still time. And any dollar you can save now is worth something, and it's worth something more, right? The last thing you want to do is get to age 65, age 67, whatever it is, and you want to retire. And now is the time we start thinking about it, planning for it, getting ready for it, because you've kind of made your bed at that point, and there's only so many levers we can pull at that point.
4: 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So let's talk about that estate plan, because that's something that I'm sure somebody listening is like, I've got one of those, I'm good. Mm-hmm. But I mean, Zach, think about your life. Anybody listening, think about your life. How different was it 10, 15, 25 years ago? A lot can change in that time, and you guys can help people mm-hmm. keep that estate plan up to date if you've got one. And if you don't have one, it's a good time to start.
6: So we do a couple of workshops here, you know, around Nebraska, and one of the topics is estate planning. And the fun example, I mean, fun, air quotes, fun, depending
4: right.
6: on how you want to look at this. So come with me on this journey. Fun example we like to give is there was an individual who worked at, I think it was like Johnson & Johnson. I don't remember exactly. He got hired there when he was 20. And when he got hired, he got a little 401k that he opened up. And he had a girlfriend at the time, a lady friend. And he put his lady friend down as his primary beneficiary. Okay, it makes sense. He's like 20. Well, he ended up working his whole career at this one company. Okay, and in that time, he had broke up with the lady friend, got a new lady friend, I think got married, had kids, got divorced, got a new lady friend that he was living with for, you know, years and years and years and years. He said he was and didn't have common law marriage, but basically, like, it was assumed that these two, that was it forever, right? He passes away. Guess who got all $1.7 million? The ex-girlfriend.
4: Yeah.
6: Whom he hadn't seen.
4: Not the wife.
6: Nope.
4: Not a family member, or somebody that he's probably just connected to on Facebook from the past. Like, that's it.
6: He has not spoken to this person for 40 years.
4: Oh, my goodness. Facebook didn't even exist. So, yeah, okay.
6: Yeah.
4: Never mind.
6: Like, that is why you need an updated estate plan. Because he did it right. He designated his beneficiary.
4: Yeah.
6: But like you said, life changes. And there's a lot of nuances to that. You know, you have a will, but when it comes to all your individual, like, direct beneficiary accounts, think you're all basically all your money, 401k, IRAs, your life insurance, bank accounts, right? Those are all direct beneficiary assets. Meaning, if you have a beneficiary designation form on file, so his lady friend, his ex-girlfriend being the beneficiary, even if he did have an up-to-date will that said, hey, all my stuff goes to this person, guess what? Your beneficiary designation form trumps your will. So it didn't matter. She got it. And of course, everyone and their mother contested when he passed away. It doesn't matter. It's black and white. Like, law says beneficiary designation form over will. What's the beneficiary form say? Jane Doe. Guess who gets it? Jane Doe.
4: Yeah.
6: So my advice is obviously check your stuff. Make sure that you're not doing that. The last thing you want to do is disinherit your kids out of millions of dollars to give it to some ex-girlfriend that they didn't even know existed. But silver lining in this story is maybe you are that ex on some old retirement account that you don't know about. So there's always a chance.
4: Then you've got to, like, go online and look for, like, unclaimed property or something like that. I mean, all of a sudden you get a thing in the mail that you're probably like, oh, another credit card thing, another, okay, I'm just going to throw, you know, it's an election year, another election thing. I'm just going to rip this up and throw it out. Hopefully, if you're that very small percentage that you're that Jane Doe. You don't do that. Hey, look, don't procrastinate. 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
4: 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Now, Zach, for decades, the retirement formula seemed pretty straightforward, right? You put money in your 401k. If you've got a pension, that's great. Diversify across stocks and bonds. And let time do the work, right? Compounding interest, wonder of the world, great. But that formula may be changing, specifically with the 401k wrapper. And I'm gonna use that to kind of phrase it as a wrapper, because the 401k can contain investments depending on your employer and what have you. I'm sure you have some level of control over that, but how are things changing right now with that wrapper that is the 401k?
6: Yeah, I would say that the big thing that's really changing with that wrapper is a lot of people right now, you hear a lot of headlines right now about, well, they're changing what you can put in that. You know, the most recent administration was talking about how they want to add crypto options to your 401k. Additionally, you'll see things like, you know, the recent SpaceX IPO, NASDAQ changed the rules on how long it takes for a company like that to get introduced into the NASDAQ 100. And they lowered that down to 15 days. And the reason for that was, you know, SpaceX wants exposure to that market, right? There's tens of trillions of dollars sitting in 401ks. And when you have a 401k, your plan administrator, you know, you're basically your HR department thing, picks what you get, right? Like, you can't go put your 401k all in Bitcoin, because that's not an option. You maybe have a dozen mutual funds available from like one specific company. Well, SpaceX wants access to that, everyone, not just SpaceX, wants access to that capital. So NASDAQ lowers the requirements. So if you have any type of a NASDAQ fund in your 401k, which is an option, right? S&P 500, NASDAQ, Dow Jones, international, bonds, like these are all the big broad categories you think of are your options. Well, now suddenly, you own SpaceX in your 401k, right? You have access to those trillions of dollars locked up in retirement accounts. So everyone's trying to get access to them. A, that's one big thing that's changing. There's also, you know, we want to put private equity in it. Like, everyone access to this giant pool of funds. B, there's a lot of effort into changing or giving people more options to just having a 401k, right? Different ways to save. Because like you said, Mike, the longest time was, okay, hey, put money in your 401k and do nothing. Like, that was it. And really, before that, the longest thing was you work at a company, you get a pension, and your company is in charge of taking care of you for the rest of your life, right? But 1974, something big happened. I mean, there was a few big things that happened, right? Like, Rubik's Cube came out, Burger King, have it your way slogan came out. What else happened? Watergate happened. You know, this is before I was born, so I'm kind of going off textbooks. Bear with me. But, you know, important things happened in 1974. But the big thing that happened was the ERISA Act was passed, Employee Retirement Income Security Act. What that did is it was the birthplace of the IRA. Because, you know, before, the effort, the responsibility of planning for your retirement fell solely on your employer. And there were some pension funds that went broke. A few things went bad. And so we decided, okay, well, hey, we can't have people rely solely on their company. Okay, it's rooted in logic, right? But what happened is the pension went the way of the dinosaur. And these IRAs came out. And then shortly after that, we amended the Internal Revenue Code to add Section 401, Paragraph K. The 401k was born. Yeah. And where we are now is we've taken everything away from the pension and put everything in the 401k, right? The responsibility of retirement that was 100% on your employer was shifted to the, no offense, people least qualified to handle it. It's you, right? It's the teacher. It's the farmer. It's the car salesman. It's your job to navigate all of these legislative risks, to navigate all of the stock market bonds, this, that, and the other. What's going on in the laws? How do I do this? What stocks do I pick? That is all on you now. That's been shifted away from the company to now you, the individual. And obviously, there's some cracks in that system. And so now they're wanting, it's kind of shifting again, right? A, people aren't taking advantage of the 401k. So we're starting to implement rules where if you start a new job, you're automatically enrolled in it. You can opt out, obviously. But if you do nothing, you get enrolled. And then every year, your contribution goes up a little bit automatically. Again, if you do nothing, you're still saving. You're saving a little bit more. They're trying to add different funds to it. Now they're expanding out. New types of accounts are coming. Obviously, the Roth, that came out in like the 90s. So that's not new. But it's newer. You've got Trump accounts now. Like, they're trying to diversify out. There's different ways to save. Now, I'm not saying the 401k is bad. Don't hear that from me. But hear that there are a lot of alternatives to this one magical little plan that was supposed to do everything for us, and suddenly it's not.
4: So the 401k, it's a wrapper, and then underneath mm-hmm. that, there's a lot of, you know, you're talking about mutual funds, and then there's a lot of different, so there's a lot of different levels to this. How often do you encounter somebody, I know this might be kind of a loaded question, I think I know where we're going with this, but mm-hmm. how often do you sit down with somebody who knows exactly what's in their 401k?
6: Rarely.
4: Yeah. That's what I mean, thought.
6: And, you know, unless it's something along the lines of, I shouldn't say rarely. They occasionally do, but at a high level, you know, it's, oh, I own a target date fund. Okay. I mean, that is true.
4: Yeah.
6: But, you know, there's a lot that goes into a target. Like, the way a target date fund works for those listening is you buy a fund with a target date of 2065. That's the year I want to retire. And, you know, right now it's not 2065 or, you know, a couple days out. And so it's mostly stocks. Maybe a little bit of bonds. Every 5 years or so, it's automatically, regardless of what's happening in the market, doesn't matter. It's going to sell some stocks, buy some bonds. And every 5 years, you're going to trickle to the point where, like you said, Mike, the old goal was put money in your 401k, don't touch it, invest in diversified stocks and bonds, and it should probably be safe, I think.
4: Let the magic happen. Just sit back and it's a miracle.
6: Yeah, just suddenly you're going to wake up with millions. And like, yeah, there can be a reality to that. Like, if you're diligent about saving, and you're putting away 15 to 25% of your income in a decent diversified portfolio, like a target date fund, and you do nothing, you'll probably end up okay. you know, like at the end of the day. But, you know, that target date, it's extremely mechanical in how it operates. Like I said, it doesn't matter what's happening in the market, what bonds versus stocks are worth. You know, if there's a big market correction and the calendar day comes to say, hey, sell 10% of the stocks and buy bonds, and we're going to sell the stocks at the bottom and buy bonds at an all-time high, guess what? That's happening. Not because somebody made a bad decision, but because it's just a black and white mechanical outcome.
4: Well, for anybody listening to the Retirement Compass radio show right now who doesn't know what's inside their 401k or their IRA, you know, because you've got that. You signed up for it, as Zach mentioned, when you got your job, HR, you signed up for it. If you didn't, with, you know, waive coverage, if you didn't decline, you're in that 401k, but you might actually not have any idea how much risk you're carrying, or the risk from years ago when you started your job is a lot different than the risk today. 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It's fast, it's free. It'll give you a clear picture of where you actually stand right now in terms of risk exposure in the market and with your hard-earned savings. You can always give them a call at 866-295-5146. That's 866-295-5146. Zach, big picture. I want to kind of zoom out, you know, all the way out, 30,000 foot look. What's the most important takeaway for somebody who's just tuning in right now when we're talking about what's actually in, you know, how the sausage is made, right? What's inside the 401ks?
6: Yeah, your 401k, like I had said previously, it's going to be a curated list of a few, maybe a dozen, couple dozen funds. Some of you may have a self-directed 401k option, which means you have access to like basically the entire market. But for the most part, it's going to be a curated list of a few mutual funds or ETFs that are fine. I mean, they're not terrible. You'll have, you know, big U.S. companies, medium U.S. companies, small U.S. companies, international, the emerging markets, like, you think you're just broad category mutual funds. Those are going to be the options available. And there's nothing inherently wrong with that. Typically, like what we like to recommend is, okay, you have a 401k. Do you have a match? Yes, you do. Okay, get the match.
4: Yep.
6: Like that. That's free money. You put in 3%. The company gives you 3%. Guess what? You doubled your money with zero risk. I'm going to take that deal. Okay, you doubled your money. Now, let's say you want to invest the 15 to 25% that we like to recommend. Okay, let's say it's 20%. Well, that means you still need to do another 17% in savings. Do that in an IRA or a Roth IRA. Now, it's based on your tax situation. Important to sit down with somebody to figure out which, but do that in an IRA because you have the flexibility. You can invest in whatever you want. You have access to a lot more different options in doing that. If you still have money and you haven't hit your 20% goal, then you can look at alternative investments like, you know, maybe an HSA if that's available. You can look at, you know, depending on like if you own your own business, that's where something like a cash balance plan, like there's other stuff, or you just simply go back to the 401k and, you know, you hit your maximum 20%, but you want that IRA or that more flexible investment option available. You can invest in like a taxable brokerage account as well, but you don't have the same tax advantages. You know, so it's nuanced to like what makes the most sense for you, which again is why it's important to sit down with somebody to discuss those options.
4: And it's also important to sit down with somebody and discuss the options before you start tinkering around in the website for your 401k and clicking boxes. 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
10: Harmon Roberts. Fighting in the Mideast continues with attacks on another tanker in the Strait of Hormuz and on a U.S. ally.
11: Bahrain, which is home to the U.S. Navy's Fifth Fleet, says they were the ones hit by Iranian drones overnight. This does raise questions about the strength of this ceasefire.
10: Fox's Madeline Rivera. This follows yesterday's U.S. attacks on Iran in response to the IRG's drone attack on a cargo ship 24 hours before. All this putting more pressure on the preliminary peace deal. The death toll from Venezuela's twin earthquake soars again, reaching more than 1,400, and the number of people listed as missing, nearly 69,000.
12: Government officials expect the numbers to climb higher as searches through rubbled buildings continue. Hundreds of structures have been destroyed, leaving survivors homeless.
10: Fox's Evan Brown, America's listening to Fox News.
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13: Beyond morning clouds and areas of fog, temperatures will warm from the mid-60s to the lower 80s in our last day of below-average temperatures. Beware in the uptick in humidity, too, that by the afternoon it could have us feeling like 90 degrees. The worst of the heat and humidity as our first summer heat wave sets up will come by Sunday and Monday. From the 1011 Severe Weather Center, I'm meteorologist Jessica Blum.
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1: 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And Zach, I want to talk to you, you know, this is something that we all do, right? You're not supposed to, but when you wake up in the morning, the first thing you do is you grab your phone, you start looking at stuff on your phone. You know, if you're responsible, you're looking at the calendar, what's happening today, but let's be honest, most of us are probably, you know, scrolling some sort of social media and seeing what's going on in the world. And then you start getting, I had one pop up the other day, and my algorithm, I'm a dad, so I got a bunch of Disney stuff. I'm a big sports fan, so I got a bunch of sports stuff. And then, you know, that financially, something popped up and it's, you know, and it's some dude I've never heard of screaming into the camera, yelling about his triple, double lock hammer of the week, perfect pick, buy now, buy. And I'm like, whatever it is, you click up on the button, go ignore this. Do not, you know, I'm not interested in this ad. How did this get to my algorithm? But there's so many financial influences out there and they are convincing. They sound believable. They speak with confidence. Even if their advice may not be anywhere near applicable to somebody's real retirement situation, are you cleaning up these messes all the time at Stonebridge?
2: Constantly. You know, we were talking off script recording, whatever you're going to call it here, about how I'm probably going to get angsty this segment, because it's this constant battle that we'll run into. You know, admittedly, it's with the younger generations. Like, yeah, okay, I get, I'm part of that. Sorry about it. We're not the generation that put carpet in bathrooms. But, you know, every generation has its fault, right? And so people come in all the time. And the reason why, you know, you said it there, is they seem so believable. They seem so convincing, even if their advice isn't that good. And the reason is, you know, the ones that are successful, they're just good at talking. They look good. They sound good. And people are drawn to that, A. But B, people are drawn to the things they want, right? Everybody wants to be rich for not that much effort. Like, If I told you, hey, you can go vacuum, you know, for those of you that have been to the Lincoln office, it's not huge. For those of you, if you can vacuum the office for me in 5 minutes, I'll pay you like $10 million. People are going to jump all over that, right? And, you know, you tell them, hey, you can become a millionaire day trading. It takes, you know, I'm a millionaire and I only did it 5 minutes a day. And here's how you can too, buy my course, right? People want that. They want the success with easy effort. And when they see that's an option, they're going to be drawn to it. The problem is, if it sounds too good to be true, it probably is, right? And I look at it, and like the best judge I have is this is the most basic economic principle that we were all taught in middle school, and that's supply and demand.
1: You know, I think we hear this a lot of times, and people can get political on it, but, you know, doing your own research, right? Oh, I did my own research. Look, if you're doing your own research online and you're not quite sure whether that actually any of it applies to you, or that magical formula that some random person on the internet is selling out there is going to work for you. Look, this is a great reason to sit down with a professional like the folks at Stonebridge Wealth Systems. 866-295-5146. That's 866-295-5146. Give them a call. Set up that first conversation in person. You can sit down with them. You can do it virtually as well. You can always also go online to stonebridgeiwm.com. No cost, no obligation, just clarity that you're not going to get from somebody screaming into an Instagram video. Okay, you briefly just kind of casually brought it up. You said that somebody online is saying, buy my course. Is that a red flag? Like, if I'm watching a video and somebody's trying to sell me something in that video, buy my course, subscribe to the premium, you know, level here, is that a red flag? And what are some other red flags that catch your eye?
2: I'd say the course thing is a big red flag for sure. Now, that doesn't apply to everything. There's obviously good courses out there. You know, Dave Ramsey's got his Financial Peace University. When it comes to getting out of debt, I think that genuinely is a good course. What jumps out to me, though, like my antennas definitely go up if I hear buy my course. And especially if it's tied to like some of the other red flags of, you know, it's really easy. They became wildly wealthy by doing it. It's not that hard. You know, like I said previously, okay, if I can make $10 million and it takes me 5 minutes a day, as the kids say, that sounds sus. Like, probably not. And there's a course tied to that. Like, everything about that screams no. You know, a lot of it too comes from like follow the money. You know, why are they selling a course? Like at the end of the day, if somebody's trying to tell you, hey, you need to start a drop shipping business and I'm going to show you how, you're competing with that guy if you open a drop shipping business. So what's his motive for telling you to do it? And yeah, it could be the goodness of his heart, but let's be honest.
1: Yeah, I was going to say, I'm not buying that.
2: You know, doubt it. It's because he's not making money drop shipping. He's making money selling you a course about how to do drop shipping. Same thing with day trading. They're making money. Like 97% of day traders lose money. And at the end of the day, if somebody found a way, you know, and they're like, oh, I average 80,000, you know, percent return a year, every year, and have for the whole time. Why do you not own a multi-billion dollar hedge fund? Like, why are you just in your garage? Like, I'd give you all my money if it was true. But it's not, you know, that like you're talking to these guys on Wall Street that spend tens of millions, hundreds of millions a year on research, algorithms, computer trading platforms. Are inferior to your little garage laptop setup that you're selling a course on, right?
1: They've got a good camera and one of those ring lights with good lighting. Like, you know, that's pretty good.
2: Yeah. And, you know, like some filters are thrown on, you know, good editing. Yeah. It angsts me because it's so fake. You know, it's so phony. If you follow the math, it's just not true. Like, it just doesn't work. And so when you hear outlandish thing, I mean, it's always the age old thing. If it sounds too good to be true, it probably is. Like yeah. If somebody's saying, hey, I have beat the greatest investors on the planet every year my entire life, doubt it. You know, like, no, you didn't.
1: Yeah, you wouldn't be on Instagram. You'd be the headline news story on CNBC and Fox Business and everything. Yeah. You know, Wall Street Journal would be doing an entire paper on you.
2: Yeah, it doesn't make sense. Like you said, why are you on Instagram when you could be managing the biggest hedge fund on the planet?
1: Okay, so for somebody listening right now, who's listening to us on the radio, or you're watching the podcast, you know, okay, right now we're talking about don't listen to these guys online and stuff like that. What's different between our conversation here, Zach, and mm-hmm. the people that are listening and saying, this guy on the radio, this guy on, you know, I see on TV sometimes, this guy on the podcast, on my phone, maybe you're watching it, what's different between our conversation and those guys?
2: So, yeah, like I said, don't listen to anybody on the radio, TV, podcasts, or YouTube unless it's Stonebridge Wealth Systems, which probably okay. sounds like a red flag, but bear with me here. No, I say that tongue-in-cheek. Yeah, I say that tongue-in-cheek, obviously. So, A, we're licensed financial advisors. Okay, you're going to be hard-pressed to find actual licensed financial advisors on the internet giving advice. But I would say the big piece of advice that we give that differentiates us from everybody else is we don't give any guarantees, right? I'm not guaranteeing you anything. I can't legally, and in actuality, I can't. And B, we don't give that specific of advice on the radio. Like, we obviously give advice all the time, but our advice is always with an asterisk, with a nuance to it, right? You know, it's genuinely or generally good to say you should probably get out of high interest rate debt, right? You should probably save for retirement. You should probably look at maybe a Roth IRA because of tax reasons, right? But we're not making blanket statements like you need to do a Roth conversion every year at this percent, pay the taxes out of this and do that. And we're not giving that advice over the radio because it's different for everybody, right? I can't make a blanket statement like everyone should file for Social Security at X age. I can't do that because that's not true. That doesn't make sense. But all of these influencers that you see online, that's all they do. Because at the end of the day, like, our viewership isn't quite as good as like Grant Cardone's is on YouTube. Why? Because it sounds a lot better to say, hey, if you do this, you'll be a millionaire. Then, well, if you listen to me for an hour, I'm going to talk about how you could do X, Y, Z. But there's some nuance to that. But it depends on your situation. So you should come talk to us, right? People don't like that. It doesn't sound good, even though that's reality. Having nuance to it. Like, if somebody asks me a question, they expect a yes or no answer. And unfortunately, my answer to basically every single question is me asking you more questions and saying it depends. Now, I can get you an answer and I will get you an answer, but it's going to be different for everybody because of a bajillion different reasons.
1: Yeah, I mean, there's opportunity to learn on the internet, right? There's, you know, all mm-hmm. of the knowledge of the, you know, history of the world is at your fingertips in your phone, but that can't build you a retirement plan.
2: Yes.
1: And when the stakes are as high as your entire life savings, the nest egg that you've worked so hard to build up, the difference really matters. 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
1: 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We often talk about retirement risks and taxes, and there's a tax that popped up the other day that caught my eye, and it's called the widow's tax. Help me out here, Zach. What is this? And I'm doing the radio air quotes. What is the widow's tax?
2: What the widow's tax is, and unfortunately, it's something that's often overlooked by most couples. You know, we have the unfortunate reality that when you have a couple, you have two people, and the statistical odds of them both dying on the exact same day are not very high, right? And yeah, this is a morbid section. I get that. But unfortunately, it's the reality that we all face.
1: Truth over comfort, right?
2: Truth over comfort. Yes. One of the core values at Stonebridge is truth over comfort. And so the odds of both passing away on the same day are not high. So what that means is eventually you're going to have a situation where you have a single person. And the way the U.S. tax code is set up is you've been for probably hopefully decades at this point because you have a long marriage. You've been filing jointly, and you have all the benefits of filing jointly. You have special benefit on Social Security. You have, you know, the brackets are the way they are, the standard deductions the way it is, so on and so forth. Well, when one spouse passes away, now you're filing single, meaning your standard deduction just got cut in half.
1: So there's no special filing widowed category or anything like that.
2: I mean, you get to file married that whole year. So like if they pass away on January 2nd, that whole year you get to file married, That's kind of your grace period. But then the next year, yeah, you file single. And you have now half the standard deduction. You have tax brackets that got slashed. You know, so where you move from the 12% bracket to the 22% bracket, that's not the same spot anymore. That gets shifted way lower. The threshold IRMAs, income-related monthly adjustment amounts, where your Medicare premiums can potentially go up, that's based on your income. Well, those brackets,

0: can go up dramatically. You know, we'll see all the time, we'll forecast it out, and we'll have, you know, both spouses living to age 90, and let's say they live 2 years apart. Okay, well, that means one spouse passes away 2 years before the other. And you'll see a huge, oftentimes a huge spike in those last 2 years of life because, yeah, the income went down a little bit because, okay, you lost one of the, you lost the smaller Social Security, but the income stayed relatively close and then the brackets got shifted. Additionally, you know, there's situations, depending on you specifically, where we've seen the income go up tremendously because let's say you have a couple. Recently, we were working with one where most of their income came from a pension that he had and a VA disability pension that he had as well. When he passed away, a lot of that income went away. So their total income dropped, but like the VA is tax-free income, so that really didn't change much. But the income went away. Well, she still needs money to live. And so what does she do? She draws a higher amount from the 401k or the IRA that historically she hadn't had to touch. Well, any money that comes out of a tax-deferred instrument like an IRA, that's now income to you. So she's spending the same amount of money a month. All she did was rearrange where it came from because he passed away. Boom, income skyrockets, taxes go up.
1: 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It'll show you what your tax picture may look like in retirement. And, you know, you brought it up, Zach, a little bit about those retirement accounts. If somebody's listening right now and we're talking about the widow's tax when you know, one spouse outlives the other one, which mathematically speaking is likely to happen. If somebody's listening right now, a married couple, what are some of the warning signs in their situation that they can, you know, take some time today and kind of, you know, maybe go through some of the paperwork, log onto the websites and just and look and say, hey, you know what? These are the questions I need to ask Zach and the folks at Stonebridge.
0: I'd say a few, not directly related to the widow's tax, but in a way, big, big questions. A, the obvious, just estate planning. Make sure your beneficiaries are up to date. Like, make sure your wife actually gets your 401k when you pass away. Like, that's a good start. Also, making sure both spouses are on the same page. Now, yes, I understand in every relationship, mine included, typically one spouse is more, you know, in tune with the financial side than the other, right? And that's okay. I mean, obviously, in my house, it's me. I'm a licensed financial advisor. My wife, not as hyped as this about this stuff as I am.
1: If you said your wife was, I'd rather be speaking to her right now.
0: Yeah, yeah. No, and that's fine. But my wife knows about our money. Now, does she know the, you know, all the different metrics of our portfolio? No, but she knows where our money, the custodian we have, the bank it's at, she knows what our income looks like. As we start, you know, getting into that retirement conversation, she'll know if we have any pensions, where are they? How much are they? Is there a spousal benefit? Do I have life insurance? How much is my life, right? They need to know, and both spouses should know at any given point, if I die, what do you get? What do you keep? What continues? What goes away? Like, that is just essential. And unfortunately, when people come in here after a spouse has passed away, that's the number one thing we talk about, is just figuring out what we're going to do, because they don't know. It's understanding, well, what do I get? What do I have? What am I going to get? What am I going to lose? What's going to happen? Because they don't know. That's I'd say, the biggest thing you want to get in front of, and the biggest questions that, like, I'm going to ask you and we have to figure out together. Once we know that, and, you know, you have an understanding of, okay, if one of these spouses passes away, what's going to change? Now begins the planning part of, okay, if spouse A passes away, you're going to keep this, you'll keep the higher Social Security, you'll keep one pension, but you'll lose the other pension. But you will obviously have all the retirement assets. Okay, well, what does that give us as a monthly income? Let's say we're going to keep, after the spouse passes away, we're spending, you know, $6,000 a month. And we're going to keep $3,000 in income. We used to get six, but now we're going to get three. Okay. Where do we get the other three? Where is that going to come from? Right.

0: Right. And that's where the planning starts of, okay, how do I get that? Is it distributions from the retirement accounts? If so, which accounts? Do we look at some fixed income instruments like an annuity? You know, is that something we could do? And obviously the easiest way to do all of this is to set it up ahead of time.
1: Yeah.
0: It's to have this planned out. It's to know, okay, one day, you know, unfortunately, like I said earlier in the show, I can't guarantee a lot, but one thing I can guarantee is we're not all getting out of this alive. It's an inevitable reality, guys. Like it is. I'm sorry. And you owe it to your spouse to have a plan of what's going to happen if you pass away and vice versa. So getting in front of this so they know and they have the reassurance of, okay, if something happens to you, I will be okay. I mean, you owe it to them. And that's why sitting down with us, that's one of the big advantages of working with a holistic planner is it's not on them. When they're navigating this terrible time and going through this grief, they don't have to figure it out on their own. We know. We set up the plan. So, and I, unfortunately, this month have gone through this process twice now of a new widow comes in upset and we get to sit there and look them in the eye and say, hey, we're good. This is what we did. This is what's going to happen. You're going to be fine. And that's why it's important to sit down with somebody like us.
1: Yeah, I mean, if you're married and you've never modeled what your financial picture looks like with one income instead of two, it's a conversation worth having now while you still have options. 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
8: Time's running out in the quake-devastated Venezuela. I'm Carmen Roberts, Fox News. 3 days after massive twin earthquakes struck the South American country, rescue efforts are ramping up as crews desperately search for survivors under the rubble-flattened communities. The death toll soaring again, topping 1,400, with nearly 69,000 people missing. Fox's Dana Marie McNichol reports from Florida.
9: It has been incredible to see the immense support. People are boxing with tears in their eyes, waiting 2 hours to donate goods. I'm talking diapers, water. And so many of those people I've spoken to here, they are thankful for the Trump administration and how quickly they have moved efforts and resources here. U.S. military forces and the most elite search and rescue crews are on the ground with their canines. Now, U.S. Southern Command are leading the efforts. Acting Venezuelan President Delcy Rodriguez said that President Trump called her yesterday to reaffirm U.S. government support there. So survivors still trapped under the rubble. The death toll continues to rise.
8: And in Iran, we have renewed U.S. and Iranian attacks threatening the ceasefire. Another ship was struck in the Strait of Hormuz, followed by Iran's attack on one Thursday. And the U.S. retaliated yesterday, and Iran responded today with more strikes on a U.S. ally, Bahrain.
10: Bahrain did not immediately report any damages. The U.S. has said, though, that any disruptions in the Strait of Hormuz would be a violation of this memo of understanding.
8: Fox's Madeline Rivera says Iran leadership responded.
10: A member of Iran's parliament wrote this on X. The reality in the Persian Gulf has changed. The Strait of Hormuz is governed by Iran, so respect the rules, use secure routes, do not mistake control for escalation.
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4: More on the attacks in the Middle East. The U.S. and Iran accusing each other of violating that memorandum of understanding aimed at winding down the conflict and reopening the strait. And Israel's ambassador to the U.N., Danny Danon, tells Fox News,
5: "We need the Lebanese army to deploy and to assume those positions. So it will be a gradual process. And at the end of this process, hopefully, if the implementation will be successful, we will not see Hezbollah next to our border. That is the most crucial point for us."
4: The ceasefire agreement is also tied to that ceasefire framework between Israel and Lebanon that includes a requirement for Hezbollah to disarm. Democratic Socialist Aligned candidates swept New York primaries, moving closer to Congress and raising questions about the Democratic Party's future. Fox's Rebecca Castor in Washington.
6: All three candidates, backed by New York's Democratic Socialist Mayor Zohran Mamdani, won their primary races. And being in heavily blue districts, they all now have a clear path to Congress, where they'll try to bring their radical policies with them, like universal health and child care, abolishing ICE, and limiting the power of the Supreme Court. Lisa Avila Chevalier is one of the more controversial candidates. She's referred to the U.S. as a disgrace, talked about wiping her dirty hands on the American flag, and supports a world without borders, prisons, and police. Party leader Hakeem Jeffries did not back any of these candidates in the primaries, but is now offering his congratulations.
4: And 15 moderate lawmakers and candidates signed a pledge to promote capitalism over socialism. As South Carolina's family parakeet, Spoodles, officially chirps his way into the record books as the world's oldest living parakeet, 32 years old and 86 days, Guinness World Records confirmed that the Charleston Feathered Senior, owned by Amanda Beth, is now holding that title. I'm Carmen Roberts. This is Fox News.
7: Chance to win tickets to Post Malone and Jelly Roll at Kauffman Stadium is right now. 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
8: Partly to mostly cloudy this afternoon with high temperatures in the low 80s. A little bit breezy, though, with winds gusting up out of the southeast at 30 miles per hour. As we head into this evening, we'll see partly cloudy skies. Low temperatures drop down into the low 70s. Highs on Sunday climb up into the mid-90s. A heat advisory begins 1 p.m. Sunday afternoon, continues until 9 p.m. Tuesday evening. Feel-like temperatures up to 105 degrees. From the 1011 Severe Weather Center, I'm meteorologist Carmela Latuca.
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9: There's a little looping soft liner over to Mac Moyer. Dives and makes the catch. Mac Moyer full extension, robbing Teddy Dieters of a base hit. And that will retire the side.
0: The Huskers hosted their first NCAA regional at Haymarket Park since 2008 and finished the season with a 43-17 overall record.
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11: 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And Unger nails the zero to the board here in the eighth.
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10: But I am here to take your calls at 855-560-9900.
12: And now, here's Ronnie.
10: Welcome aboard. Ron Aney and the Car Doctor, and as always, I'm glad to have you riding along with us this weekend. I am fired up and ready to go. It has been a great week at the shop. We fixed a pile of broken cars and did our thing and helped a bunch of people out. And matter of fact, we were so busy this week. I want to start off by saying I apologize. We didn't get any Instagram or Facebook posts up this week. I think I had one on Monday, but I got to tell you, it was every day I went in thinking I have to tell this story from this day and this day and this day, and I never got to it because we just had so much going on, so many cars with so many issues. I want to start a new series. You know, forget Mailbag Monday. I want to do counter confessions. Or confessions at the counter, because some of the things people said to us this week, I don't know, I can't get it out of my mind. I don't want to close my eyes and think about it. The little old lady who said, send Danny to give me the ride home, I'll show him a thing or two. I was like, ay, ay, ay, ay, ay. So it just it was that kind of a week. But it was also broken cars. It was also a lot of, and they weren't hard to fix. It was procedural stuff. You know, one of the biggest myths in auto repair today is that if there isn't a check engine light on or there are any fault codes stored in the computer, then there can't be anything wrong with the car, right? Well, nothing could be further from the truth. And as a matter of fact, this week's repair will prove exactly that. A late model Ford Edge came up at the shop and had one complaint. It doesn't like to start. It's random, it's intermittent, and it just won't start. Sometimes it wouldn't fire. Sometimes it'll fire up. Sometimes it won't. And of course, you know, we got to it and it started right up. Now the owner's frustrated and I don't blame them, right? The vehicle had been to multiple repair facilities, multiple attempts. The parts cannon had been fired. It was, you know, shiny spots here and there under the hood. It had been to the dealer. It had been to the independent shop, you know, sensors, a battery, tune-up items, fuel system cleaning. One of those cars where everybody has an opinion and nobody has an answer. And I always say it's one of those cars where when they're explaining it to you, they're waving their arms around and they're jumping up and down. They're so passionate and excited. They know what's wrong with it, but yet it's not fixed. And yet there were no fault codes. There were no pending codes. There was no check engine light, nothing. Now, years ago when I was starting out, yeah, this would have frustrated me. And today, you know, after 5 decades of fixing cars, I've learned the vehicle will talk to you long before you ever turn the key and crank it. You know, one of the first things I do, and I learned this from going to the doctor. When you go to the doctors, what's the first thing they do? Almost to the point of ad nauseum where they weigh you, heart rate, blood pressure, general physical questions. They always go through the same routine. It's almost whimsical in a way. You'll go on Monday for a physical. Oh, come back on Thursday. We'll finish up your tests. You walk in Thursday. They do the same thing. I was just here 3 days ago. What are we doing? Cars are really like that. And you have to follow that. Right? You know, I didn't reach for a wrench. I didn't start by looking at parts. I didn't even start the car. I didn't even try to start the engine. I walked out with a scan tool, sat in the car, turned the key on, brought the car up, and started looking at PIDs. Started looking at, you know, sensors. I want to look at basics. And the advantage here is that I'm going to see the car in its start state. Meaning, I go in, I can look at coolant temperature, coolant temp. I look at ambient air temp. I look at barrel pressure. I look at a fuel pressure PID if it's available, which it was, right? Primary fuel pressure was available. Now, the car had been sitting overnight. We made them drop it off the night before because the complaint when we did our pre-flight welcome to the shop intake checklist conversation, they said, yeah, it's more likely to happen after it sits for a period of time. Car sat overnight, came in, It was 70 degrees at the shop that morning. And, yeah, I'm thinking the coolant temp pitch should be pretty close to 70 degrees. You know, if the computer thinks it's 140 degrees, yeah, we've got a problem. If the computer thinks it's 80 degrees, 85 degrees, where's that line of failure? We've probably got a problem. And it'll come back to no fault code, just bad information. It's like you when you go to dress in the morning, right? You always get up. You're in the bathroom, you're showering, you're shaving, whatever, you're brushing your teeth. Yeah, what should I wear today? You know, my method is I walk over to the window, and I learned this from my wife because my wife is the best weather person in the world. You know, it's hey, honey, what's the weather like outside? She walks up, she sticks her hands against the window. It's warm. And she's always right. You can't argue with her. So it's warm. Okay. Well, I went to the shop that day and I looked. Ambient air temp made sense. Coolant temp made sense. It had fuel pressure. It had reasonable fuel pressure on the first hit of the key. Pump built up pressure. I looked at battery voltage, right? You can see that on a scan tool. You know, standard rule of thumb, anything less than 12.2 volts. And that's even cutting it close because when you go to crank it and you can see that on the scan tool, where does voltage go? Most modern computers, anything under 9.5 volts, you've got a problem. I like to make 9.8 to 10 volts my standard, but some cars will work better under lower voltage or it won't matter to them. And I didn't see it. Everything looked right. And I looked at barometric pressure, and this was the day that it was about to rain and barra was changing. And it was close, but it didn't strike me as correct. And I realized I had forgotten. I went over to the computer. I looked up the barometric pressure for Waldwick, New Jersey. And I looked at it again, and of course, my first reaction is, I think the computer is lying to me. And then I realized the computer is right. The scan tool is wrong. It was off by almost a point and a half. That's quite a difference, right? It's because barometric pressure, it's really become one of my favorite PIDs on the tool. It you know, everybody scrolls past it. And, you know, I always look to see when I do a diagnostic, I'm always thinking about weather. I'm always thinking about, because we ask the customer that, hey, you know, where was it? Was it daytime? Was it nighttime? Was it raining? Where were you going? Was the sun out? Incorrect barometric pressure will always send me down the right diagnostic path. It tells me the computer isn't seeing the world correctly, and it will generally lead me to the root cause of a hard start condition. And there's no part starts. There's no guessing. It's just good basic diagnostics. Now, you could argue, well, Ron, what if it wasn't the barrel PID? Good. Tell me what's good. I'll tell you what's bad. The problem is, I think when everybody goes for diagnostics, everybody goes and looks for the bad part. What's bad? What's bad? Oh, let me test this. Let me test that. How about if we test what's good? How about if we look for, you know, we look for the vitals. Can you imagine going to a doctor's office, doc, I don't feel good. Well, let me take out your Zorch and give you a Zorchectomy and see if that fixes it. Or let me try fixing your elbow. Or let me try smacking you in the back of the head. Doctors do it. They do it all the time. They look for what's good. And when they figure out what's good, they narrow it down to what's bad. A scan tool isn't there to tell you what's broken. It's there to tell you what's good and what the computer, the engine computer, the vehicle computer systems believe is correct. The job of the technician is to decide whether the computer's version of reality actually matches the world that we're living in. That's diagnostics, and that's the way it's got to be. Coming up today, we're going to answer all your automotive questions. We're going to take your phone calls, and we're going to keep your car safe, dependable, and on the road. I'm Ron Ananian, the Car Doctor. The garage door is wide open. I'll be back right after this.

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1: Hey, I should point out, now listen, let's not tell Tom this, because the last time Tom put his fingerprints all over it, but this weekend we're giving away, courtesy of Advance Auto Parts, their diehard 73-piece roadside emergency toolkit with a portable tote. 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Maybe we'll leave it up to Tom. 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
2: Wait. Fingerprints all over it. I was just outside working on your car with it.
1: Well, I understand. That's why I'm hoping you clean up. So just behave yourself. But we'll talk about it somewhere in the next 2 hours. We'll give that away, courtesy of Advance Auto Parts. Let's get to the phones. Let's go to James in Illinois. Transmission procedure problem questions. What's going on, James? Ron Ananian at your service, sir.
3: Good afternoon.
1: Yes, sir.
3: Here with you.
1: Thank you. What's up?
3: I remember the day when you could drop the torque converter plug in the pan and do 100% oil change in your tranny. So I've adapted to a different procedure. Procedure is drop the pan, take the filter, take the neck off the filter, cut the neck off the filter, adapt that to a hose, like a piece of heater hose, maybe 3 or 4 inch piece of heater hose. Put 3 foot of clear plastic hose in the other end of that. Put that in the valve body with the gasket on it. Put 3 quarts of transmission fluid in a clear plastic jug. Start the car. Suck that out of the jug into the valve body and let the extra oil in just drop into a mortar pan. You've given the transmission a complete, as good as it can get, I guess, oil change. Put your new filter and anything else in there, and you're done with the procedure. And you've got a really good, I do this to all my vehicles. I've done it for years. And I think that solves a lot of problems for a lot of people wanting a complete transmission oil change.
1: Why aren't you disconnecting one of the transcooler lines?
3: Well, I used to do that. I used to do that on the Fords. I'd pump out a couple quarts and add a couple quarts and pump out a couple quarts until you go through 8-10 quarts of oil. It just keeps contaminating the oil. This doesn't contaminate the oil because you've pumped everything out, I guess, through the torque converter.
1: Well, no. If you drop a cooler line and you're adding and letting it come out and go into a drain pan, aren't you working neater and cleaner? And what are you going to do on a GM truck, for example? I'm not saying it's a bad idea. I just think there's easier ways to do it. I think there's easier ways to do it yourself or can do it. You know, show me a Chevy Silverado or a full-size GM pickup. You're going to have to be underneath there prying down on the exhaust or lower the exhaust down to get the pan out to clear it. So what kind of vehicle are you? What kind of vehicles do you own that this is working on? And that might be part of the answer.
3: Ford Crown Vicks.
1: Okay.
3: Taurus.
1: Sure. Simple.
3: Chrysler. I'm getting ready to do a Chrysler 300 transmission procedure. The only really messy part is you need a mortar pan, something to just catch that fluid when it comes out of the transmission.
1: Right.
3: And you can also use that and measure that fluid back, because on a dipstick car, you kind of need to know that rather than guess when you put the new oil back in.
1: Well, and I guess, too, if you had a trans exchange machine, you're talking about cars with old dipsticks, right? That Crown Vic's an older car. The Taurus is an older car. The 300s, all those cars have dipsticks. Wouldn't it be easier to use a machine?
3: Could.
1: Of course, you don't have it. I get it. We're talking about DIY trans fluid exchange.
3: Exactly.
1: Right. I. You know what? It works for you. In a shop, I can't see it, and I can't see it on something newer. Anything made in the last 12 years, half the time you have to take something else apart to get the pan down. So while that works on an older vehicle, and it will continue, I don't want to disparage you and say, hey, it's not a great idea. It's just that, you know, it's only going to work on a select group of certain vehicles. Take a look at a Chevy Suburban the next time you can, like a 2015 Suburban.
3: Okay.
1: How are you going to get that pan down?
3: I know there's procedural differences. I'm aware of that.
1: Yeah,
3: you know, I don't have to address that.
1: Right. Well, that's my point. I just don't want to say, hey, we can do this. It's if it's not applicable to more than just a select group of vehicles is my point. You know, when we've got that Chevy Suburban up in the air, we're either pulling on it with a pry bar, so you've got to have clearance to stand up 6 feet up. Or sometimes we have to take the pipe down. Sometimes we get into exhaust studs. Sometimes we, and brings me back to my original point, why aren't we just disconnecting the transcooler lines and filling it that way?
3: I was a little leery of wanting to do that originally because I thought that the transmission pan or the transmission lines forward would be jeopardized when you open the fitting into a, you know, if it was a hard fitting into the radiator. So a little leery of wanting to break a transmission line like that.
1: Yeah, listen, if taking the line apart at the radiator creates or compromises it, or it's brittle, or you can't get it apart, or it's contaminated, or it's going to fail, it's probably supposed to be replaced anyway. You know, the majority of fluid exchanges, I mean, listen, if we're not talking about trying to come up with something that a DIYer can do, you're using a trans fluid exchange machine. And, you know, it's just that simple. We use the MAHLE system, M-A-H-L-E, MAHLEServiceSolutions.com, I believe is the website. And, or is it ServiceSolutionsMAHLE.com? It's one or the other. But the point is, you know, their machine will calculate how much fluid in, how much fluid out. And it's actually, as long as we're on the subject of it, because there's great value in fluid exchange, James. Absolutely. Late model General Motors, the 10-speed transmission debacle, you know, is because they've discovered that the original fluid put in those vehicles in the last 8 years was hygroscopic. It absorbs moisture through the vent, and it causes the fluid to break down and creates chatter issues. And doing a complete fluid exchange can help solve that in certain applications. Same thing with the 8-speed. They came out with different fluid for both transmissions. Chrysler has the issue with their ZF transmission fluid. So 100% changing fluid completely. And I'm like you, I agree. I come from the days of, I still have in stock in the back room, I still have a couple of those Ford self-tapping plugs for the converter when you take it out and the threads were worn out, you had to replace the converter plug. Because that was the best way to change trans fluid. But unfortunately, time and technology pushes us forward. So, without a doubt, you know. But I think I wouldn't fear taking a cooler line down, especially if I've got a dipstick car. One of those cooler lines is going to push out. I would just take that cooler line down, put a pan underneath it, fill the dipstick tube. Now, the argument's going to be made, well, you're not changing the filter. And I get that, too. But if you want to do a fluid exchange every 20,000 miles, maybe every third time through, you're going to pull the filter out of the car.
3: I pull a filter every time at maybe 30,000 miles. I figure that's good insurance.
1: Yep.
3: Another thing I do is when I use the dipstick on the Ford especially, I will wipe the dipstick because you never know how much oil is accurately on that dipstick.
1: Right, yeah, absolutely. Absolutely. So, James,
3: a little white foot powder.
1: Some
3: true reading when you pull it out.
1: Yeah, some great ideas, James. We appreciate the input. And you know what? There's always a way to build a better mousetrap. We just got to make the mousetrap, I guess, encompass more model years. Take a look at a Chevy Suburban, a Chevy truck, and I'll tell you what—you can create that. That would be great. I'd love that idea. I'm Ron Ananey in the Car Doctor. I'll be back right after this.

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3: News. I'm Angelo Bavaro. The U.S. is helping with relief efforts in Venezuela after this week's devastating earthquakes, the death toll climbing to over 1,400.
4: U.S. Southern Command are leading the efforts. Acting Venezuelan President Delcy Rodriguez said that President Trump called her yesterday to reaffirm U.S. government support there. So survivors still trapped under the rubble.
3: Fox's Dana Marie McNichol. New strikes in the Middle East.
5: Officials in Bahrain, which hosts a U.S. military base, say they were the ones that came under attack from Iranian drones. All of this, of course, happening just a day after the U.S. military announced that it launched strikes along the southern coast in Iran. That military action was in response to Iran attacking a Singapore-flagged ship that was transiting the Strait of Hormuz on Thursday.
3: That is Fox's Jeff Paul. 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
6: Partly to mostly cloudy this afternoon with high temperatures in the low 80s. A little bit breezy, though, with winds gusting up out of the southeast at 30 miles per hour. As we head into this evening, we'll see partly cloudy skies. Low temperatures drop down into the low 70s. Highs on Sunday climb up into the mid-90s. A heat advisory begins 1 p.m. Sunday afternoon, continues until 9 p.m. Tuesday evening. Feel like temperatures up to 105 degrees. From the 1011 Severe Weather Center, I'm meteorologist Carmela Latuca.
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0: Hey, we are busy on the phones, 855-560-9900. Let's go over to Tom in Wisconsin. Tom, what's going on?
1: Hi, Ron. We've got a 2021 Hyundai Palisade that we bought new, had all of our service done at the dealer, got about 95,000 miles. Thankfully, it was below the 100,000 mile. And we started noticing oil consumption. And the first time we found it, it started running rough, and we went in, and there was no oil left at all.
0: Ouch.
1: It was gone.
0: Yeah.
1: So they filled it. They started their procedure that they call the oil consumption worksheet, where every 1,000 miles you get it checked. All the checks have been around a quart per 1,000. We had one where we went through 2 3/4 quarts on one 1,000-mile segment in the test. So they did a combustion chamber cleaning on the car. And at one point, they found a crack by the oil filter mount, and they replaced that. But we're still going through a quart of oil every 1,000 miles, which, from what I've been told, Hyundai considers acceptable.
0: Well, who's telling you that, the dealer or Hyundai corporate?
1: The dealer.
0: Okay.
1: And I have called Hyundai, their customer service line. They've got a case opened up on it. I have not heard back from them yet because I just called them the other day.
0: All right.
1: Working on that end. And I'm just wondering, have you seen anything like this? Or
0: not. This is the V6, Tom?
1: Yeah, it's a 3.8 liter
0: V6. Yeah, the V6. Haven't seen a lot of it. Frankly, what I have seen with the 3.8 V6 is it works great up until one day and then it just fails. Just not to ruin your day, but that's the reality of it. That's what I've seen. Haven't seen a ton of oil consumption like the older ones, like the four cylinders. Not to say that it can't, but part of that is also probably based on the fact the car is only 5 years old. But here's my argument, right? You went through 95,000 carefree, no oil consumption miles, right?
1: Right.
0: And all of a sudden it changed. So what's failing in the engine? How often were you getting your oil changes done, Tom?
1: Every 4,000 or 5,000 miles.
0: All right, you've got every receipt.
1: Yep.
0: Isn't your argument, hey, I did everything you guys told me to do, and now, as I'm just about to break the 100,000 mile mark, I now have to deal with oil consumption every 1,000 miles? Because understand why they did the carbon cleaning. Is because oil going through a combustion chamber in an excessive amount will leave carbon deposits.
1: Right.
0: And in short order, coke up intake valves and tops of pistons and create internal engine issues. And then over time, it's going to go out through the exhaust and it's going to coat the catalytic converter. So, you know, you're dying a slow death on a hot piece of glass.
1: Yay.
0: Right. Okay. And that's the truth. I don't want to upset you, brother, but that's the reality of it. The mere fact that, you know, they haven't come out and announced it. Now, it's funny. I do know there are some bulletins where they've addressed and they've done some software changes, and they've got different bulletins that talk about test procedures. There's one 25EM006H as in Harry. They talk about bearing clearance testing, and it updates software and scan tools and diagnostics and how they approach it. That tells me they've got a problem. They're just trying to, I think Hyundai's trying to find the exit ramp, because it's no secret. I'm not giving away state secrets here that for the past 15 years, Hyundai has had engine problems. And I've said it here on the show, and I've said it privately in the shop. I'm amazed Hyundai is still in business. They've given away so many engines. And, you know, it's, you know, the sitting at the bar stool having a beer together conversation, Tom, is, you know what, they build a cheap car and they're going to prove it to you. You know, just my two cents, right? It's a great 5 year, 100,000 mile car. And then here we are.
1: Yeah. That's what we're finding out.
0: Yeah.
1: You know, the other, there's never been a drop of oil in the garage floor or any place ever. So it's using it someplace internally.
0: Oh yeah, absolutely. Oh, it's you know, and you know, it's a funny industry I'm in. We accept death as a you know, it's just accepted. A quart every 1,000 miles. Gee, whatever happened to no burning oil in between oil changes?
1: Where did
0: we change the rules of common sense and reality?
1: And what's acceptable and not.
0: Right. You know, we want clean air. Can we agree to that, Tom? You and I want clean air. We want an environment we can all grow up in, and our kids can grow up and our grandkids can survive in, right? We want clean air. We want a good planet.
1: Right.
0: Then you know, catalytic converters are part of that, and a healthy functioning catalytic converter is part of that, and a car that burns oil every 1,000 miles. Wait till it hits a quart every 500 miles. Wait till you have to put a catalytic converter on it in about 15,000 miles. And they're going to look at you and go, well, gee, Tom, it's out of warranty.
1: Well, everything they've done so far has been covered. So, I mean,
0: maybe they'll step up.
1: And they've said that if it continues and we're burning more than 1,000 or more than a quart per 1,000, they'll replace the engine.
0: Right. And they should.
1: They should.
0: Listen, they're not, you know, you ever have a problem in customer service with a product and you feel grateful that they actually do the right thing?
1: Yeah.
0: But isn't the reality, didn't you pay good hard-earned money for that vehicle?
1: Yes, we did.
0: Aren't you entitled to get reasonable life out of it? You know,
1: I would think so.
0: You didn't take, let me pump you up here, kiddo. You didn't take shortcuts. You didn't go anywhere else but the dealer, the factory recognized representative of who's going to take the best care of your car. That's what all the ads say. Hey, it doesn't matter the manufacturer. The dealer's the place to go. We know your car better than an independent repair shop. So how come if there's a problem, they don't take care of it? That's not acceptable to me. Right.
1: Well, I agree. That's why we went and got a case assigned on the to Hyundai customer service.
0: Yep. I mean, some of this conversation is your ammo to talk to them, no matter how they try and make sense of it. Right.
1: Yeah.
0: You know, I always say the thing that bothers me the most is somebody walk into the shop. Oh my God! I found you. You're great. I hear all good things. I hate that. Because I want to have the conversation when something goes wrong, when a part doesn't show up, when a part fails, even at a warranty, I want to be able to take care of it. That's when you can tell me how good I am. Let me do something first. Let me show you who I am and what I do. And
1: right.
0: and that's where Hyundai is here. They've got to show you who they are and what they do. All right? It's
1: okay, well, we'll wait to hear from them. And
0: then you're going to call me back and you're going to tell me so we can tell everybody listening.
1: That sounds real good. We'll do that.
0: All right. You let them know that we talked. Maybe it'll mean something to them.
1: I hope so.
0: You know? And if it doesn't, you tell them what Hyundai stands for. Do you know what Hyundai stands for?
1: No.
0: Hope you understand nothing's drivable and inexpensive. And you tell them, you tell them I said that. All right, kiddo?
1: Okay, will do.
0: All right, Tom. Keep the faith.
1: All right.
0: You be well. I'm Ron and Annie and the Car Doctor. We're back right after this.

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0: Welcome back. Let's go to Frank in Maine. No fuss, no bother. Hey, Frank, how are you? Ron and Anian at your service, sir.
1: I'm doing great, Ron. It's a pleasure to talk to you. I listen to you for about an hour every Sunday when we get the show up here, when I go to get the newspaper.
0: Gotcha. What do you got?
1: 2009 Kia Sportage. It's been a recurring problem. Can't get the brakes to bleed up all the way.
0: So what started this? Was it in for brake repair and you opened the system hydraulically, or it loses the pedal at random?
1: No. It started, about a year ago, blew a brake line. He replaced all the lines on the one side, my gas line, and he had trouble getting them to bleed. He did it with the bleeder, and then I pumped the brakes, and eventually he did it with the computer, and it came out of it then. And then a little while after that, master cylinder went.
0: Okay.
1: When he replaced that, he had the same problem.

0: line.
1: All right. Does he ever see air bubbles?
0: Very little.
1: All right. Does he? Has
0: it's
1: he reversed?
0: Out,
1: has
0: you know,
1: he thought about doing?
0: Coming out.
1: Has he thought about doing a reverse bleed? And by that I mean, you know, in the old days, and I think they're still available through Advance Auto Parts, you can get a syringe. There is a break bleed syringe, like kind of like a doctor's needle, but it's bigger, and obviously it doesn't have a needle on it, but it's got rubber hose nipples that you would open up the caliper bleeder and push fluid backwards up through the master. Now, the neat thing about doing it that way is it will go through caliper line, ABS controller, master. If there are any air bubbles in the system, as you watch each component, as you watch you bleed each corner, you may or may not see air bubbles, so you'll know where it comes from. It eliminates the obvious. I mean, the only other way you can do this is bleed the master again and create block plugs to block off the master and then start working your way down. Block off the master. Do you have a pedal? Yes. Okay. And then work your way through.
0: You're going to have something that I could go through this with them?
1: What do you mean?
0: An email or something?
1: Well, I'll tell you what. He can, in about 2 hours, 5 o'clock Eastern time, this radio show will become a podcast.
0: Uh-huh.
1: You're about 15 minutes to the end of this hour. He can just pick up the podcast here. And, you know, you can download it off of iHeart or any of the major podcast platforms. Just go search Ron Anani and the Car Doctor, and he'll be able to listen to it to his heart's content. But I would start with A, doing a reverse bleed, right? B, bleeding the master and working my way around. And C, consider pinching off the hoses. Does any of those give me a better brake pedal because you've got air in the system somewhere? Let him do that, and then we can talk again about it next week. All right, Frank?
0: Okay.
1: You're very welcome, sir. You be well and have a great weekend. I'm Ron Anani and the Car Doctor. We're back right after this.

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0: So, next hour, we're going to be giving away the Diehard 73-piece roadside emergency kit, courtesy of Advance Auto Parts, because Tom's too busy playing with it this hour that we couldn't get it possibly back in the case to do a giveaway. So next hour, you can look for that. I want to make one comment about this hour. If you noticed, there was a trend here, right? There was a pattern. I want you to think about the movie Apollo 13. There's that scene in Apollo 13 after the module blows up in space and they're trying to figure out how to get the astronauts home. And the director of flight says, let's talk about what's working on the spacecraft, what's good. And by figuring out what's good, they figured out how to get the ship all the way around the moon and to come back, right? And they made it back safely, thank God. That's really how you have to approach broken cars. What's good? Tell me what's good. The last caller with the 09 Kia Sportage and the low brake pedal. Tell me what's good. Does the master cylinder work? Do the calipers work? Are there any leaks? Are the hoses restricted? Is there good flow at all four wheels? Tell me what's good. I'll tell you what's bad. I'll give you a real simple test, class, quandary, situation. Car comes into the shop, the left directional bulb is out in the rear. How do you know it's a bulb? We always change the bulb. How come it can't be wiring? How come it can't be a socket? Why does it always have to be a bulb? Should we be checking for voltage? Depends on how hard it is to get to that bulb. But the bottom line is, tell me what's good, I'll tell you what's bad. Just like Apollo 13. I'm Ron Ananey in the Car Doctor. The mechanics aren't expensive, they're priceless. See ya.
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6: New strikes targeting a shaky ceasefire. I'm Angelo Bavaro, Fox News. There are new questions about the state of peace talks with Iran after new attacks in the Middle East.
7: Iran says it hit U.S. assets based right here in the Middle East. And shortly after that announcement, officials in Bahrain, which hosts a U.S. military base, say they were the ones that came under attack from Iranian drones. Now, all of this, of course, happening just a day after the U.S. military announced that it launched strikes along the southern coast in Iran. CENTCOM says its forces struck Iranian missile and drone storage locations, as well as coastal radar sites. That military action was in response to Iran attacking a Singapore-flagged ship that was transiting the Strait of Hormuz on Thursday. Vice President J.D. Vance says if Iran has any issues with the MOU, that is how it's being applied, they can pick up the phone and call them. But he added, violence will be met with violence.
6: Fox's Jeff Paul. The U.S. military is on the ground in Venezuela to help in rescue efforts following this week's back-to-back earthquakes. Fox's Dana Marie McNichol in Florida.
8: South Florida answering the urgent call for help after Venezuela's deadly earthquakes. 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For many, this is personal. Back-to-back 7.2 and 7.5 magnitude earthquakes rocked Venezuela Wednesday night. An unknown number of survivors are still trapped under the rubble.
6: The death toll now up over 1,400. Coming up at the World Cup, Panama takes on England at New York, New Jersey Stadium. At Philadelphia Stadium, Croatia and Ghana. Later, Colombia versus Portugal and Congo versus Uzbekistan. Algeria versus Austria. Today is the last bunch of matches before the round of 32 begins tomorrow. 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
6: Still lots of unknowns after the U.S. and Iran reached a memorandum of understanding last week aimed at easing Middle East tensions and reopening that Strait of Hormuz as part of the broader ceasefire framework between Israel and Lebanon. The agreement calls for Hezbollah to disarm. Israel's ambassador to the United Nations, Danny Danone, on Fox News Live to answer if that is part of the agreement and how that's going to happen.
22: Absolutely. It is a historic agreement. It's a framework that hopefully will lead us to a full peace agreement with Lebanon. We hear the statements coming from Beirut. We welcome them. And I think it's bad news for Hezbollah. It's bad news for Iran, because this agreement is based on the idea that we, the Israelis, we have no motivation to stay in southern Lebanon.
6: This comes amid another flare-up in the Middle East with Iran and the U.S. launching new strikes. New news in the disappearance of Nancy Guthrie. TMZ reporting it got an email from someone claiming to have video evidence of her abduction.
23: TMZ's Harvey Levin says he's been communicating with a person who claims to have video of two people who kidnapped the 84-year-old from her Tucson home. This person says that the video is on a phone and that they can lead authorities to a safe place where they can find it. Levin says the person also offered to give up the names and addresses of the two alleged kidnappers. The person is asking for a Bitcoin in exchange for the information. This, even though more than $1.2 million in rewards remain available. TMZ claims to have authenticated the emails, but there are questions to why the person doesn't come forward to law enforcement and why they're asking for less than the reward currently offers.
6: Fox's Max Gordon. Getting word of an earthquake striking Japan, a 4.8 magnitude event near the Izu Islands. No injuries or major damages reported yet. That happened just before a 5.9 size earthquake rocked Afghanistan. I'm Angelo Bavaro, and this is Fox News.
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24: Cloudy and cool through your Sunday evening here in the capital city. Look for temperatures to cool back to the lower 60s by late tonight. Into the overnight hours, temperatures drop to the upper 50s. We'll see a small chance as we head through the evening and overnight hours for a spotty shower with mostly cloudy skies. Skies become partly cloudy Monday afternoon with highs only reaching the lower to middle 70s. From the 1011 Severe Weather Center, I'm meteorologist Bill Rentschler.
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25: 2-2 to Hoffman. The pitch changeup, and Hoffman lofts this one. Shallow right field. It's over the head of the diving second baseman. Down for a hit. Jensen comes in to score. It's now 4-0 Nebraska in the third.
5: The Huskers made their first NCAA Women's College World Series appearance since 2013 and finished the season with a 52-8 record.
25: One on the way from Jacobson, and Fromm swings and drives it. Center field in deep, and it is long gone! Home run, Jordy Fromm! A grand slam for Jordy! And a 10-1 lead for the Huskers.
5: 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It's 506.
26: Ron Ananian.
0: Well, what do you think I should do? Well, I, you know, Do you want to keep putting air in the tire? Do you want to, you know, do you want to get a flat? Do you want to have the rim crack and, you know, kill you because the vehicle flips over at 60 going around the bend somewhere? I mean, you know, what do you mean? What do I want you to do? I want you to buy a rim.
12: Where I grew up, we rode in trucks.
13: The Car Doctor.
14: And it has an economy light flash that lets you know the codes and so forth to when you first turn the key on.
0: I don't want to count on the light to tell me that there's a fault, because now I'm counting on the thing that's broken to tell me it's broken.
13: Welcome to the radio home of Ron and Anya, the Car Doctor. Since 1991, this is where car owners the world over turn to for their definitive opinion on automotive repair. If your mechanic's giving you a busy signal, pick up the phone and call in. The garage doors are open.
0: But I am here to take your calls at 855-560-9900.
13: And now, here's Ronnie.
0: Where do I want to start? Let's see. Let me think about this. You know, if you listened to the previous hour this weekend, you heard me talking about the best repair of the week, the Ford Edge with the Baropid that was out of scale and calibration by so many points, and it affected how that vehicle operated. So is there a second best repair? Is there something that was almost as good? I could talk about rescuing Research Kathy. Research Kathy, her Tahoe with the three-year-old battery in it, died last weekend. I got an SOS call. That her battery, her car wouldn't start, and the battery's only 3 years old. And for all my internet trolls that say, oh, Ron, I've got a battery that goes 12 years. Yeah, good luck. You must have the one, because I haven't found any of those batteries yet. And in Kathy's case, the battery was tested at the last oil change, and it tested great, and I wouldn't expect it to fail, but they do. And I watched this battery, when we finally got the truck to the shop, go from sitting voltage of about 12.4, and as I watched it with no load on it, I put a recording voltmeter on it. It over time dropped all the way down to 9.3, up to 10.5, down to 9, up to 12.5. Battery had an internal problem and it was bad. But is that the second most interesting repair? Well, it's probably more interesting about how Kathy was freaking out, but we got her calmed down. And you know, Kathy, just go sit in the truck. We'll get the truck to the shop. I think Uncle Steve comes to mind, and watch how this comes into the picture, right? Uncle Steve always told me that he said, you'll know you've arrived when you're accepted by your peers and they listen to what you have to say. Jeff is a retired mechanic. Jeff drives a 2013 Honda Accord, and I love Jeff to death. Sometimes he will drive me crazy with analysis paralysis, and we'll have to have these lengthy 20, 30, 40-minute conversations. I could have changed the part in the time we're going to talk about it when we're in that 90 percentile. Because that's the other thing, right? We always talk about, tell me what's good, I'll tell you what's bad. It's the job of the mechanic, the technician, the diagnostician, whatever name you want to hang on us in the year 2026, to get to the middle of the problem as fast as possible. And the only way I know to do that is you got to tell me what's good. You got to tell me what's working on the vehicle. Jeff's 2013 Honda Accord would fail the AC every once in a while. Every once in a while, the AC compressor would disengage. Now, it's a common known problem with Hondas that the AC relay, the one in the fuse box under the hood, if you're driving and you've got this issue, look for the fuse that's identified by the snowflake. And, you know, that's the AC relay. That's Honda's interpretation. You know, air conditioning is identified by a snowflake, which I got a lot of comments about that, but I can't make them here. And, you know, that Jeff had done the relay. He kind of got caught up, in my opinion, into a little bit of paralysis because the relay was awful hot. You know, it's, I don't know. You ever measure the temperature of a good relay? Has anybody ever gotten to the point where they've lifted the hood of a car and they've measure temperature of relays? Do we look at enough good to know what's bad? And that's the other part of tell me what's good, I'll tell you what's bad. You sort of learn what's acceptable. Like, I know 12.2 on a battery is the beginning of the end. And it is. 12.2 is my absolute bare bones minimum, and I don't like it on a lot of batteries. I see 12.3, 12.4, I'm happier. That 2/10 of a difference makes a difference. So I couldn't get Jeff's Honda to fail. I couldn't get the AC compressor to stop working. We drove it around. We took it for coffee. I sent Danny out to lunch one day, and he drove that car, and it rode great. I said, here's what we're going to do. We're going to tap into there are two wires that go to the compressor. One's the pink that comes off the relay, and the other was the ground. The ground goes right to the compressor clutch. The ground is a green wire. The hot is a pink. I found that pink going down to the compressor, and I told Jeff, we're going to put a test port here because Jeff has meters. He's a retired technician. I said, Jeff, I'm going to put a test port here. I gave him a test port. I said, when this AC stops working, I want you to tell me if you have voltage there. If you have voltage there, you've got a bad compressor. The clutch has failed internally. Jeff was a little weary. What if? You know, what's that line? If is the middle word in life. If your mother had wheels, she'd be a boxcar. And about 2 weeks ago, we did this. So I don't know if it counts as this week in the shop, but it does because he called me on Thursday. He said, hey, you were right. The AC stopped working. I had 12 volts. I loaded the ground. I had a good ground. I had a good connection. I voltage dropped across the compressor body. I have good ground. I have power. The compressor doesn't come on. It's a bad compressor. You know, we didn't change a single part on that car. We diagnosed it without changing a part because we broke down the circuit into individual components, the woulda, coulda, shoulda. And I think that's what makes that a great repair. You know, the challenge in trying to do something with a car, the challenge in trying to diagnose properly isn't how many parts can you replace. It's how many parts can you not replace and fix the vehicle. That shows true understanding. You know, you will see also that as you change more and more parts, the more parts you change, sometimes you make other problems. And that in of itself becomes an issue. Linda brought in her Ford Edge this week. She was going on vacation. She needed an oil change. And her AC stopped working the night before. She had a P059 F as in Frank -00 fault code for the air shutter grill. The air shutter grill in front of most AC condensers, radiators, there's a shutter. It's like a window blind that opens and closes by computer command. An electronic solenoid opens up a blind, and it allows airflow across to regulate and control pressure, temperature, and so on. Well, she had a fault code for air shutter open. The air shutter was stuck open. It wouldn't close. But it was in history, and I know the history of this car, an advantage of working on a customer's vehicle that you know, that 2 years ago it was involved in an accident. They had it repaired at a body shop, and life goes on. Well, here it comes this week. It's got an air shutter fault, but it also has no compressor engagement. So now the question becomes, what's the theory? How does the system work? Would an air shutter fault, because in theory it could, would an air shutter fault prevent the compressor from coming on? Because Ford would be concerned. The strategy would be that if they can't control airflow across the condenser, they can't control system pressure. Would the compressor work too hard and fail? How are we going to prove it? I called Ford Tech Support. I have access to that. And they weren't quite sure. They were of the belief that the air shutter grill having a fault code would keep the compressor from engaging. But I wasn't convinced. Because the air shutter was in the open position. I thought to myself, if the shutter was in the closed position, perhaps they would not allow compressor operation. Let's make this simple. I tapped into the hot. Again, a red with a white stripe wire. I also tapped into the ground leg, which fed off the back of the clutch and came out to the compressor body. So I knew I had power. I knew I had ground. No compressor involvement, even with the air shutter fault code in there. Pulled the compressor out of the car, the compressor was seized internally. So there's an example of the vehicle had two faults. And I believe the shutter fault has been there for 2 years since the grill, because the car had a front-end collision, since the bodywork was done, and for some reason the insurance company missed it. So I believe the air shutter has nothing to do with the compressor, and I was right, put a compressor in it, that vehicle's fixed. Now the question becomes, will that shutter start to work? Will it have override command authority to turn the compressor off? I don't think so. Part of the problem, and I'm going the long way around the barn to explain it to you today, part of the problem that we face as technicians is we need to understand not just what the components do, but how they work together, how they speak to each other, what their involvement is, what their limits are. If you're looking at an AC system that doesn't operate, you're looking at ambient temperature, you're looking at system pressures, you're looking at a high pressure switch, you're looking at a low pressure switch cutout. There are things that will electronically affect a vehicle and allow it to turn on or turn off that particular component. And you're always looking at that. But in a way, you're still looking for what's good. Or should I tell you about the 77 Buick that had a bad choke and Danny watched me fix the carburetor, set the choke, set the carburetor, set the choke pull off, set the choke thermostat. And he says, how do you know what all that stuff is? Because you can't spell carburetor without car doctor in it. 855-560-9900. I'm back right after this.

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0: Keep Ron's number handy, 855-560-9900, for when you really need advice on your car. Here's Ron.
1: Hey, next weekend is 4th of July, and we will be here live doing a live show. We're going to work the holiday. Tom, by the way, we're working next weekend. And no hamburgers
2: That's
1: for you.
2: That's okay. Don't forget the hot dogs this time. Last time you forgot the hot dogs.
1: I'll have the hot dogs. I'll have the watermelon. I'll have it all. My wife's making her potato salad, so we'll be in good shape.
2: Ooh. I'll make sure I'm there.
1: Yeah. Oh, yeah. To get that potato salad is the best. But, I have to say it. She's not listening, is she? More importantly, we're giving away Car Doctor t-shirts next weekend. 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And they're up there. 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We have a couple of new designs. And, we're kind of trying to expand the offerings, so to speak. But that's next weekend. Next weekend, 4th of July show. Both hours, we're giving away t-shirts. Yes, Tom?
2: And this weekend?
1: Oh, this weekend.
2: I got open lines right now.
1: Yeah, I see that. 855-560-9900.
2: Yeah, we need somebody to call. Come on.
1: Well, we want to, and here's why. 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
2: Well, if nobody wants it, I've got a brand new lawnmower. 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
1: Well, I don't think you can. 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A little bit of tidbit from AllData. Their tech tips are so timely. They come out. If you go out to alldata.com and look under resources, you'll go to the AllData newsletter. This month, they've got Chevy Silverado low idle in the engine stalls. The tech tip talks about a 2018 Chevy Silverado 1500 with 132,000 some odd miles that had a check engine light on and it would start and barely idle about 300 RPM. When the technician got into it, the tech tip goes on to point out, they connected a scan tool, they retrieved one diagnostic code, P0506, idle control RPM lower than expected. So here's a case where we're doing our due diligence, we're doing a diagnosis, and we've got a low idle fault code, which is what we had anyway. And he looked at fuel pressure, smart tech, and he saw fuel pressure go as low as 26 PSI as he was accelerating. He tried to reset the idle speed. He wasn't successful. He had long-term fuel trims in the negatives, and short-term fuel trims were zero. And he noticed that the low pressure readings with the key on, key engine off would drop off, which means he's got a leak somewhere in the fuel system. Leaky injector, leak in a hose somewhere. He talked to tech support, and they started to look at that the vehicles are known, especially high mileage, they have issues with the high pressure fuel pump. This is a high and low pressure pump system. And they also pointed out that the fuel pump itself can leak. It will cause negative fuel trims, which is what we had here. The high pressure pump, if it's failing, the diaphragm goes bad and fuel gets into the engine oil, which will be affected. It'll be perceived as an over-rich condition, and it will start to pull fuel out of the base number. They gave him some test procedures. They walked him through it. They've discovered that the high pressure pump was indeed bad. They put a high pressure pump in it and cleared the codes, changed the oil, and solved the problem. Now, there's an example of a diagnosis that you wouldn't expect it to go in that direction, right? You're looking for a low idle. How many of you would have been sitting there playing with throttle body mass, airflow sensor, vacuum leak, throttle angle, throttle body cleaning? Think of all the possible potential problems you could have gone chasing, to deal with that. All good stuff, and you can get this. And this is, you can go to alldata.com right now and read the newsletter, and it's there, and there's no charge for it. That's one of the great things about it, that, you can also take a look at their DIY stuff if you're a DIYer and possibly get into that because, you can't fix cars without information. It's just that big a deal right now. So, anyway, let's make a big deal out of this. We got Terry in Nebraska, 14 F-150. And some questions and comments. Terry, welcome to the Car Doctor. How can I help? Terry.
3: Brian's here lately.
1: Yes, sir.
3: I just bought another vehicle this spring. It's a 2014 F-150. It's a two-wheel drive, and it has a 3.7 V6 non-turbo, and it has quite a few miles, like about 183,000. I was just kind of wondering what you'd recommend as far as maintenance. I was thinking maybe spark plugs to start with, maybe. Or
1: well, yeah. Do we have any service history?
3: Some, but I can't find anything where it has had a tune-up. Okay. It runs good, but I don't know what that means, you know.
1: Yeah, well, define a tune-up. You know, if you put 9 mechanics in a room and ask them what's a tune-up, you'll get 42 different answers. You know, it's not like it was so many years ago where it was traditional components and ignition parts. You know, a tune-up today is spark plugs. It can be coils. It can be fuel system cleaning. It can be decarbonization of the engine. And you start talking about other fluids, because in my mind, my definition of a tune-up, if I could define it in the dictionary, would be whatever it takes to make the vehicle run as it came out of the factory. So, you know, where do we want to go? At 100 and how many? 180,000 miles?
3: Yeah, 182, 83. It just occurred to me, does that have a fuel filter, or is that in the gas tank?
1: Fuel filter will be in the pump on the tank. But what I would do is I would think ignition components. If it's in the budget and they're original, they're 12 years old, they're high mileage, I would consider replacing coils. I would consider a fuel system cleaning. And I would also consider driveline fluids and, you know, doing all that. So, tell you what, Terry, stay on the line. Let me pull over and take a pause. When I come back, we'll finish up. I'm Ron Anini and the Car Doctor. I'll be back right after this.

0: 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We don't guess. We report.
1: I used to check three different sites, but now I just listen here. I've lived here my whole life.
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4: This is a Fox News alert. New attacks on Iran. A new wave of U.S. attacks are underway against Iranian targets after Iran attacked another commercial ship in the Strait of Hormuz. A U.S. official says the strikes are broader than last night's, targeting air defenses, drones, and missile systems after Iran ignored warnings to stand down. Deadly flash flooding strikes Kentucky. The governor declaring a state of emergency. Governor Andy Beshear says the rain's been much more severe than anticipated.
5: We've seen 6 to 7 inches of rain in some parts of our Commonwealth, which has created dangerous conditions, flash floods, and I need you to be careful.
4: The governor said at least one motorist was swept away and killed by the flash floods. 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
6: Partly cloudy this evening with temperatures in the 70s. We will see overnight low temperatures only drop down into the low to mid 70s as well, with winds out of the southeast gusting up to 30 miles per hour. As we go into the day on Sunday, we'll see plenty of sunshine, high temperatures in the mid to upper 90s. A heat advisor begins at 1 p.m. in the afternoon, continues until 9 p.m. Tuesday evening. Feel like temperatures up to 105 degrees. From the 1011 Severe Weather Center, I'm meteorologist Carmelo Latuca.
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0: Hey, let's go back to Terry, Nebraska. Terry, you're there.
1: Yes, I am.
0: So, spark plugs, coils, fuel system cleaning, right? And this is something you can do yourself. You mechanically inclined, Terry?
1: Not really.
0: Well, do you want
1: to
0: be?
1: I know enough to get myself into trouble, but
0: well, do you
1: want to be? Yeah.
0: Do you want to
1: sure,
0: be?
1: Sure, I do.
0: I can make you
1: sure
0: mechanically inclined. Do you have an advanced
1: sure,
0: auto? Do you have an advanced auto parts in the neighborhood?
1: Oh, within about so not real far, 25, 30 miles maybe. Not
0: yeah, you know,
1: deal.
0: 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I forget the part number exactly, okay. But I believe it starts with zero. Is it 05098? I'm trying to remember the part number. I can see it in my mind's eye. It's a white box with red lettering. And it's a complete kit. Throttle body cleaning. It's got a, you know, fuel system cleaning solvent in there. It's got mass airflow sensor cleaner. You can do that, right? You can probably look on the CRC website and actually see a procedural video. If not, I guess we'll have to put one up there at some point. But the idea is you can do this if you want. But a fuel system cleaning would be great. A throttle body cleaning would be great. Spark plugs and coil. And then we do Ron's rule. If it's new to you and you don't know age, mileage, or when things were done, if it's wet, change it. Brake fluid, driveline fluid, trans, differential, transfer case, coolant, right? At least now you've got a baseline to work from. And,
1: right.
0: You know, you can kind of work your way out. What are the wiper blades like? Nobody ever gets rid of a car in perfect mechanical condition. And that's the problem, right? I don't know anybody that says, well, I'm going to get rid of my car. Let me put a couple of bucks into it and shape it up for the next guy. We're not like that as human beings anymore. We were at one point, but somewhere along the way that changed. And, you know, it's to your advantage. And you can do it.
1: How many miles do you think a motor like this is capable of going for?
0: Tell me the history. Right?
1: Well, that's just it.
0: You know, and is this a V6 turbo or is this a non-turbo?
1: No. 3.7 non-turbo.
0: Okay. Which I kind of prefer because there's less things to break. But it's all about the maintenance. But I can tell you this,
1: right.
0: If the undercarriage is in good condition, and there isn't a lot of rust on it, and it's had some kind of reasonable maintenance. I don't know. God forbid the engine failed, and it was $8,000-$9,000 to put an engine in that truck. Have you priced the new truck lately?
1: Well, they start probably what around $40,000-$50,000 and go up to probably
0: a new F-150. The last time I looked, starts at about $57,000 in four-wheel drive trim.
1: Mm-hmm.
0: So all of a sudden, $8,000 for a motor, $7,000 for a trans. Things are starting to look
1: cheap,
0: good. Yeah, it's starting to add. Yeah, it looks pretty good, right? Of course, you got a parts availability issue, but we can get around that.
1: Yeah.
0: There's ways to do that. So
1: yeah,
0: it's slowly becoming. And I've read a couple of articles in financial papers and magazines, the Wall Street Journal among them, where they're talking about for the first time investing in your car. Doing maintenance, doing service and repair is actually starting to pay off.
1: Well, it always has.
0: Yeah, it's just...
1: But today it's more so.
0: Today it's more so. You know, when a Chevy Suburban, and I keep saying this number, and I'm surprised people don't tell me to stop, but when a Chevy Suburban with reasonable trim is $90,000 or $105,000, $110,000, you know what? I'm old enough to say I remember my first house was $93,000. So, you know, that's what I would do. You know,
1: sounds good.
0: Take it to your local mechanic, let him put it up in the air, let him look at the rust, let him get an overall feel for it. Take a look at the brakes, take a look at the tires. Just for giggles, look at the date code on the tires. It'll give you an idea of how well that vehicle was taken care of. The date code is an oval shaped marking or tattoo, however we want to think of it. It'll say something like 4026, or in your case, it might be 3822, meaning that the 38th week of 2022 is the day the tires were made, right? Doesn't say when they were put on. But, you know, take a look at date code on the tire. It, you know, if you see a tire on there that's got good tread, but it says, 18, that's the 18th week of 2018, that tire is 8 years old and it's due. You know, so you can get a position on it from there too. All right.
1: But exactly.
0: Spend some money.
1: Information.
0: Yep. Spend some money, sir.
1: Sure.
0: All right, Terry.
1: Sure. Thank you. And have you given the toolkit away by chance?
0: No, but you know what? I was just going to say to Tom, stay on the line because we're going to send it out your way, and you can put that in the glove compartment of your new truck and use it well. This way, when you go down to Advance Auto Parts, you can tell them, hey, look, I'm the lucky tool winner. How's that?
1: I really appreciate that. Thank you, Ron.
0: You're very welcome, Terry. You be well and have a good rest of the weekend. Take good care.
1: You too.
0: Yes, sir. Yeah, you know, everybody wants to get into the act. That's okay. Tom will get your information. I want to respond to this email. This comes to us from John. Hey, Ron, I've got a 2013 Nissan Sentra. I've got throttle body problems. I can't get the throttle sensors to line up with the computer on the car. I replaced the throttle body with a new one. It didn't work. I went through a series of tests and resets that haven't been able to work. I've had my mechanic work on it. We put a used throttle body on from a junkyard. I'm still having the same results. I replaced the mass airflow sensor. I've replaced several other components, and nothing's working. Do you have any advice? I'll tell you what, John. The older Nissans were fussy, to say the least, right? They were kind of critical how you approached it. And one of the steps that you may or may not see anywhere but factory service information was the engine had to be at running temperature. It had to be warmed up, but it has to be under a certain RPM, which if you're trying to relearn the throttle body, how do you get it under that RPM if the throttle is stuck high? It's kind of like stupidity on the part of Nissan. One of the things we used to do would be to disable an ignition coil or pull a spark plug wire. And by doing that at warm operating temperature, we will find that the engine RPM will typically drop under 700 RPM, where 700 RPM was the magic number. I would tell you to look at factory information, see what the minimum idle RPM number is, and make sure that you're hitting that. Maybe you already are, but that's the first thought that comes to mind. That is the most common mistake, that idle RPM is not met. And if idle RPM is not met, that vehicle will not go into learn mode and will not reset the throttle angle. So start there. If you need more, you know where to find me. 855-560-9900. I'm Ron Ananey in the Car Doctor. I'll be back right after this.

0: standing on it.
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0: Welcome back. Ron Amini, the car doctor, here at 855-560-9900. Donald in Louisiana, waiting there very patiently. How are you, Donald?
1: Oh, I'm fine.
0: Oh, what's going on, kiddo?
1: Hey, I got a 2015 Chrysler 300, and it's plagued with cruise control problems.
0: Only cruise control problems? I had to get that in there. I'm sorry.
1: Yeah, it's been a great car other than that.
0: Yeah.
1: Just the cruise is just giving me the blues.
0: Have you owned it since new?
1: Yes.
0: You're aware of the recall?
1: No, sir, I'm not.
0: I hate hearing this. I want you to go out to NHTSA.gov and type in your serial number. The 17-digit VIN.
1: Okay.
0: There was a batch of these model year 14 to 18. There was about, I don't know, almost 900,000 cars that had problems with communication and required a PCM reprogram. There was a software glitch, yada, yada, yada. I doubt it, but I just don't want to overlook it, all right, because I'm aware of the recall. It was NHTSA recall, if I recall correctly, 18 Victor 332, something like that. And there was another one that went alongside of it. So there was a couple of these. And I just want to be sure that you're not a victim of just a software update, right? Now, if I remember right, the recall update, one of the recalls was for the cruise wouldn't disengage. It's kind of the opposite of what you've got going on. But listen, I want to know what's good. I want to know if the software is updated. I want to know if it's got the correct software in the vehicle before I begin to diagnose it, if that makes sense, right?
1: Yes, absolutely.
0: And it's easy enough to do. You just go out to nhtsa.gov.gov, and there'll be a recall tab, and, you know, you can do it for free. Mom always said free is good. And just type in your 17-digit VIN and see if there's any open recalls on your vehicle. And that'll tell you. That works with everything. That works with any car sold in the United States. So that's number one, right? Number two, on the assumption that that doesn't do it, and you're going to tell me every part under the sun's been changed, right?
1: Well, the dealer has changed the switches on the column and the clock spring, and it's really doing strange. This has been going on since new, so it intermittently would work and drop out on the warranty, but now it won't even come on. So it may be a wiring issue. I have no idea anymore. The dealer pretty much throws his hands up now, you know.
0: Well, that's no excuse. Listen, if the car is broken, here's the challenge, right? Because I could sit here and we could talk in the next 2 minutes about fuses, wiring, switches, connections, procedure. If you give me a broken car and I can't fix it, I'm going to retire. All right. I mean, it's just that simple. What am I doing? You know, why am I doing this? There's got to be a reason. If that car is broken, I'd be excited. First thing I want to do.

0: your argument, right? Sometimes you got to say to people, you know that joke about the guy shows up at the hotel and he says, we're all full up, and the guy says, well, if the president was coming, would you have a room for him? And the clerk says, yes. Well, he's not coming. I'll take his room. You know, sometimes you got to say to people, if it was your mother's car, would you fix it? Yeah, because you can't say no to mom, right? It's just so ridiculous. So start on that road. Donald, listen, I'll tell you what. Stay on the line. Let Tom get your information. We're going to kick off next week's 4th of July bash. We're going to give you our first 250th anniversary America Car Doctor T-shirt. They're on the website, but we're going to send one out to you, special edition. And just give Tom your information and size, and we'll get that out to you at the end of today's show. And you wear it in good health, my friend. Wear it when you go into the Chrysler dealer. Let them know you're not playing. You know, games here. We're here for the real deal. So, and you want your cruise control fixed. All right?
1: All right, man. Appreciate it. Thanks.
0: You're very welcome, Donald. You be well. 855-560-9900. Ron and Annie and the Car Doctor. I'll be back right after this.

0: 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Remember, please be careful, it's the least that you can do.
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Hey, look at this. We're back. Oh, we're going in a little bit, though, so don't get too excited. Just, you know, in the world of insanity, U.S. proposes to drop brake pedal requirements for self-driving vehicles. Research Kathy sent this to me because she's hard at work. She's always on the job. National Highway Traffic Safety Administration proposed on Thursday to end a

0: government requirement for manual brake pedals in self-driving vehicles. Now, there's got to be some insanity here that if it's a self-driving vehicle and nobody's ever going to sit in it, why do we put a brake pedal in it in the first place? So my question becomes, I'd like to see the inside of this car. A, is there a seat for a driver not to sit in? And B, is there a steering wheel for them to not hang on to? So, and then C, my last question or comment would be, if a self-driving car became a runaway, how would you stop it? Is there a button you push? Is there a plug you pull? I'd have to know more about it, but I just thought it was kind of humorous that we're going to drop brake pedals out of self-driving vehicles. So if you're sitting in the back, there'll be no way for you to do a manual override and stop the car. I won't be sitting in one anytime soon. I can guarantee you that, because that just makes no sense to me. I want to point out next week's show also, besides doing our T-shirt giveaway both hours, Quinn Trimmer will be joining us, Trimmer Motorsports. He was the young man. He's doing racing down there, Wall Township, in the Sportsman's Modified. We're going to be talking to Quinn. He's going to give us an update on where he stands in the season. My spies tell me I think he's hovering around second place now in the group standing, so he's zooming up the ladder. And I'm sure he'll have some great stories to tell us about pounding around the track. We're going to be looking forward to that. And also the fact that next weekend, besides doing T-shirt giveaways and all that, we're going to be here for you guys to answer live questions, whatever you've got going on, because that's what we want to do. It was an exciting week in the shop this week. I can only imagine what's coming next week as we try to get out on time for, you know, the weekend and, you know, being ready for the holidays. So we can all look forward to that. It's been an absolute pleasure to be here for you this weekend. I hope you got something out of it. I tried to, I tried to express myself as clearly as I could. I tried to keep Tom off the air as much as I could, which made it a better show. But as always, I wouldn't be able to do this without him, because he is my right arm. And, you know, it's funny. We talk midweek. You alive? Yeah, good. Keep going. And I'll catch you on the weekend, because that's the way Tom and I express our love. Till the next time, I'm Ron Ananey and the Car Doctor. The mechanics aren't expensive. They're priceless.
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5: This is a Fox News alert. New attacks on Iran. I'm Carmen Roberts. Just hours ago, the U.S. military launched fresh attacks on Iranian targets in the Strait of Hormuz. They struck multiple targets after Tehran violated the ceasefire by attacking a second ship near the strait. Iran also attacked a U.S. ally early today.
6: Bahrain's foreign ministry says it was hit by a number of Iranian drones overnight, and they condemned the attack as a blatant violation of the kingdom's sovereignty and a flagrant threat to the security of citizens and residents. Iran's state-run IRNA news agency says the IRGC Navy targeted U.S. military positions in the region as retaliation against U.S. airstrikes. On Friday, CENTCOM says U.S. forces struck Iranian missile and drone storage locations after Iran hit a Singapore-flagged cargo ship Thursday with a drone. The U.S. indicated it was a breach of the 14-point memo of understanding.
5: Fox's Madeline Rivera, U.S. defense official, telling Fox News a short time ago, the strikes are now complete. Kentucky's governor declares a state of emergency as rounds of dangerous flash flooding swamp the Ohio Valley, leading to at least one death. Governor Andy Beshear says the rain's been much worse than anticipated.
7: We've seen 6 to 7 inches of rain in some parts of our Commonwealth, which has created dangerous conditions, flash floods, and I need you to be careful.
5: Speaking in a video announcement, the governor said another round of heavy rain will hit before 11 tonight.
7: It could dump another significant amount of rain, which is means it's going to be dangerous. It's going to be dangerous to drive. We've already had at least one motorist swept away.
5: And first responders have been rescuing people trapped in vehicles and homes. It's the opposite problem in Utah. Lack of water. The Cottonwood Fire is burning out of control, scorching more than 92,000 acres. The governor's declared a state of emergency and banned fireworks for the 4th. 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
5: Rescue efforts intensify in Venezuela as the death toll from back-to-back massive earthquakes on Wednesday soars to more than 1,400. In Florida, this man from Venezuela is helping with relief efforts.
10: Yeah, I'm actually from La Guaira State, one of the places that have been more affected for this earthquake. And I'm here because I need to support my people. I feel bad for all my friends that are gone. And thank you for being here. Thank you for the support.
5: As more people report the people missing, the number has climbed to nearly 69,000. A United Airlines jet almost hit a drone midair on a flight from Florida to New Jersey, and officials say that the air traffic control audio shows the moment the pilot reported the incident.
11: United 1513, did you get a look at it? Do you know the color or any how much propellers or anything like that, whatever they're called?
12: Yeah, it was... It was like a circular shape, and that was about it. It looked like it was about 3 feet wide.
11: Thank you.
5: It is illegal to operate drones around airplanes, airports, and helicopters. And King Charles makes history becoming the first British royal to publish his tax returns. Fox's Greg Palcott in London.
13: Royals get funds from various sources, but in the last financial year, that's 2024-25, Charles paid the equivalent of over $16 million on his personal income and capital gains. And that was up from just over $15 million the year before. Most of that money comes from the privately owned estates and property sales he's involved with. Prince William, that's the current Prince of Wales, is not far from behind, paying, it's reported, the equivalent of just over $10 million in the past year. And these moves are meant to shed more transparency on the workings of the royals at a time of greater scrutiny and, frankly, scandal within the royal family.
5: I'm Carmen Roberts. This is Fox News.
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14: Partly cloudy this evening with temperatures in the 70s. We will see overnight low temperatures only drop down into the low to mid 70s as well, with winds out of the southeast gusting up to 30 miles per hour. As we go into the day on Sunday, we'll see plenty of sunshine, high temperatures in the mid to upper 90s. A heat advisor begins at 1 p.m. in the afternoon, continues until 9 p.m. Tuesday evening, feel like temperatures up to 105 degrees. From the 1011 Severe Weather Center, I'm meteorologist Carmelo Latuca.
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